0: harmony about humanity and about LGBTQ people, and express acceptance for the lifestyle and acceptance for people who are not what some people say are normal. And it's a very beautiful thing to go to. And Yusuf was the main speaker. So let's hear some of what you said at that meeting we had.
1: Well, thank you. When I was invited to be the keynote speaker, I was really honored and surprised. I've been going to this interfaith vigil for several years, speaking up and praying for the humanity and safety of our LGBTQ brothers and sisters. And of all the invited guests, when I get up to speak as a Muslim, an Orthodox Muslim of the Sunni tradition, people are curious. How is this guy going to square his religious perspective and the LGBTQ community, which is not as hard as people may think? So when I give my presentation, it is in line with the perspective of the Islamic tradition. At the same time, it is recognizing the humanity, the safety, the dignity of people who are of LGBTQ. It says in the Quran that all people are Bani Adam, which means children of Adam. And in our perspective, that means all human beings. So all human beings have a dignity that is blessed upon them, each and every person, by God. So we cannot take away that dignity. The common person walking around the street, the citizen, no matter how you feel, you have to maintain that dignity for an individual, whether you agree with them or not. You agree with them religiously, politically, socially, anything that you disagree with them on, they cannot go below the floor of human dignity. So that dignity is required of all Muslims. And sometimes there are Muslims who lose their way. Sometimes there are Christians who lose their way, and our Jewish brothers and sisters and all kinds of secular brothers and sisters, they lose their way on the basic human dignity, even if you disagree. I would like, even as a Muslim, I love to quote Dr. Martin Luther King's statement when he said, "We have not yet learned to disagree without being violently disagreeable," which means we can all be on different perspectives, different ethos on certain things. But when it comes to our relationship as human beings, we should have a standard of safety and security for one another.
0: And really, when you think about it, we all came from the same body. We're all genetically connected to a woman who lived in Africa thousands and thousands of years ago. All of us came from that same, they call her Eve, but we genetically are all connected. There is no difference genetically between any human being and another human being. The differences we've made are man-made differences. They are not genetic differences.
1: Absolutely. It says also in the Quran that same thing, that Allah created us into tribes and nations only so that we may recognize one another. And in this recognition, it's not to despise one another, but it is to be curious, make us socialize more, ask about cultural foods, cultural differences, clothes styles, you know, tastes. And it encourages us to gravitate towards one another in our differences. But in our confusion, in our ego, we start to do the opposite. And the Prophet, peace and blessing be upon him, Muhammad of the Islamic tradition, he said in his farewell sermon, there is no Arab greater than the non-Arab, no non-Arab greater than the Arab. There is no white greater than the black, or no black greater than the white. And of course, everything in between, of course. So he's even saying the dignity of humanity, there is no such thing as superiority, except there's one exception. The exception is God piety, the way we interact and be pious among the world. There are some people who are not pious at all, and they harm other people. And there are other people who actually follow that God consciousness. And that is the only distinction, not your race, not your religion, not your region, not anything, your God consciousness.
0: Well, I have found throughout history there have been large groups of people who have utilized the scripture one way or another to dominate over another group of people and use it as justification for all kinds of harm to other human beings. And this is just using it for selfish purposes. And unfortunately, it's still going on today.
1: Absolutely. And I keep going back to this term, forgetting where we come from. We're forgetting our own scriptures that actually forbid that. And they're using other scriptures that they think support it. But what I run my whole life in San Diego County as a social justice activist against racism, bigotries of all types, whether it's anti-Semitism, anti-LGBTQ, environmental justice, Allah says in the Quran, the fifth chapter, the eighth verse, that do not allow your hatred of a people to cause you to transgress the boundaries of justice. And then Allah yells in that statement, he says, be just, because justice is closer to piety. So when I look at someone that I disagree with and I encourage other people in my social justice actions, don't cross the boundary of justice because you disagree with someone. It says it in the Quran. So I'm speaking to my Muslim brothers and sisters that might be listening and my non-Muslim brothers and that might be listening. Everybody has access to this book. It's all over the world. But in the fifth chapter, the eighth verse, it commands us to be just. So I have no problem standing up for justice, even as a Muslim, because I believe it's a criteria of Muslims. And Allah also says it in the chapter, the fourth chapter, to stand up strongly for justice in the name of Allah. So, yes, I stand up for justice according to the Quran.
0: And I think what my opinion people need to embrace is the fact that the world would be boring if we all looked alike, talked alike, did the same things. I think embracing differences of culture, of ideas, actually enriches us as a population. It doesn't take away from us. If I had to live in a McDonald's with just McDonald's people the rest of my life, I would go crazy. it's beautiful to see differences. Differences enhance us rather than make us danger for us.
1: Absolutely. I love to learn about different foods, different cultures, their history, and all of that should draw us closer together. When I see someone from Asia or I see someone from continental Africa, or I see an indigenous person here in the indigenous Americas, if I see someone from any different place, please tell me about that, because you were made beautiful. Your culture was made beautiful, and I'll tell you about mine, some of the struggles, some of the ups and downs, some of the opinions that we have, some views that we have. In a lot of them, you'll find that we have a lot in common. There's not a single group that doesn't care about their children and want the best for their children. There's not a single group that doesn't want to feed themselves and have safety. Nobody has these basic ideas we all have in common. So we should talk more about that commonality between human beings instead of the ego of human beings or how superior or great our nation or our culture or our religion is.
0: And I personally do not like cultures that don't respect the Mother Earth, because without the Earth and protecting the Earth, the water, the air, and the animals that live on this Earth, we will have nothing left if we destroy all of that in obtaining who knows what. Wealth, which I will never see. So I really deeply respect the Indian traditions and the other traditions that have that seventh generation, where you look at what you're doing and you look seven generations ahead and you see, is this going to be a benefit to everybody, or is it only going to benefit me here and now? And that kind of wisdom comes with time and with, I think, a history which a lot of the white culture we have right now doesn't exist in.
1: Such a beautiful culture the indigenous culture is. And I love that how you explained their perspective. It's also in Islam as well, where planting a tree in Islam is a charity that keeps giving even after you die. So for us in the hereafter, at the time of judgment, every animal, every human that takes shade under the tree that you created or planted, every animal that eats from the fruit that it bears or makes a home in it, you get the blessings for that tree being there. It is so important in Islam. The Prophet, peace and blessing be upon him, said, if the doomsday is coming, let's say if a comet or something is going to hit the planet and doomsday is coming, one of the best things you can do in that doomsday, you're not going to survive. Nobody's going to survive. The planet's not going to survive. The best thing you can do is plant a seed. Mm-hmm. Now, of course, the seed is not going to survive either, but your intentions to do something good, that's how valuable maintaining the earth, maintaining the plants and environment survive. Nobody's going to survive. The planet's not going to survive.

0: Hindu religion, Rama, the story of one of the gods, so to speak, of and what came out when they were discussing the story and discussing how to portray this story, which has so much historical content and import to the Indian population in India, is the intent behind it. So you talked about intent, that intent of laying, of putting a seed out. Now, if we take every action we do as consciously as we can and sort of think about what intent am I doing, when I'm doing it, and doing it from the purest point possible, that would transform the public, transform society, transform everything we do if we live by positive intention.
1: Absolutely. In Arabic, the word is niyya that we use. You know, we have the name in our culture, niyya, like Nia Long, that's an actor. But that same word, niyya, means intention, purpose. So we always ask to guard our niyya, pay attention to our niyya, because that, as you said, is what the weight of your actions are based on, is your niyya.
0: And that also transforms into Kwanzaa, because there is a day for Nia in Kwanzaa. Is that the same Nia as in the Muslim religion?
1: Yes. Well, in Kwanzaa, they borrow a lot of Arabic terms like Nia, Imani. All those are Arabic terms, because in Swahili, they used a lot of mixed terms from a lot of different cultures. And some of them have made import into this Kwanzaa, which is a combination of all different prospects and aspects of African traditions throughout the continent pulled into one cohesive celebration. And yes, that's how that is.
0: Okay, because that's an important thing that I think we should practice every day, not just once a year. Having that, think about your intention when you buy something, thinking about your intention when you talk to somebody, thinking about your intention when you do some action. And when you were talking about trees, in my neighborhood, often young trees are planted and then young boys come along and destroy the trees just for the heck of it, out of rage, out of anger, out of frustration. I have no idea why they would want to destroy a baby tree, but I see them getting destroyed. I've even tried to stop them from destroying trees to no avail. And it just hurts me to see something so innocent, so young, being destroyed just for the heck of it.
1: Absolutely. And even in Islam, it is a war crime to destroy trees for no reason. Absolutely, in a war crime. There are certain things that we can't do in war in the Quran. And one of the things is destroying fruit-bearing trees for the same thing that I already talked about. So I am with you 100%. People who, I am a tree hugger. I love the shape of trees, different trees. I love the shape of their different leaves. And I find that my faith tradition supports that love of the environment, of the culture, and that is an expression of the Creator's love on us to even be around them, to be able to see them, to get shade from them. It's an expression of love. And we are, like you said, this inner rage, we're destroying this expression of love in our environment. It is actually self-destruction. It is a suicide pattern that we're on. So we just don't realize it, because the impact of this suicide is not immediate. It's generational, but it's still suicide nonetheless.
0: Yes, and you reminded me, when I took American Indian history, there was a tribe that had peach trees, and the American military went in and sliced down all the peach trees to destroy the tribe. And right now that's happening in Palestine. The government of Israel is chopping down all the olive trees. And it's like taking the heart out of a group of people by destroying their trees.
1: Absolutely. This is unconscionable, whether it's a people's water, a people's food supply, you know, or just the soil, you know, just some people, they poison the soil so bad that nothing can ever grow there. It's what are you doing? This is a self-destructive. And if people repeat and learn from that, which they do, it can happen to you as well. So you're not safe from the evil you put out. It echoes and sometimes reverberates back onto you.
0: Yes, and that's what we did with Agent Orange in Vietnam, deforesting huge areas to not only damage the

0: the landscape, but to damage the people that lived in that area. And we've caused so many birth defects in the children in that region from this herbicide, and they're still using it up in Oregon and Washington to destroy certain kind of vegetation. When I was living up there, it was still being utilized. And you'd think wisdom would come with age, but doesn't always sometimes.
1: Right. You know, if I could reflect back to the cathedral, when we were there giving the talk, I started with the question of, I'm going to answer a question that nobody asked me. And everybody got a kick out of that. They kind of chuckled at that. And the question lied with, how can I, as an Orthodox Muslim, someone who follows Islam exactly as best as I can in the Sunni tradition, or the way it expresses itself, the do's and don'ts of Islam, as best of my ability, I try to do that. How can I be standing with the LGBTQ community, which Islam admittedly does not support? Now, I'm here to say, the religion of Islam does not belong to me. I belong to it. What I mean is, I can't change Islam to fit my desires. I have to change my desires to fit to Islam. But there's still room in Islam to treat LGBTQ people with dignity and respect. And that's why I'm there. It is an Islamic principle that we don't take away or support anyone who takes away their housing, their health care, harm them physically, harm their children, hurt their heart to a way that they commit suicide, which is horrible. And most of that comes from people who claim to be religious. So in Islam, it doesn't give us any way to harm them in this world, especially as a citizen walking around doing something and a common person. There is no way. Allah says in the Quran, "For I give you no way against people who have not kicked you out of your homes or forced you or fought you because of your religion." Actually, it's the other way around. Who have fought you against your religion and kicked you out of your homes. If they're not doing that, we have no way against harming another person that doesn't, except for something like murder, right? You have to collect those people and do what you have to do. But there is no way against a person who believes in a different way. As a matter of fact, although we encourage people to Islam, that is our duty as a Muslim, Allah says in the Quran, to you, if they don't believe the way you believe, Allah says to them their religion, to me my religion, which people don't even think is in the Quran. They think it's like, convert everybody by the sword. That is nowhere in the Quran.
0: Well,
1: Allah, yes.
0: I'm just going to interrupt and let everybody know you're listening to Women's Radio here at KNSJ 89.1 FM on your dial, the Social Justice Network right in San Diego here. As you're talking about that, I'm remembering when I lived in Europe, between the Protestants and the Catholics, there was hundreds of years where they were burning each other, doing all kinds of torture against each other, all in the name of the same God, the same religion, the same master teacher, so to speak. And yet, because they held a piece of paper that said, this is the way I believe, and you don't believe the same way I believe, I have the right to destroy you. And this is so crazy.
1: Yes, Muslims suffer from it as well. And everybody on the planet has suffered from that. Every religious group, even if they think they haven't, they have. Even our Buddhist brothers and sisters today in Myanmar, there are the what is he called? The warrior monk who's there killing Muslims, and they're fleeing, living in the woods from the Buddhists killing them there. So everybody has this misguidance. But you know, on the surface, you may look at the Buddhist, the warrior monk, but it's not Buddhism that told him that. It's him who told them that for his own desires. You look at the Muslims who are doing it. It's not Islam that taught them that. It is them who want land and power and riches who taught them that. And on the surface, it is their religion that people see. And the same with the two different, let's say, Protestant and Catholic fight that they had and many other fights. When it came down to it, especially when it comes to the Crusades, the religion was the excuse but the main goal was conquering territory and wealthy lands. And how can you get a poor person to fight for the wealth of the wealthy? They're not going to do it if you just say it plain and simple. So they have to put it in terms that matter to you. So they'll say, you need to do this in the name of Jesus Christ, or you need to do this in the name of Allah, or you need to do this in the name of whoever. And then that gets them invested. But all in all, at the end, they're only making the rich richer and the poor poorer. So sometimes when we see these either crusades or fights against Christianity one to another, or however you have it, you'll find that beneath all of that superficial coat of religion, you'll find money and power as the main inspiration.
0: And that's really why most wars are fought over power and control. It's really not fought over the religion. The religion is used as an excuse to do it, rather than as right now, China went in and totally destroyed Tibet to take over because it needed the land, and destroyed the religion, Tibetan Buddhist religion. And unfortunately, throughout the ages, people have used God told me to do this as an excuse to do whatever they wanted to do. And it's kind of horrifying that way. Right now we have right-wing Christians, I'm going to call them that, who want to have big war in the Middle East because the second coming of Jesus is going to happen as soon as there's war. And that's what they're fighting for, to create this war so they can lift up to heaven and the rest of us will go the other way. And it's pretty horrifying that you want to doom the entire population of the planet into hell so that you can go to heaven with your select group.
1: Exactly. And it's one of those things that plagues the whole planet. And I think it plagues us as a Benny Adam too, because if you were to take away religion, we would do it over nationality. Let's say if there's no religions, we would do it over the nation that they come from. If it's not that within a nation, do you come from the north or the south? Are you a city dweller or you're somebody who lives in the
0: country,
1: mountains?
0: A farmer.
1: Right, you're a country boy. Yeah, something like that, a mountain man. We'll find some difference. Our mind works that way in the confusion that difference is actually good. Our minds are distorted to say difference is horrible and threatening and fearful. And that is our ego playing tricks on us. And we fall for it every time. So we got a lot of work to do where we're not ego driven. And that ego helps us destroy human beings, as we talked about, in the environment that we talked about, in ourselves. It's just absolutely self-destructive. It is a suicidal tendency. So the whole issue, let's say, with a difference in the Quran, if you have a difference, there are no, for some things, let's go back to the LGBTQ, although Islam and the Quran disagrees with it, it doesn't give us a prescription on what to do about it. It just says, this is not what we do. But it doesn't say, therefore, go and do this to them, or go for and exclude them from this or that. It doesn't give a prescription anywhere. So this is how we should treat other human beings, is we can disagree, like Martin Luther King said, but we don't have to be violently disagreeable. It is absolutely supported in the Quran that we have to disagree in a humane way, in a human being way.
0: Well, and also it's not even written in the Bible, definitely not in the New Testament, which the Christians are supposed to be following, but it's in the Old Testament, which is actually a Jewish tradition. And that, and it's only written in one place from what I understand. I'm not that Christian, so I'm going on conjecture and what people have told me. So it's, I think it's just all hyped because to make a cohesive harmony amongst people, you have to have something you're afraid of and something you hate. And nothing is more binding for people to have a common enemy. So the more you can create a common enemy, the more easy it is to control other people and distort them into doing what you want them to do. Because fear stops your actual thinking. the minute you're scared, you can't really make cognitive decisions. So that's why Fox Network is so popular and so pervasive, is because they're so scared all the time that they believe whatever is being told them, because this fear has cut off their thinking capabilities.
1: Absolutely. And if we could turn back on our thinking capabilities, we would realize the theme of this year's lighting of the cathedral was the only thing greater than hate is love. Mm-hmm. And that should be able to bind us together. And that should be able to give us to do the thinking kind of interactions with human beings, except as you expressed it, as the non-thinking part where the ego takes over and we hate and fear one another. So that was a beautiful way to put it, that we have the non-thinking interaction and we have the thinking intentional interaction.
0: And practicing love, I used to meditate on it when I was in the Zen house. Love is so many different things. I think the society just thinks about romantic love, but you have the love between an animal and its owner. You have the love between a brother and a sister. You have the love between a parent and a child. You have the love between best friends. You have the love for your nature. You have so many different kinds of love, and we've narrowed it down to just a very, how would you say, simplistic form of love that's only rooted in man and woman love. Everything else is something else. But love is really much more pervasive in the world than just under these simple, how would you say, circumstances.
1: Yes, I would agree. We have this limited idea of love, and it should be more broad, especially in the human context. We should reflect in the Islamic tradition, God's love, and other traditions have the same idea. I'm just talking about the Islamic tradition, where you reflect God's love, and his love in our tradition is called Wadud. Wadud is love, but it's active love. It's a love that you can actually see, and participatory love. A love that has no boundaries. And we try to reflect that as much as possible. And when we talk about his love, we talk about even the mice and the rats that you may not like needs his love to survive. So exactly. His love is something that is so broad, even the insect and the mosquito and the gnat and the fly requires his love. But we also get that love with the breeze on our face, the flowers that we smell, the birds that we hear, the trees of the different colors and shapes and sizes. And the love that you feel from other people is all an expression of his active love on the planet. Even watching the shore and the tide roll in and roll out and the sunset and the stars is an expression that I love you. And when we see the solar eclipse, I love you. And we see people that greet us warmly. There's a greater I love you in that local love that we feel.
0: And that's so important for people to realize that we are absolutely awash with this beauty and love that surrounds everything we are and everything we do. I think people get so myopically, how would you say, thinking about themselves and thinking about everything, that they forget to look beyond. Just standing and looking at the stars at night and watching the moon rise or the sunset, there's this huge, powerful force that's around us, that's beyond us, that we can't, of course, can't control. And I think the other situation that really traps a lot of people is they want to be in control of everything in their life. But there's no such thing as absolutely being in control of your life. You are just part of the life, and you have no control over so many aspects of your life. It's learning to live in harmony with what's going on in your life is much more important than controlling your life.
1: Exactly. And I think the root, like you were saying just now, of that in-group love only, you know, only the in-group love. And I think it starts with us at a premature, primitive age when we are 2 and 3 in the mind, a stage of development. And some people don't gravitate out of that. They don't graduate or evolve out of that mind kind of thing, so that they say the greatest person in the world is me, and then the greatest family in the world is mine, and the greatest community in the world is mine. And if not your community, I got the best city in all the cities in the world. If not your city, my best state of all the states in the world. If not your state, the best country of any country in the world. And if not your country, we have the best hemisphere in the whole world. And even beyond that, they say we have the best planet in the whole universe. But we just keep expanding this ego to a place that is ridiculous and self-destructive. And, you know, but we realize when we really study that mm-hmm. our planet is just a microcosm, a piece of lint in the whole existence of the universe. And there's millions and millions of possible Earths, millions and millions of possible suns, and millions of possible us, so that we could get over this ego and just appreciate what we have in front of us.
0: I used to carry a postcard when I was traveling. I have no country. My country is the whole world.
1: Absolutely.
0: And that's how I would travel. This is all my world, and not in the personal selfish sense, but in I'm sharing this with everybody else, and we all are part of the same whole. Yeah.
1: Absolutely. In the Quran, it says for us to migrate across the earth, because Allah has expanded the earth, kind of like a balloon. You know how you blow on a balloon and it expands wide? That he expanded it wide and made it comfortable for human beings. So spread upon it that we're global citizens, in other words, just like you were saying.
0: Yeah, and I think it's really important when you go anywhere in this world that you respect whatever inhabitants live in that area. There is this Western thought that caused all the migration in the planning of the taking over the planet from what Europe during the 1500s, where that sense of superiority to every other culture they meet, so therefore they have to destroy or command it. We still are operating under that, and that is something I think we need to grow out of, because it's been a good 500 years, and it's mm-hmm. time we had a different perspective on things. If you look at what's going on with the bombing of Iran and all of these other places, where we're still trying to bully our way into power rather than working cooperatively and learning how to speak other cultures. I read one book where a woman wanted to rescue another woman who'd been burned alive because they burned her because she got pregnant out of marriage. And to rescue her, she had to sit down with the family and have three cups of tea. So that meant three different times she had to show up at the people's house, sit down, share tea, have a conversation, and then go away, and then come back and sit down, share tea, get to know each other, get to know people, get to know what they think, get to know what they like. And by the third time, then she could ask, would you allow me to take your daughter away? I can take her, and then you won't have to worry about it. I'll take care of her. And they gave her permission to take the daughter to another country where she could be healed, or better healed than she was being in where she was. And sometimes I think we need to spend more time getting to know each other. I spent the whole week with thousands of people, but everybody's on their phones. Nobody's talking to anybody. Everybody's like texting and mm-hmm. dialing and scrolling, but to actually sit down and have a interpersonal connection with somebody, have a deep conversation with somebody, I think it's a skill we're losing. And I think that's also important in the future of humanity, that we don't lose this skill.
1: I love that three cups of tea idea. Where did you say that was from?
0: It was a book I read about a young woman who, I think the title was Burned Alive. I read it. I have a friend from Afghanistan, and she's been feeding me lots of books that she wanted to expand my wisdom and knowledge of different areas. And so that was one of the books I read.
1: Mm. The title sounds familiar. I typically read history and culture. I normally mm-hmm. don't read novels, but still.
0: Well, this is not a novel. This was an actual story of a person this happened to.
1: Okay. But yeah, I generally read general history and aspects mm-hmm. of culture. And but that title sounds familiar. I might even have the book. But my point is that Three Cups, I love it because it reminds me again in Islam where marriage is treated that way. In Islam, to get divorced, you have to, you don't get divorced just by saying, you know, we're divorced. That is a temporary separation. Because it gives you time to cool down, it gives you time to reconcile, and then you're married again. And then another blow up, because you know, God knows how we are. We're inflexible, we have ego, we have all these things. After the third time though, you're officially divorced. And then you can't have your wife back or your husband back until they have been married to someone else and has been divorced. So it says, how serious is this, that you're going to lose this person that you love, not only divorced and come back, they have to be married to someone else before they can come back. It says, this is not a joke. Do not play with your marriage. Maintain your family, because there are children involved. There's property involved. There's two families involved. So it gives you these extra time. So your Three Cups analogy from your book reminded me back to the tradition of Islam when it comes to marriage, to preserve the fortress. We call it a fortress of marriage, the fortress of family, not to destroy that fortress.
0: Well, just out of curiosity, how does Islam deal with abuse, physical abuse in a marriage? Is that considered something that's reformable, or is it something that allows you to escape from?
1: No, in Islam, abuse in a marriage is dealt with pretty seriously, where the two families, because it is actually kind of like a war between families. So families come together and deal with this issue. And the issue is, we should hold our families like the Prophet held his families. So the Prophet made a statement. He said, the best among you are the ones who are best to their wives. And he said, by Allah, I promise you, I'm the best among you. Meaning he was really good to his spouse. So this is the tradition. People think that the tradition of Middle East is to beat your wife if she oversalts the chicken or something. That is not from Islam. That was the culture of the Arabs before Islam. And then after the death of the Prophet, who reformed all of that, after his death, some people went back to their old traditions. But it is not from, the Prophet said, those who are best to their wives. There's even a hadith of a person coming to the Prophet for advice, because his wife was like chewing him out for the smallest things. So he wanted to go to the Prophet and say, how do I deal with this? The first thing should come to your mind is, why would he think that he couldn't deal with it on his own? He could just smack her up or something. But no, that wasn't the tradition that Muhammad gave. So he came to Muhammad's house, and when he got close, he heard Muhammad's wife chewing him out about something. So he started to leave. And the Prophet, you know how you could sense somebody's at your door or at your window or something? He could sense somebody was there, and he said, hey, where are you going? Come back. He said, oh, Prophet, I came to get your advice on how to deal with my wife because she's chewing me out, but I see you can't help me. So it's just one of those funny hadiths that says that this tradition of beating and harming your wife is not from the religion. Islam came in as a women's rights perspective, especially given that time, 1400 years ago, came in to prevent that kind of thing. So,
0: Well, wife beating is not any particular culture, because European had wife beating going way back to Greece, way back to Italy, way back to primitive times, way back to medieval times. Wife beating has been one of the more consistent behaviors on the planet all throughout the world. It's not anything that has, I think it's more has to do with social structure than it has to do with religion.
1: Yes.
0: That women need to be down so men can be up, and any culture that needs that, then it becomes part of the culture.
1: Yes. And then it's the Eurocentric, Christian-centric idea that demonizes Islam with that blanket idea that we are the ones who do that. So that's why I mentioned it here, that Eurocentrism, Western-centrism, they demonize anything other than that. And this is one of the common things they say about Muslims, that Muslims, you know, beat their wives, or if they beat their wives and the woman goes out to get support, which it's common because it happens, right? That no, nobody's going to support her because that's fine in Islam. It's not fine in Islam.
0: Well, it's definitely fine in Christianity, because I read stories of women who've gone to their ministers and their priests and their fathers and their religious groups, and they say, just go back and behave better and then he'll stop beating you, and it doesn't stop. So it's not something that I would paint any one religion with. It's one that's participated. Even Gandhi used to beat his wife when he was first learning to find himself, when he lived down in South Africa. And then one day he said, why am I beating my wife? This is not right. She's a human being. She deserves respect. And he stopped. But because he grew up, he was a Hindu, he grew up in a religion and in a culture that allowed that to happen. And then he realized the wrongness of it, and he changed himself and became a better person for it.
1: For me, and not just for me, just for this one point, but especially what keyed me into the respect of my wife is, I would say to any man, if you've never actually watched your wife give birth, if you watch her give birth, you will realize what you owe her, and you would treat her with the utmost respect for what she's gone through just to provide a family for you. So I don't think a man who's ever watched his wife give birth should ever have the heart to ever harm her.
0: Well, I do know a couple of men that have, and have gone to harm their women. So, but it's nice if you can learn from it, but I'm going to say some men don't. And so that's not the cure all, but thank you. I think that's beautifully expressed. I'm just going to let everybody know you're listening to Women's Radio at 89.1 FM on your dial, KNSJ, your social justice network right here in San Diego. We're talking about LGBTQ. I always get the letters mixed up, and Muslim religion. And we know that it's not in the religion, and it's not set that this is a sin or anything like that. Does the Muslim religion have sins, or is it called with a different name?
1: Yeah, we do have sins. And let me make something clear. In Islam, LGBTQ lifestyle is a sin in Islam. My whole perspective, and the reason why I support LGBTQ community and the lighting of the cathedral, is that that sin does not translate into harming our brothers and sisters. And I would like to say to our Muslim brothers and sisters, you have no reason from the Quran or the Sunnah to take in your hands and harm our LGBTQ brothers and sisters. While it is true, I will not go to the Pride March. It is true that I can't attend a gay wedding, an LGBTQ wedding. But at the same time, if someone harms them, sheds their blood because they're LGBTQ, kick them out of their homes because they're LGBTQ, they can't get health care because they're LGBTQ, they can't protect their families or support their families, come to this brother, because my religion does not say that I can take you below the level of human dignity. One of the companions of the Prophet, peace and blessing be upon him, his name was Ali, radiallahu anhum, who was his son-in-law and cousin. He said a very famous quote, and it's very pertinent to this. There's only two types of people in the whole world. One is your brother in religion, and that includes sisters, your brother in religion, or the other is they're your equal in humanity. This covers the whole planet. And I express to people who don't know that about Islam, or people who are practicing Islam, hasn't considered that we have no way religiously a avenue to harm people because they're LGBTQ. Do not harm your trans friend or local neighbor. Do not harm your LGBTQ of any variety. Do not harm them. That is not in your hands. Even if you disagree, you cannot harm them. Even if our religion does not accept it, no harm is prescribed in there for them. So if they come to you for support, if they come for you, they are Benny Adam. They are a human being with human dignities, and you help them. And this is not just Americanism types of Islam. This is Islam that's 1400 years old. I don't make up the rules. I just practice them as best I can. So we have those things that are called sins. For example, drinking alcohol is a sin in Islam, but you're not supposed to harm them. You're not supposed to do anything. Adultery is a sin, you know, but I'm not supposed to go find all these adulterers who I live with and work with every day, right? I'm not supposed to take them in the street and harm them or anything like that. So even people who say curse words, which I'm not immune to, that is a sin, you know, and you're not supposed to like punch a person in the mouth if they use a foul word. So taking the step to harming your fellow human being is not a small deal. It's a huge deal. And the blood and safety of our LGBTQ brothers are sacred, no matter what they believe. The people in Islam, to believe Jesus Christ is the Son of God is a sin. You know how many Christian friends I have? So many beloved Christian friends I have, about as many beloved LGBTQ friends that I have lately. So it's one of those things where sins are things that are redeemable. That's why we pray five times a day. That's why we ask forgiveness throughout the day. The sins are redeemable. But if a person is staunch in their sin, if they're an alcoholic, let's say, that doesn't mean you harm them for being in that situation, or they don't believe in what you believe, so they eat pork all day long, and they'll have a pork chop and a ham sandwich all day long. They don't care. They'll do that. You don't harm people for that difference. And that was the essence of the quotes that I was giving from the Quran and the examples I'm giving from the Prophet, peace and blessed be upon him, that people are taking things into their own hands, and they're excusing Islamophobia. I'm sorry. They're excusing homophobia with the text of their religion. But that violent homophobia is nowhere in our religion for a citizen, a person walking around the street, a common Muslim to be involved in. And I want to dissuade us from that. And this is why I show up to the lighting of the cathedral. And this is why when my LGBTQ brothers need my help when they're being harmed, they can reach out to me. And if they don't reach out to me, I'm offended. I'm like, why wouldn't you reach out to me? I love you too. I'm not commanded to not love you. And anybody who hurts you or your family, they are my problem as well. So I'm standing on your side when whoever harmed you for whatever reason.
0: So I'm going to bring it back to love and universal brotherhood throughout all people throughout the planet. And that is kind of where we have to go if we wish to bring this planet to a better sense of harmony. And whether as many people as we get to practice that on a daily basis, not only benefits them who practice it, but it benefits all those people that you are associating with and creating that sense of peace and harmony in our own lives and in lives of all the people we interact with. And I think that's the basis of most religions, including the Muslim religion, is this universal sense of respect and love for each other person.
1: Exactly. No matter what you believe, no matter how you lived your life, in Medina, when the Prophet, peace and blessed be upon him, went to Medina, he made a constitution. And in that constitution, it said that Christians, Muslims, and Jews would have their rights. A lot of people don't know that in his lifetime, he was interfaith. So he gave the rights to those different faiths in the city as the first place he was in charge of. And then he got a meeting, some Christians from a place called Najran, which is like in Yemen today. They came up to visit him to convert him to Christianity because this new religion is taking, quote unquote, new religion is taking a root.
0: Right.
1: So they came up and argued the divinity of Jesus Christ and the crucifixion and everything like that. And you would think that it was a battle between religions. In a sense, it was a theological one. And the Muslims are arguing against that, you know, telling their ways how they believe. So now picture this. A group of scholarly Christians and a group of scholarly Muslims are debating it in the time of the Prophet's life. He's there in the meeting. And you can imagine one side saying, well, do you accept Jesus Christ as your Lord and Savior? And you can imagine the Muslims and Prophet said, no, we don't. And then he said, well, do you accept Muhammad as the prophet of Allah and accept the Quran? And you can imagine the Christians saying, no, we don't. But today you would think what happened next was, so get them, fight them. That's not what happened. What happened was they agreed to disagree. then the prophet gave them a treaty and said, if anybody bothers you, either on the way back home or when you get home, call us and we'll be there. This is the principles that I'm living on today. It is not un-Islamic to say, even though we disagree with them, they are, quote unquote, believing in a sin, that I can't make treaties to be well with them, to support them and protect them. So for anybody who's looking these things up that are listening here, it is the Christians of Najran, N-A-J-R-A-N, Christians of Najran, who visited the Prophet, peace and blessing be upon him, and the Constitution of Medina. So these things I'm not just spitting out and spewing out, is how I live my life and the principles that I live my life by.
0: And supposedly those were the principles that this country was founded upon, that we all had the freedom to practice whatever religion we wanted, or no religion if we did not want, when this country was founded, that it's freedom to respect your own cultural religion and everybody else's. But now we have a certain group that's pushing us into becoming all Christians and nothing but Christians, and a particular kind of Christianity. And it's really important for people in this country to speak out, speak up, especially if you don't belong to that religious group, and make yourself known. This is not what the country was founded on. We are not a Christian country. They did not want that. They left England, which was Anglican. They left Germany and France, which were Catholic, and they wanted to practice their own religion when they came here. Things have not changed. We still want to practice our own religion in this country.
1: Right. That was a great ethos that they pinned and never followed. And but that's something we can go back to and try to draw upon that. Because they also, you know, they harmed and killed our indigenous brothers and sisters for practicing their religion, and their enslaved Africans, they beat and harmed and killed for practicing their religion. But within a narrow scope, it was absolutely true, European versus European Christianity. So, but it's important that it exists, because now we can stretch it upon everyone, no matter what you believe. So this dichotomy and contradiction and friction between Protestantism and Catholicism was the impetus to this no religion for the state. So you can't enforce a religion or impose the free practice thereof. That was in the Constitution, and they were really talking about a Eurocentric idea with Catholic versus Protestant. But I'm glad it's there, because now we can stretch it, and our duty is to stretch that among everyone who is not a European religion.
0: Oh, and the Constitution is a flexible document, because when it was written, women weren't considered citizens and they weren't considered people. They were considered property, as a large other groups of people were considered property. And thank goodness, over the years, the Constitution has been stretched to include other groups of people in the Constitution and giving them constitutional rights. And that's where that religious freedom can be stretched also.
1: Absolutely. When I give my lectures on history and Black history, and I talk about the Constitution and the amendments to the Constitution, I try to get people to imagine the American flag, and that a small American flag, which all the values of white, Protestant, wealthy, heterosexual males, it embodied their rights perfectly. Our job today is to stretch that flag over everyone, whether you're from Mexico or the Middle East or Africa or wherever you're from, whether you're women, LGBTQ, Black or white, you're Protestant, you're Catholic, you're Jewish, to stretch that liberty that they gave to that select group of white men to encompass all of us. And in that way, we can have a better country, to make it a more perfect union. But we haven't got there yet. So people, yeah. We talk about the foundation, but the foundation were wealthy, white, Protestant, heterosexual males. And we want to make sure that everybody is under that, take that small American flag and make it a huge one that covers the nation.
0: I like that image. It's very expressive, and it really tells it all. And we have been working to stretch it. Mm-hmm. But now there's people who want to shrink it back into a smaller domination of groups of people that are allowed the freedoms. And it's up to all of us right now in this very day to continue fighting against this diminishing of our rights for a few people to have ultra rights or more rights than others. I've got about 2 minutes left. Is there anything we forgot to say or any last words you'd like to give before we wrap up this conversation?
1: Well, as we've been talking about interfaith, the interactions and relationships between different faith traditions, I would like to let everybody know that the state of California has a week that is dedicated to that. It's called Interfaith Awareness Week. And in that week started in Poway, right here in San Diego County, as Interfaith Awareness Week in Poway. Then it became Interfaith Awareness Week in the county. Then we took it to Interfaith Awareness Week for the state. And people from all over the world have seen our practices, have come in, and they asked us, can they join? So every Interfaith Awareness Week, the second week of August, people in Uganda, people in China, people all different places are coming together interfaith-wise. And here, if you go to Poway Interfaith Team, you can see the calendar of all the different faith traditions that logged on and took a part of the day to express their religion, express different things from their different faiths and traditions so that we can get to know one another. So upcoming here really soon, the second week of August, is Interfaith Awareness Week. Please look it up and join us. I will be doing a presentation. Normally, I do two presentations. One on the Interfaith Heritage of Islam is a presentation I give. And another one is the Interfaith Coalition for Earth Justice, where people of all scriptures have a duty to protect our environment.
0: Thank you so much. 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Have a good week and think about what you're doing. And we'll get together next week with a new subject. Thank you and goodbye.
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1: I just finished an excellent meeting with President Trump. When I say excellent, it's not just lip service.
0: President Trump and Israeli Prime Minister Benjamin Netanyahu met at the White House Tuesday for their first meeting since the two nations launched their war on Iran 5 months ago. The meeting comes as the Israeli military expands operations in the occupied West Bank and continues to carry out deadly attacks in Gaza. We'll speak with Francesca Albanese, UN Special Rapporteur on the Occupied Palestinian Territory. Then we look at the cyclospora outbreak and the biggest measles outbreak in 35 years in the United States. This comes after the Trump administration made sweeping cuts to public health programs. We'll speak to the former chief medical officer at the CDC, Dr. Deborah Howery. She resigned in protest last year.
2: Secretary Kennedy censored CDC science, politicized its processes, and stripped leaders of independence. I could not, in good conscience, remain under those conditions.
0: Then to the cockroach movement in India, where weeks of protests by hundreds of thousands of young people led to the resignation of India's education minister. But now the Modi government is continuing to crack down on protesters.
3: Doc, while many of us are celebrating the resignation of the education minister, many students across the country who participated in the protests are facing a witch hunt.
0: All that and more coming up. Welcome to Democracy Now!, democracynow.org, The War and Peace Report. I'm Amy Goodman. France and Spain are racing to contain wildfires amidst a heat wave that has temperatures soaring to 42 degrees Celsius. That's up to 107 degrees Fahrenheit. More than 360,000 people have been evacuated so far. On Tuesday, French authorities evacuated 4,000 more people from tourist sites along its Atlantic coast. It's the largest peacetime evacuation in France's history. Earlier this month, 13 people died in a blaze in southern Spain. This is a resident of El Tiemblo, Spain.
4: This has affected my heart because I have had heart surgery. That is how it has affected me. I've had to bear the rest, bottom my emotions, and keep on going. I have to help my neighbors.
0: In Japan, at least 18 people have been killed after a powerful 7.1 magnitude earthquake struck the southwestern part of the country Monday. Rescue efforts continue at a collapsed shopping mall. An explosion ripped through the mall about an hour after the earthquake. In Uganda, the country's health minister declared the country Ebola-free Tuesday. The latest outbreak of the disease had infected 20 people, killing two. Since 2000, Uganda suffered multiple outbreaks of the disease. Meanwhile, Ebola continues to spread in the Democratic Republic of Congo, with the government reporting over 3,300 cases and more than 1,400 deaths. In Washington, D.C., Israeli Prime Minister Benjamin Netanyahu and Ukrainian President Volodymyr Zelensky attended a memorial service for South Carolina's Republican Senator Lindsey Graham. They also had meetings with President Trump. After his meeting, Netanyahu posted a video boasting he had, quote, one of the best conversations, unquote, with President Trump. Meanwhile, in an unusual move, President Trump did not invite the press in for a photo op or questions after their meeting. Since Trump returned to office, Netanyahu's made 7 trips to U.S. Protesters gathered near the White House.
5: And he is the reason for the illegal war that has started on my homeland of Iran that is also currently being bombarded. And every time he comes to visit, our people, our countries get bombarded again. And we are here to make sure that our voices are heard. And he knows that we don't want him here. He is not welcome here. We know that he's a war criminal. We want bombs to stop falling on our people.
0: Meanwhile, on Capitol Hill, the Senate voted to confirm Jay Clayton as the director of national intelligence Tuesday, with all Republicans supporting his nomination and all Democrats voting against it. During the confirmation hearings, Clayton repeatedly refused to say Joe Biden won the 2020 election and declined to say that Trump had lost. Negotiations between the U.S. and Iran have stalled as Iran rejected a proposal to evenly divide control of the Strait of Hormuz. This is Iran's deputy foreign minister.
6: We told them explicitly that under no circumstances are they permitted to do so. We said that if any warships approach the Strait of Hormuz for this purpose, or if they bring equipment or any vessel or any other assets for mine-clearing operations near the Strait of Hormuz, they will be considered legitimate targets by the Islamic Republic of Iran.
0: Despite the lull in fighting, Iran launched multiple ballistic missiles towards a U.S. military base in Jordan Tuesday. The U.S. Central Command called it an attempted surprise attack. This comes amidst new reporting from Reuters that China is expected to deliver shoulder-fired air defense missile launchers to Iran within weeks. Meanwhile, Saudi Arabia joined the U.S. in striking what they said were Iranian proxies in Iraq Tuesday. In Yemen, Iranian-backed Houthi rebels claimed to have launched a missile attack on a Saudi oil tanker Tuesday. The U.S. walked out of a U.N. Security Council meeting Tuesday during the French ambassador's remarks. It comes after France blasted the U.S. for voting against extending Volker Türk's term as U.N. High Commissioner for Human Rights. After the vote Friday, France's U.N. mission posted on X, quote, "The U.S. used to be a beacon of human rights. Not anymore. Today, it stands alongside North Korea, Nicaragua, Mali, and Russia, isolated, and the world no longer listens to it," France posted on X. In Iran, human rights groups say authorities have hanged two people who participated in anti-government protests back in January. The two men executed Tuesday were Amir Hossein Safari and Abolfazi Sepahai. Video verified by the New York Times show large crowds of protesters gathering near the site of the public executions. In Gaza, at least one person was killed and over a dozen wounded in an Israeli strike that destroyed a mosque surrounded by tents of displaced Palestinian families. Video footage shows Israeli jets striking the Al-Mutakin Mosque in Gaza City Tuesday, igniting a powerful explosion. 60 Palestinians released from Israeli prisons returned to Gaza, showing signs of severe injuries and starvation, with some of them so fragile they were unable to walk. The men were detained across Israel's most notorious prisons, Ofer, Negev, and Sde Teiman, many held for more than a year, and recounted brutal beatings and other forms of torture by Israeli soldiers. In Israel, activists protesting against settler violence in the occupied West Bank clashed with police in Tel Aviv Tuesday. It comes as Defense Minister Israel Katz announced that he's ordered the IDF to take over a fourth refugee camp in the West Bank and expel its Palestinian residents. This is Eli Levin, a protester from Haifa.
7: The reason I'm here today is because what we have seen coming out of the West Bank just the past week, but the past months and years, is horrifying, it's immoral, and we believe that it is endangering not only Palestinians who are witnessing ethnic cleansing and the evacuation of their homes, but it's also endangering all of us.
0: A federal judge has ordered the release from ICE custody of one of the key witnesses in the fatal shooting of Lorenzo Salgado Araujo, the 52-year-old Mexican father killed by an ICE agent July 7th in Houston. Jose Trinidad Rojas Pliego must be released within 48 hours, the judge ruled. He was one of the three passengers in the van driven by Salgado the morning of the fatal shooting. Two other key witnesses, including his younger brother Victor, remain in an ICE jail. Community organizers Tuesday again disrupted a Houston City Council meeting. Salgado Araujo's eldest son, Ronaldo, addressed the council demanding justice for his father and an end to the collaboration between Houston police and ICE.
8: How will you show up for the rest of the immigrant community here in Houston to make sure that what happened to my dad, Lorenzo Salgado Araujo, doesn't happen to any of them? This isn't a partisan issue. This is an issue of right and wrong, and this wrong needs to be addressed. Every single one of you council members have immigrants living in your district. How will you protect them?
0: This comes as Reuters reports more than 12,000 people have been detained after the Office of Refugee Resettlement provided personal information on unaccompanied migrant children, as well as their parents and sponsors, to federal immigration agents. Since January of last year, ORR has shared more than 460,000 leads to immigration authorities. Meanwhile, the New York Times has found ICE arrests have surged at airports nationwide as the TSA, the Transportation Security Administration, expands its collaboration with ICE. Wired reports a longtime Department of Homeland Security official has resigned over what he described as Trump's brazen corruption and the quote-unquote war on immigrants. Mark Rosenblum served as executive director of the Office of Homeland Security Statistics, where he led efforts to publish information on immigration arrests and deportations. DHS stopped issuing that data after Trump returned to office. Rosenblum said on a LinkedIn post, quote, "It'll come as no surprise that I'm thrilled to end my relationship with the current administration. Between the war on immigrants, the war on feds, and the war on facts, not to mention the crazy war in Iran and the brazen corruption, I just need a change," he said. President Trump's reportedly pressuring Health Secretary Robert F. Kennedy Jr. to more aggressively push for policies that would further slash childhood vaccination recommendations. The Wall Street Journal reported the issue came up during a lunch back in May at Trump's National Golf Club in Northern Virginia when Trump confronted RFK Jr. on why he wasn't doing more to probe a widely debunked link between childhood vaccinations and autism. At the time, Trump reportedly told Kennedy he believed the secretary, quote, had the yips, unquote, to reduce the number of vaccinations for children. Lobbyists and Department of Health and Human Services staffers reportedly told the Journal Trump may replace Kennedy with Centers for Medicare and Medicaid Services Chief Dr. Mehmet Oz if RFK Jr. fails to fulfill the demands. Separately, Anthony Fauci, the former veteran director of the National Institute of Allergy and Infectious Diseases, is expected to testify at a Senate hearing today on the COVID-19 pandemic. And in Peru, Keiko Fujimori has been sworn in as president. She's the daughter of the former dictator, Alberto Fujimori. Infectious Diseases is expected to testify at a Senate hearing today on the COVID-19 pandemic. And in Peru, Keiko Fujimori has been sworn in as president. She's the daughter of the former dictator, Alberto Fujimori, who spent

0: This is why we are here in the streets. Today they kill us. Today they murder us. Today they extort us. That is why we're in the streets.
1: And those are some of the headlines. This is Democracy Now!, democracynow.org, The War and Peace Report. I'm Amy Goodman with Anjali Kamat, longtime Democracy Now! Producer, who's back with us after many years producing and co-hosting. Welcome, Anjali.
2: I'm delighted to be back. Thank you. And welcome to all our viewers and listeners from across the country and around the world. President Trump and Israeli Prime Minister Benjamin Netanyahu met at the White House Tuesday for their first meeting since the two nations jointly attacked Iran 5 months ago. Trump and Netanyahu met for 90 minutes, but they did not appear together to make public comments. Netanyahu posted a short video after the meeting.
3: I just finished an excellent meeting with President Trump. When I say excellent, it's not just lip service. A conversation with full partnership, mutual support, understanding of the common goal to ensure that Iran does not have nuclear weapons and other goals as well. This is one of the best conversations I have had with the President of the United States, our friend, President Donald Trump.
1: After their meeting, both Trump and Netanyahu attended the funeral of Republican Senator Lindsey Graham. Meanwhile, protesters in Washington gathered near the White House to condemn Netanyahu's visit. This is an Iranian-American activist named Bita.
4: And he is the reason for the illegal war that has started on my homeland of Iran that is also currently being bombarded. And every time he comes to visit, our people, our countries get bombarded again. And we are here to make sure that our voices are heard. And he knows that we don't want him here. He is not welcome here. We know that he's a war criminal. We want bombs to stop falling on our people.
2: Netanyahu's visit comes as Israel is escalating its military operations in the occupied West Bank, where there's been a surge in settler violence. On Tuesday, Defense Minister Israel Katz announced that he's ordered the IDF to take over a fourth refugee camp in the West Bank and expel its Palestinian residents. Israel is also continuing to carry out deadly attacks in Gaza, where a severe humanitarian crisis is unceasing. The Trump administration allowed Netanyahu into the United States, even though the International Criminal Court issued an arrest warrant for Netanyahu for war crimes in Gaza.
1: We're joined now by a top UN official who's been barred from visiting the United States due to her public criticism of Israel. Francesca Albanese is the UN Special Rapporteur on the Occupied Palestinian Territory. She's been under sweeping U.S. sanctions for most of the past year. A judge lifted them briefly, then they were reimposed. She's also author of the new book, When the World Sleeps, Stories, Words, and Wounds of Palestine. Francesca, thank you so much for being with us from Italy. If you can start off, I mean, this was unusual yesterday. I think it was Netanyahu's seventh visit to Washington since Trump returned to the White House. It was his first since the beginning of the U.S. and Israel's attack on Iran. And interestingly, though we see a video of Netanyahu saying it was the best conversation they ever had, Trump, in a rare move, did not invite reporters into the White House for either a photo op or conversations afterwards. And apparently the conversation was about Iran. Yet, in Israel, the Israeli military has launched major operations in the occupied West Bank. Now, the Israeli defense minister, as we just said, saying they're taking over a fourth Palestinian refugee camp. Can you assess the situation and the significance of this meeting?
5: Thank you for having me, Amy. Having an ICC wanted in the White House again just corroborates the charges of complicity leveled at the U.S. administration. This is bullying in a sort of a formal diplomatic suit. But again, the since Netanyahu's last visit to the U.S., the list of crimes that have happened, that the Israeli army, but also Israeli civilians, have committed against the Palestinians has just grown longer and more documented by Israeli and Palestinian human rights organizations and UN Commission of Inquiries, other committees, myself and other special rapporteurs. What does it mean? You know, I often hear the argument that the United States is not a member to

0: the ICC, it doesn't matter. It doesn't mean that they have to extend protection to a fugitive from international law, which is what happened, what's happening. At the same time, this is not just a fugitive. This is an accomplice to other violations of international law that the U.S. is committing itself against Iran and against Palestinians in many ways. So what does it tell us in a nutshell? That the United States is actively contributing to make the international criminal law architecture that it has been building from Nuremberg, the Nuremberg trials, up until now, crumble on our head. And this is this should make no one happy, including U.S. citizens who think that they have nothing to do with it or with Israel and Palestine. This is everyone's business.
1: Francesca, I want to turn to a clip of New York City Mayor Zoran Mamdani. Last week, in a video message, he called on the U.S. government to arrest Israeli Prime Minister Benjamin Netanyahu precisely because of this arrest warrant issued by the International Criminal Court.
2: As I've said, I agree with the ICC that Benjamin Netanyahu should be arrested and tried for his crimes, as I do for anyone else charged by the ICC. My administration has reviewed every avenue available under applicable law to determine whether New York City could execute the International Criminal Court's arrest warrant if Benjamin Netanyahu came here. It is clear that we do not have the independent legal authority to enforce this warrant. The federal government, however, does. And I call on them to join the ICC and execute this warrant. And I want to be equally clear. Benjamin Netanyahu is not welcome in New York City, nor is any other war criminal at large.
1: Francesca, Prime Minister Netanyahu said in an interview on Fox News in response that Mamdani was, quote, fomenting hate. And you posted on X, as Netanyahu was en route to the U.S., that, quote, Italy, France, Greece did it again. Three Rome Statute parties opened their airspace to the fugitive Netanyahu in breach of their obligation to cooperate with the ICC. I call on competent authorities to investigate possible complicity. Talk about what you're calling on countries to do, including the United States.
0: Very simple. No double standards. Apply international law as it is. It's paraphrasing Rosa Luxemburg. It's either the rule of law or it's barbarism. I do agree with what New York mayor has just said, and not out of sympathy, but because what he said is legally right and is morally compulsory. And we cannot keep on looking idle or standing idle in the face of impunity. This is why at the beginning of this interview, when you asked me what I think of this visit by ICC wanted Benjamin Netanyahu, it's bullying. It's bullying in diplomatic suit because, the New York mayor might not have the power to enforce an arrest on another state. And still, he called upon competent authorities, federal authorities, to do so. It doesn't matter that it doesn't happen today because there is someone who prefers to abide by the law of might rather than a rule of law. We need to keep on voicing dissent in conformity with international law. This is what I keep on doing from within Europe as a European. It doesn't matter if they ridicule me, if they mount hatred campaign or smear campaign against me. My skin has grown thicker, as I think everyone who's dealing with justice and human rights. And at the same time, we need to recall the obligations that these states, including, as I said, Greece, Italy and France have. This is the third time, if my count is correct, that these three countries authorized flights of ICC wanted Netanyahu over their airspace. Making all of us, all European, French, Greek and Italian citizens, accomplices, even morally. This is unacceptable, and this is why there should be an investigation over the authorities who allowed it. It looks small in the context of a genocide, but every action matters, as every crime matters and will be accounted for.
1: Francesca, let's go to the West Bank. I mean, you recently posted on social media that pogroms against defenseless civilians are happening all over the West Bank while Gaza is under fire. Israeli civilians and army joining forces. It's not just Netanyahu, you wrote, and a few rotten apples. This is Israel.
0: Absolutely. And look at what Israelis themselves are saying. I want to point to the fact that an increasing number of Israeli organizations, political forces, journalists have been sounding the alarm for over a year, and especially in recent days, that the situation is out of control. A few days ago, a Land for All coalition said the Israeli forces cannot keep control, cannot ensure protection of anyone, because the settlers, who are the settlers? These are Israeli civilians who behave like thugs, who behave like squads, who have been killing and beating, attacking Palestinian families and properties. And they are completely unleashed, supported by the army. Look, I've been investigating. I was no expert on the occupied Palestinian territory until 4 years ago. I was an expert on the question of Palestine. And now I know what happens in Gaza, the West Bank, and East Jerusalem better than anything else, because this is what I do. I look at it every day. And in a time of genocide, I cannot let it go. And I can tell you, the pogroms have been a constant feature of settlers, armed Israeli civilians, since before October 2023. Just in 2023, before October 7, there were 12 pogroms, meaning attacks by armed squads, Israeli civilian squads attacking Palestinian villages, and everyone seemed not to care. It's better we pay attention now, because the situation has gone out of control. And I keep on saying, I'm not just talking for the Palestinians, I'm talking for everyone in that land, including Israelis, who clearly see what's happening. But unfortunately, the weight of the pro-Israel and the pro-apartheid lobbies is just too strong for their voices to be heard.
3: I wanted to very quickly ask you, I mean, you have the opposition leader, Lapid, saying, this is not you, Francesca Albanese, this is him saying, I never thought that in my lifetime we would talk about Jewish terrorism, but this is Jewish terror, he said, about Israeli settlers in the West Bank. And of course, you then have Israeli soldiers who are working with Israeli settlers.
0: I had missed that. Thank you, Emmy. And well, finally, me and Lapid agree. And the thing is that this should have been said months and years ago. But the fact that Lapid says that proves that the situation has gone out of control. And again, it's not just Netanyahu. Half of the governments inside colonization. I don't read Hebrew, but I've been receiving screenshots of chats in Hebrew by Israeli activists and academics who keep on sounding the alarm. And they say they are calling for blood. They say no house units, but blood. Now, I just want to remind, in closing, that the West Bank, as well as Gaza and East Jerusalem, are illegally occupied. There is no possibility for Israel, settlers or soldiers, to invoke self-defense there, because the International Court of Justice has ordered Israel to dismantle the occupation. So I really encourage every U.S. citizen with that place at heart, but also with U.S. values at heart, not to turn your eyes and your gaze away, because this is happening. The U.S. support to this criminal endeavor is happening with your taxpayers' money.
3: Very quickly, we just have 20 seconds. Your comment on the U.S. walking out of the U.N. Security Council meeting Tuesday during the French ambassador's remarks, coming after France blasted the U.S. for voting against extending Volker Türk's term as U.N. High Commissioner for Human Rights. France saying on X, the U.S. used to be a beacon of human rights, not anymore. Francesca Albanese.
0: Well, I don't think that U.S. used to be a beacon of human rights absolutely, but surely it was much better than that, and clearly is no longer. Not only that, now it's really leading a campaign from the Board of Peace, whatever it is, to where it stands on Venezuela, Cuba, and Israel or Iran. It's leading a campaign to dismantle the multilateral order that was conceived, including through the U.S. support, in the aftermath of the World War II.
3: Francesca Albanese, UN Special Rapporteur on the Occupied Palestinian Territory, her new book, When the World Sleeps, Stories, Words, and Wounds of Palestine. Coming up, the Cyclospora outbreak. Thousands are experiencing this parasite around the United States, and the biggest measles outbreak in 35 years. What does this have to do with the DOGE sweeping cuts to public health programs? We'll speak with the former medical officer at the CDC. Stay with us.

0: Chicago, Chicago the Forsaken, by the late folk musician Michael Hurley in our Democracy Now! Studio. This is Democracy Now!, democracynow.org. I'm Amy Goodman with Anjali Kamat.
1: More than 11,000 people across 41 states in the country have been sickened by the foodborne parasite cyclosporiasis. Food safety experts have tracked one pocket of the outbreak that sickened 2,000 people and sent 98 to the hospital, to iceberg lettuce grown in Mexico and distributed by food giant Taylor Farms, the largest produce supplier in the United States. Recall lettuce was distributed and sold in at least 27 states. The numbers of cases are still climbing, and all sources of contamination in these latest outbreaks may never be identified. A key part of the food safety system in the United States is the FDA's Food Net Surveillance Program, which is a collaboration between the federal government and state agencies. When billions of dollars in public health funding were slashed at the beginning of the Trump administration, Food Net stopped its mandatory tracking for cyclospora and five other pathogens, including listeria, a bacteria that is fatal in 30% of cases. Mass government layoffs are also a factor. The CDC lab that specializes in the cyclospora parasite was reduced from a team of 11 to just 3.
0: Meanwhile, the resurgence of the measles that began last year has reached a 35-year high with at least 2,300 cases, 3 deaths, including 2 children. The CDC set a goal in 1978 to eliminate measles in the United States and achieved eradication status in the year 2000, following decades of vaccination efforts. This the year the U.S. will lose that status. There's so much to discuss when it comes to public health in the United States right now. For more, we're joined by Deborah Howery. She's the former chief medical officer at the CDC, resigned in August last year in protest over political interference at the agency and the firing of the CDC director, Susan Menares. Dr. Howery's a board-certified emergency physician professor at Emory University Rollins School of Public Health. Well, it looks like it's a real blank show here in the United States, Dr. Howery. But if you can start off by explaining what cyclosporiasis is, how it has spread, and if you think it is related to the massive cuts, the staff at the CDC, what almost a third have been laid off or fired or have left since the Trump administration came into office.
2: Absolutely. Well, so cyclospora is a parasite. And it is found in foods such as lettuce, vegetables, cilantro, and certain fruits. And we see it every year, usually a couple hundred cases. And by washing foods, you know, really well, and certainly cooking them to temperatures over 150 degrees, you can prevent a lot of these cases. But what has happened this time is, because there have been significant cuts to CDC and FDA, and as part of FoodNet, they are no longer tracking it mandatorily. We don't have as good of a really a lens on what is happening. And so we've seen, you know, close to 11,000 confirmed or suspected cases now. That is, you know, 4 to 5 times more than I am aware of. And what is concerning about this is, you know, it's not just a simple food poisoning. It can be diarrhea that can last for several weeks. It needs to be treated by antibiotics, and several people have been hospitalized by it.
1: And Dr. Howery, can you explain more what FoodNet is and what the problems are when you stop this long-term tracking?
2: So FoodNet was really kind of like, I talk about CDC as disease detectives. And so it was a system that, you know, tracked, states would report if they had several different pathogens like E. coli, Salmonella, you know, many of those, you know, food poisonings that, you know, we're very familiar with. And cyclospora was one of those. But when funding levels did not keep up with what was needed to maintain it, you know, several of these pathogens were cut. At the same time, as we've seen with USAID funding, that funded a lot of the malaria and parasitic work at CDC, and those cuts had an impact. That, coupled with, you know, the DOGE cuts to overall CDC workforce, really has just left our country hampered in being able to detect and respond to these outbreaks.
1: Last week, Health and Human Services Secretary Robert F. Kennedy Jr. defended the Trump administration's handling of the cyclospora outbreak that sickened thousands of people nationwide. He was questioned by ABC News reporter Elizabeth Schultz last week.
3: We do have the outbreak under control. We have done extensive forensics, epidemiological forensics, and we've identified the source of the outbreak. We and the companies that have involved have implemented a recall.
4: Any response to some of the criticism that the cuts to the federal agencies under your leadership has slowed the response to the outbreak?
3: Those criticisms are invalid. We've had no cuts in our surveillance program.
1: Dr. Howery, what do you think of RFK Jr.'s response? Do you trust him? I mean, the number of scientists working on this at the CDC has dropped from 11 to 3. Who do you hold responsible?
2: So I would invite the secretary to actually meet with the CDC scientists and come to CDC and get a briefing. When I was chief medical officer there, we never spoke to him about measles or avian influenza, Ebola. We offered to brief the secretary. He doesn't really have a good, I think, understanding of what CDC does and where the cuts are. I recall last year he talked about mistakes were made when people that did lead were laid off, and those scientists were eventually brought back. I don't know how we can say cyclospora is under control when there's over 10,000 cases, it's in greater than 30 states, and you look at other infectious disease outbreaks. The U.S. is really at a tipping point when you look at measles, whooping cough, all these vaccine-preventable diseases as well, and the secretary is responsible for this.
0: So if you can talk about measles and the significance of the fact that the CDC set it as its goal, what, like more than half a century ago, to eliminate measles, achieve that status a quarter of a century ago, and now this year will lose that status of eradication, that we're talking about a surge in measles and what this means, Dr. Howery, and how it relates to these cuts.
2: So, unfortunately, you know, the secretary has promoted a lot of misinformation around vaccines, and specifically about the measles vaccine. During the middle of an outbreak, he talked about the vaccine having fetal parts in it and promoted things like vitamins, as well as therapies that weren't licensed for measles, such as antibiotics and steroids. That's not what parents and the U.S. public needs to hear in the middle of an outbreak. Measles is highly contagious, and we have seen several outbreaks across the United States with now a record number of cases in over 30 years. What's concerning to me is it's not a harmless childhood disease. We've seen several hundred hospitalizations. Children are missing school, and several have died. Many years from now, we will also see that some will go on to develop a brain infection and die, and many will have their immune memory wiped out. So this is not a harmless disease. It has long-term consequences.
0: Speaking about vaccines on another issue, I mean, you have very interestingly, Anthony Fauci's testifying before the Senate on the U.S. response to the COVID-19 pandemic. And then you have this expose in the Wall Street Journal that President Trump is reportedly pressuring RFK Jr., the health secretary, to more aggressively push for policies that would further slash childhood vaccine recommendations, reporting that the issue came up during a lunch in May when Trump confronted RFK on why he isn't doing more to probe a widely debunked link between childhood vaccines and autism. Many might have thought it was RFK who was pushing this, but in fact, Trump is putting pressure on him and even weighing sacking him, firing him. What are your thoughts about this and the core issue of the connection between vaccines and autism?
2: So vaccines and autism has been widely studied. It's been probably one of the most studied things when it comes to autism. I think autism is a serious problem in this country, and we should be doing more to study it. But something that's been studied for over 30 years and has not been found linked to autism is not where I'd be spending taxpayer money. I'd be spending it on things like environmental factors, looking at genetic predispositions, other infectious diseases. We need to seriously study autism. I think when you have a finding you want and you're backwalking it to really get the science to fit the data, that's not how we should be doing things. Science is about having a hypothesis, a question, investigating it, and then finding out what the cause is, not doing that backwards like the secretary does. Although the report said that President Trump was pushing the secretary to do this, I don't know that, but what I can tell you is the secretary, you know, for a decade has been anti-vax and, you know, has sued the CDC and fired all the vaccine committee members. So I really don't think he needs any encouragement from the president to do this.
0: And Dr. Harry, if you could explain again for our listeners and viewers why you quit last year.
2: I quit because I saw vaccine preventable deaths going up. I saw political interference in the work we were doing. I saw programs being dismantled, and I was concerned for the health of Americans in this country, so I could not stand by.
1: And you saved your emails, Dr. Harry. Can you talk about that?
2: Yes. So just, you know, as good clinical practice or as being a capstone official, the role that I had at CDC, my emails are preserved. And so when there were conversations to where I had concerns about conflicts of interest, how decisions were being made, or just so that we could track, you know, institutional memory, I documented all of that. And when I had concerns, I certainly raised them both verbally and in writing.
0: Finally, Dr. Howery, the connection between the massive cuts at the CDC and domestic dealing with measles to these parasites to what's happening overseas and the evisceration of USAID, Agency for International Development. In our headlines today, we just reported on the thousands of cases, for example, of Ebola in the Democratic Republic of Congo. The connection between these two and the lack of tracking and what that means for global health.
2: So I think it's very concerning. You know, Secretary Rubio was talking about America First, but the changes to the USAID funding and PEPFAR funding to CDC will result in significant less presence in countries. Currently, CDC is in about 60 countries, and that means that we're working closely with health departments there, the ministries of health, and the U.S. has a good eye on what is happening. But with the changes to funding, many of these countries will no longer have CDC staff there, meaning we're not going to know when there's that global health threat. And years ago in Uganda, because of the support that CDC and USAID had provided, local staff were able to quickly detect the outbreak, do lab testing, and control it. That is why we need to have a presence overseas to really protect Americans here from health threats both in the U.S. and abroad.
0: You referred to PEPFAR, but for people to understand, that was the George W. Bush program dealing with AIDS in Africa. Now AIDS going up and HIV deaths in South Africa, for example, because of the cut in funding. If you could end by addressing this.
2: Yeah, when you take support away from life-saving programs, you are absolutely going to see people die as a result. Both in the U.S. and globally, public health matters. When it works, you often don't know because you're saving lives. But when you take it away, we see those consequences today.
0: Dr. Deborah Howery, former chief medical officer at the Centers for Disease Control and Prevention, the CDC. She resigned last year to protest political interference in the firing of the CDC director. Dr. Howery is board-certified emergency physician professor at Emory University's Rollins School of Public Health. Coming up, we look at the cockroach movement in India, where weeks of protests by hundreds of thousands of young people led to the resignation of India's education minister. Now the Modi government is cracking down. We'll talk about the response of the protesters. Stay with us.

0: Gunder Mitchell by Sunny Singh in our Democracy Now! Studio. This is Democracy Now!, democracynow.org. I'm Amy Goodman with Anjali Kamat, who's rejoined us at Democracy Now!, has spent the last several years working on a PBS Firelight-supported documentary film about India's rightward shift. So it's great to be doing this segment with you. It is amazing to see what's happened in India. You just returned from India. Could you have predicted what took place?
1: No, this is absolutely, you know, unprecedented, the scale of protests. I mean, there have been mass protests for many years in India in the past, especially during the past 12 years of the Modi regime. But this, the number of people who came through to these protests, young people who weren't necessarily politicized, who weren't organizers, who weren't activists, but who just felt compelled to come out. Well, we turn now to India, where the youth-led cockroach movement has accused the right-wing BJP government of backtracking on its promise not to take punitive action against student protests, and has threatened to restart demonstrations. Weeks of protests by hundreds of thousands of young people in India's capital, New Delhi, and cities across the country led to the resignation of the education minister, Dharmendra Pradhan, on Saturday. This is Abhijit Dibke at the main protest site in the heart of New Delhi, Jantar Mantar, shortly after receiving news of Pradhan's resignation.
2: It's a victory for the Constitution of India. It's a victory for the people of India and the defeat of the dictator. Action must be taken against the police officers who attacked us. Deputy Commissioner of Police Sandeep Lamba, Assistant Commissioner of Police Ajay Sharma, Sachin Sharma. These batons you used in the name of Home Minister Amit Shah and Prime Minister Modi. As of now, there has only been one resignation. Remember, don't mess with cockroaches.
1: Following the education minister's resignation, the cockroach movement agreed to call off the mass protest Saturday once senior members of the Modi government assured them that protesters would not face any repercussions. But in addition to the police violence against demonstrators last week, hundreds of students have been detained since the protests ended. Police in states governed by Modi's BJP have reportedly arrested over 100 students in the days since the protest was officially called off, filing harsh criminal cases against many of them. In West Bengal, where the BJP recently won elections, the Hindu nationalist chief minister suggested that the protesters were all Muslims. And on Tuesday, the Supreme Court of India passed an interim order allowing the government to proceed with existing cases against students. Leaders of the movement have decried the detentions as a witch hunt and vowed to resume the protests.
0: For more, we're joined now from New Delhi by Tuga. Shudhabrata Sengupta is an artist with the Rox Media Collective, writes on social and political issues in India. His recent essay about the protests published in The Wire is headlined Night Shifts in Jantar Mantar. Anne Nahabura is with us, the national president of the All India Students Association. She was on hunger strike at the protests in New Delhi for 23 days, completing her PhD in theater and performance studies at Jawaharlal Nehru University, or JNU, in New Delhi. We welcome you both to Democracy Now! Neha, let's start with you. If you can talk about the significance of these mass student protests, but then the crackdown once they stopped. And now young people saying they're going to start again if these arrests and the punishment continues.
3: So what happened at Jantar Mantar when Dharmendra Pradhan tendered his resignation is nothing that has happened before. It is unprecedented in the history of India in the past 12 years. In our country, we have a government, we have a ruling, we have the ruling BJP, which 1 year after coming to power declared that there need not be any resignations under this government. It used to happen in previous governments, but there need not be any resignations now. Since then, there have been massive protests against the government on citizenship policies, on the farm laws that were brought in. But this kind of step back from the government due to mass protests, this is happening for the first time. For a cabinet minister in the BJP government to resign is not, it just does not mean that an individual has resigned. This is the acceptance of defeat, even if it is temporary, for a government that prides itself on being beyond any form of accountability, on being beyond even the very idea of democracy where elected representatives are answerable and can be removed from office if they don't perform. So for us, this win is massive. It means that the government that we are facing right now, even that government, with an extremely repressive state mechanism, with a government that has almost dismantled all institutions of democracy, for that government to accept defeat in front of a mass movement is a moment of great joy for us. It helps us feel rejuvenated in the struggles that we are yet to fight, that we are yet to win. But because this government and its policy is and has always been that of vengeance, they know that the resignation of Dharmendra Pradhan is a big blow to the reputation of this government, to any form of arrogance that this government held. And ever since the protest was called off after Dharmendra Pradhan's resignation, we are witnessing a massive crackdown on student activists across the country, specifically in states which are ruled by the BJP or the NDA alliance. For example, in Bihar, I was in Bihar 2 days ago, and we met the DGP there, the DGP of police in Bihar. He showed us an official notification from the Bihar police, which stated that there were over 600 students who had been detained for protesting against paper leak in Bihar. 355 of them were released, and over 300 students continue to be arrested under charges as severe as attempt to murder. In Bengal, there were 14 students who were arrested. Fresh arrests were made yesterday morning. Out of those 14 students which were earlier arrested, 13 are Muslim students. And strict laws akin to the NSA have been evoked. Charges under the Gunda Act have been filed against them. In Assam, students continue to be arrested. In Mumbai, students continue to be arrested. And here in Delhi, we have, first of all, on the 20th of July, there was a massive call for march to parliament. That call saw massive state repression at the hands of the government and the security forces. Pellet guns were used against peaceful protesters. The use of these pellet guns was being denied until 2 days ago, but media reports have revealed that there is a general entry in the Delhi police's register where the Delhi police acknowledges having fired pellet guns. There have been reports where it is being said that a DCP level officer ordered the firing of pellet guns on peaceful protesters. In Bihar, which is a state in India, an AK-47 was fired upon protesters by the security forces, by the Bihar police. This kind of massive crackdown, and in Delhi, what we're witnessing is a witch hunt of protesters, specifically Muslim protesters. There is a witch hunt of Muslim protesters in Bihar. The divisive politics of the BJP that we have been seeing for the past 12 years, that is being enforced by the security forces and the police across the country. And people are being intimidated. People are being put behind bars, specifically based on their religion. If they are Muslim students, they are being intimidated. They are being put behind bars.
0: And I just wanted to say, yeah, we've been looking online at the pictures of pellet wounds, people who have suffered, almost like we saw in Tahrir.
1: Yeah, these pellet guns obviously have also been used in Kashmir for years against protesters in Kashmir, and now they're being used in the city's capital against protesters, you know, many of whom, you know, many of their parents. This is in many ways a revolt against an older generation that voted the BJP into power. You know, and Neha, you were just talking about how, you know, a lot of those who've been arrested and detained with harsh criminal cases against them are Muslim. And this is something that Muslim protesters at previous protests in 2019 and 2020 are facing very serious charges, with many of them still in jail. I wanted to bring Shuddha Bratha Sengupta into the conversation from the Rux Media Collective. Shuddha, you've been at so many of these large protests that Neha was talking about over the past 12 years. What is different about this one? And talk about the kind of cultural shift that you're seeing.
4: Thank you, Anjali, and thank you, Amy, for having me on the program. First of all, I'd like to salute and express my gratitude to Neha's generation, to Neha and many other thousands of young people like her, for giving us reasons for hope in what we thought was an increasingly dark time. This protest, which is, I think, mistakenly be called the first Gen Z protest, it's not the first Gen Z protest in India. The 2019-20 citizenship protest was led by very young Muslim women who are also Gen Z. And I think that for the last several years, we've been tracking the discontent of the young. And there's clearly a restlessness for change and an unwillingness to accept the lies and the slander that the regime produces on a daily and a nightly basis. And that's really the change in the air. I've written and compared it to a change in the scent, in the aroma of the air. It's like the scent of jasmine in monsoon time that completely changes your sensory perception. So that's the case. And you rightly pointed out that there are people from the 2019-20 protests who called for nonviolent civil disobedience, including my friend Omar Khalid, Sharjeel Imam, and several others who were arrested. Omar Khalid and Sharjeel Imam still remain in prison 6 years for having called for peaceful, nonviolent protests, for actually saying that if the state attacks us with violence, we must offer them, these are Omar Khalid's words, that we must offer them love in return. And it was interesting to see Omar Khalid return to haunt the cockroach Janata Party protests, where many young people came back with signs saying, remember Omar Khalid. Somebody says, he walked so that we can run. And I think that is important to stress a certain continuity. Neha talked about the continuity between the Citizenship Amendment Act protests, the farmers' protests, protests against suicides by Dalit students like Rohit Vamula. In this particular instance, the NEET paper leak, the NEET paper leak, was actually first brought to attention through the suicide of a young Dalit Tamil student called S. Ajita. And she was party in a Supreme Court case against the discriminatory provisions of this examination. The Supreme Court, I think, insulted her by dismissing that case, and she had to tragically take her own life. So there is a string of continuities between all these moments of articulate, passionate dissent. In the new situation, we've seen the young people during the last weeks and months respond with incredible humor, with incredible cheer, and incredibly high spirits. And that's certainly something new that Neha and many thousands of young people have shown us. And that's an inspiration for even someone like me.
1: And Shuddha, you brought up Omar Khalid, who's been in jail without trial for over 5 years. And actually, New York City Mayor Zoran Mamdani brought him up while speaking about Nelson Mandela's legacy at a recent event. And he said, why must we wait as Omar Khalid enters his sixth year of captivity in Delhi? A political prisoner jailed under the same manufactured charges of terrorism that were once leveled against Madiba.
0: We're going to have to end it there. We thank you so much for both being with us. Shudhabratha Sengupta, artist of the Rocks Media Collective, and Neha Borda, who just completed a 23-day hunger strike. That does it for our show. I'll be in Martha's Vineyard July 31st, Friday night, for the screening of Steal the Story, Please, and Q&A after. I'm Amy Goodman with Anjali Kamat.

This is Friendly Fire, a voice for veterans. Many military service members have discovered the bases where they served and where their families often lived contain dangerous levels of toxic chemicals in the soil, air, and in the water. From Agent Orange to burn pit exposure, veterans are sick and dying. Today, we talk with Julie Yankee and Pat Elder, two experts on the crisis. Stay tuned.

0: And that's John Farnham with our theme music, You're the Voice. Welcome to Friendly Fire, a voice for veterans. I'm your host, Don Kimball. Pleasure to have you along today. We are recording from a remote location we call the Sacred Feather Studios, and we're very happy to be on KNSJ FM 89.1 Descanso Social Justice Radio for San Diego. And we do have to tell you, dear listener, that the opinions expressed on Friendly Fire are those of the speakers and do not necessarily reflect the opinions of this radio station. 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And now let's go to our previously recorded conversation. Welcome to Friendly Fire, a voice for veterans. Today we're so very proud and pleased to have with us two guests. Julie Akies calling us from Cincinnati, Ohio. She is a United States Army veteran. She's a cancer survivor, and she's currently working with Pat Elder, who is the director of militarypoisons.org, and he's calling us from St. Mary's City, Maryland. Both Julie and Pat are working together on a task force to address poisoning of our patriots at Fort Ord, California. Pat and Julie, thank you so much for both being here today. Julie, you're the first time caller, so we'll start off with you. How did you and Pat end up getting together to work on the issue of cancer exposure at Fort Ord? It's on the Central Coast, right?
1: Yes, it's in the Monterey Peninsula near Monterey, California. So it's nice to be here. Thanks for having me. Let's see, I started a Facebook page a number of years ago, a Facebook group for anyone who was sick or affected by the contamination of Fort Ord. And I think, Pat, you must have found me through that group.
2: Yeah. Yes, and I liked it right away. And I immediately recognized, you know, new people showing up all the time. And that is what really got me.
0: Julie, tell us a little bit about yourself and your military service, how you ended up joining the Army, getting stationed at Fort Ord.
1: I joined the Army in 96. I knew I wanted to learn another language. I like languages. I'm pretty international. And so I became an Arabic linguist. I was stationed studying Arabic for a year and a half at the Defense Language Institute in Monterey. And those of us who had dependents, we were housed on Fort Ord Army Base. And that's where my story with Fort Ord started. After the Army, I served 6 years active duty, a couple of years in the reserves. And then after the Army, I joined the State Department and worked overseas in our embassies and consulates. I had a couple long-term assignments in Bogota, Colombia, Madrid, Spain, Washington, D.C., and then short-term assignments in Nigeria, Guyana, and Ecuador. But it was when I was living in Colombia that weird things were happening to me health-wise. I was medevaced to Cleveland Clinic, and then my life came crashing down, basically. And I found out I had multiple myeloma.
0: I'm so sorry that you've had to go through this and your family. How long did you say you were at Fort Ord?
1: I was at Fort Ord about a year and a half, year and 3 months, year and a half.
0: And then the symptoms started when you were overseas. You said you were a diplomat.
1: I was a diplomat, yes. I was a U.S. diplomat, otherwise known as a foreign service officer. Okay. But yeah, I was so tired. My body hurt. No one could really figure out why. I didn't meet the profile for multiple myeloma. The average age of diagnosis is 68. I started having symptoms 43, 44. I was diagnosed at 46. It's kind of known as an old man's disease. I wasn't that old. And so no one really thought of multiple myeloma. I just didn't fit the profile. So it was a shock to everyone.
0: And Pat, you've seen this over and over again on different bases with different people all over the world. And the crisis of the poisoning of our patriots just continues on and on. You've done what you can as the director of militarypoisons.org. Tell people a little bit about what you do and about your group, and then we can get into the specifics of this particular case, of which, unfortunately, there are way too many.
2: Well, I have been studying initially per- and polyfluoroalkyl substances, which are known as PFAS. And, you know, I got into it as an anti-war activist and kind of realized that that was a dead-end street as far as really shifting public opinion or being impactful in any kind of way. And then, you know, I started thinking, well, rather than, you know, being out on the street or, you know, protesting and all that, I got into first the realization that the military has been using different chemicals on base, and the same sicknesses tend to rear their ugly heads around the world. So I gravitated from one kind of peacemaking, I suppose you could say, to another. And I began to realize that PFAS, I pretty much only focused on PFAS for 6 or 7 years, but that it was kind of taking all the oxygen out of the air. And, you know, and I learned quite a bit from Julie, and I learned quite a bit from Fort Ord that, yeah, PFAS is bad, but volatile organic compounds like trichloroethylene and carbon tetrachloride and perchlorate are also deadly and were also used widely by the military and industry and have also poisoned lots of people. So, you know, I answered lots of queries from the Facebook page that Julie set up. But I realized that we're also dealing with maybe some nuclear issues, maybe some dioxin issues, but certainly I think the vast majority of people like Julie, and we can ask Julie now, we don't know, you know, causation is tricky stuff, but we have a darn good idea that it's the VOCs. Wouldn't you say, Julie?
1: For sure, for sure. So we have the list of all the contaminants found by the EPA on Fort Ord. There are some that stand out. So when I was trying to find answers, I took every single one of those and cross-referenced it to see if they were related to multiple myeloma. And I think there were 5 that have a causation of multiple myeloma. And then I looked at the research like NIH and other reputable organizations and determined, yeah, there were 5 things found in the air, water, and soil at Fort Ord that caused multiple myeloma. So I think there's a causation. And then I looked at the water tests from when I was there and found exceptionally high levels, particularly of TCE, Pat mentioned trichloroethylene. To me, it seems pretty clear. Although, like Pat said, it's hard to say definitively, but it seems very likely, like the VA needs to hear, it's more likely than not the cause.
3: Right.
2: So you may want to mention, go ahead, Don, I'm sorry.
3: Oh, no, okay, just quickly. So you're both become something of scientific sleuths, but, you know, these issues aren't really in your background. Neither of you have had any real education and training. I mean, you weren't chemical engineers or anything. So you've had to do most of this research on your own and to, you know, try to prove a causation. Are there other bases, either Pat or Julie, that have this particular problem? We've narrowed it down to the VOCs and the PFAS, but Pat, you also mentioned radiation. So there's lots of different elements that could cause this.
2: Let me jump in real quickly. And I think it was probably at the tip of Julie's tongue as well. We're working with Denise Trabic-Pointer, who had a 42-year career as a DuPont chemist. She's just top-notch scientist, and she has been excellent. And we've also been working with Dr. Kyle Horton. And Kyle has been an excellent resource as well, because she understands the VA pretty well. But so it's not like we're blinded here. We've sought excellent scientists to help us on the way.
1: But why are we doing this, right? Why isn't the federal government doing this? Why isn't the state of California doing this? Why isn't the military doing this? It shouldn't be regular people like us tracking this, researching it. I have a database of everyone who's sick. Me, I'm just Julie Akey, a regular citizen. I feel like, you know, someone else should be doing this.
3: For sure.
2: And do you have anybody else that may be tracking this or talk about, you know, the development?
1: There, we have a strong lead on a university who is interested in doing a registry for us to track everyone who's sick or was sick because of Fort Ord. That's all we can say about it right now, but that will be huge when
3: that. Sorry, Julian, is I probably should have started off with it. Is Fort Ord still an active military base?
1: No. So I was there in 96, 97. But in 1991, it was declared a Superfund site, so one of the most polluted places in the U.S. And then it was also put on the national priorities list, which means it's the worst of the worst. That was in 1990. What the heck was I doing living there, drinking the water in 1996 and 1997? They didn't tell any of us. And we're military. We're taught not to question. Right. You're going to live there. Okay, thank you. Yes, sir.
3: So the base was closed under the BRAC, the Base Realignment
0: Enclosure Act.
3: I was also stationed at an Air Force base that was closed under BRAC.
0: It was designated an EPA Superfund site in 1990.
1: Was that Wertstein by chance or Wertsmith?
3: Pease Air Force Base.
0: In New Hampshire.
3: Yeah, and that is the only base that I know of where there's been an active study of the military personnel for PFAS. And I was tested and everything turned out okay. Cholesterol level a little elevated, but compared to, you know, things that you're going through, small potatoes.
1: I was going to say, it's still serious, right? And we don't know what we don't know. And until people start asking the questions and connecting the dots, we don't know how many sick people are there. People get sick, but I'm surprised how sick people really are. And you take a pretty healthy population, the military, and we have lots of people, particularly in my database, with tons of diseases and illnesses. And it's been weird ones, unusual ones, and lots of blood cancers and lots of autoimmune things. So
2: we know that the ATSDR and the EPA and California's EPA, DTSC, have really dropped the ball in investigating, you know, coming to the defense of the public in terms of the health here. And I think also we're not just talking about consuming groundwater and drinking water that likely made Julie sick. We're also talking about the ability of these chemicals, especially the TCE, man, in shallow aquifers, and the likelihood that they rise up through the soil and become aerosol and actually get into the house, and you're breathing it. You may be taking a shower, the aerosol from the shower, boiling water, and you may be using, as I believe Julie did at Fort Ord, they had the potable water through the tap, and then they also had water that you might use for your garden. And the water from the shower, boiling water, and you may be using, as I believe Julie did at Fort Ord, they had the potable water through the tap, and then they also had water that you might use for your garden. And the water from the garden hose was

0: community there that's also affected by that. I'm sure Pat can talk about how the local community is affected by that, not just the people on the base. So is there some kind of cooperation, anything going on here?
1: There is a cleanup organization and website, and they post updates from time to time. They're the holding tank of all of the files and reports and things. I don't have regular communication with them. There are some people, when this came out in the 90s, actually it was found to be, they discovered the contamination in the mid 80s, but there were some local groups that formed to fight against it. They've kind of lost their steam, died down a little bit. I think just the redevelopment of that area has taken priority. No one wants to listen to the small voices that say, hey, this is contaminated. They'd prefer to redevelop this multi-million dollar beachfront property in California. So I think no one wants to hear it. If I were on city council, I wouldn't want to hear it. If I were a landowner, a property owner, I wouldn't want to hear it. If I'm a local business that lives or works on or owns something on that redeveloped land, I don't want to hear it. So yeah, I mean, there is some local participation, but not as large as you would think.
0: Pat, does the CDC or anything ever get involved with this and investigating cancer clusters in the area, anything like that?
2: Yes, the CDC's ATSDR, Julie,
1: what do you got? Agency for Toxic Substance Disease Registry, I believe.
2: Okay. ATSDR has been involved. And, you know, Julie could talk more about ATSDR specifically, but we have been greatly disappointed. Julie can also tell you about an Associated Press investigation, largely a result, and to Julie's credit, of the database that she's put together. But Julie, you ought to talk about your disappointment with ATSDR.
1: Super disappointed. So after the AP article and investigation came out, two local politicians, Panetta and Katie Porter, they took it seriously, and they contacted ATSDR and said they'd like a reinvestigation. This had last been looked at in the 90s. The science has changed. They've found more about the contamination. So ATSDR said, of course, yeah, we'll do it. And since then, crickets. That's been 4 years. I check in with them about every 6 months, and they say, yeah, we're doing it, but nothing.
2: Well, this last one didn't even say they're doing it. This last one said, hey, we're punting the ball, and we don't know when it's going to land, right?
1: Right.
0: Most of our listeners have heard about the poison that's gone on, the poisoning of the U.S. Marines at Camp Lejeune. So this is kind of the Army's version of Camp Lejeune. And it's always with the military, it's always delay, deny, defer. One of the worst examples is Agent Orange poisoning. And I will mention that we just lost a United States Army Vietnam veteran, Kent Kepler, who just passed from Agent Orange poisoning in a hospital in Albuquerque. He was one of the first Army troops to go to Vietnam. In fact, they were so new there, they stayed in the old French barracks. And when the Marines came, they started to draw fire. So they said, well, we got to, you know, clear this area of all the foliage. And they just sprayed them with Agent Orange. And the poisoning just continues on, you know, and again, you know, the military and the government are going to delay and deny and defer because they don't want people making claims. And of course, with the cuts coming to the VA, we can't expect really that there's going to be any research, you know, from the VA on this because the funding's not going to be there. So it's up to citizens, veterans like you both to carry the ball and get the word out. You know, I think we'll know that you've been successful, and I'm sure you will be when we see these commercials on TV like we do for Camp Lejeune.
1: We think it's a bit unfair. Camp Lejeune is the only place that's been recognized, but Fort Ord has the same contaminants and the same high incidence of diseases. So we thought it was just a matter of time, but it still hasn't happened despite the proof. So I don't know what it takes, but I agree. And then speaking of Agent Orange, Pat has a lot to tell you about Agent Orange on Fort Ord.
2: Yeah, I had no idea that it was an issue until I joined the Julie's Facebook group. And it's an important group. And there was a lot of back and forth about Agent Orange. People saying, yeah, it was

0: right on the base. And yeah, a lot of people are sick. And yeah, the VA isn't giving benefits to anyone claiming that they had a host of diseases that the VA recognizes are caused by Agent Orange, because the VA doesn't admit, nor does the Army, that Agent Orange was ever used on Fort Ord. So I started looking at and started really cataloging everybody's comments, and there are some really bright people on this list, and from scientists down to these enlisted guys. And I knew that the Agent Orange was there, and so I set out Googling it, Agent Orange, Fort Ord.
1: And he
0: Met,
1: found it.
0: well, I did, but I didn't find it that way. It was, Agent Orange is made up of two chemicals. One is 2,4-D, which is a pesticide that's actually used still today, even though some states and countries consider it to be a carcinogen. Oh my God. But then there's also 2,4,5-T, which has a component that's called dioxin, and it's the dioxin that is the real killer. So I started to Google, or actually getting off Google, but using AI and other searches, 2,4,5-T Fort Ord. I wasn't able to find it under normal ones. I went to the University of Maryland's research port, long story short, and looked up the University of California Agricultural Extension Agency. I mean, it's some pretty obscure stuff. And sure enough, man, it was like 1951. An army, what's agronomist, or army agronomist report that said, oh yeah, we sprayed it on 9,000 acres year after year after year. And then he mentioned somebody's name, and before long, Denise Trabic Pointer and I had found seven different instances of the public record showing clearly that they sprayed it, and that they stored it, and they had it, and not just a few barrels, but thousands and thousands of gallons of this stuff. So to wrap it up as quickly as I can, the Army says there's two types of Agent Orange. There is tactical Agent Orange, which was used in Vietnam, and there's a lighter variety, which isn't really that harmful, and it's the commercial Agent Orange. And so even though you might have found, some chemicals that happen to be in the bad stuff, what you found is not Agent Orange as we define it. And so I was able to find over 100 rejected VA claims for Fort Ord alone, from guys that are saying, hey man, I got diabetes mellitus, I've got,
1: All right, let's talk
0: these
1: about.
0: diseases that are killing me, and they say no, it was never used, rejected.
1: That's huge, Pat. All right, so let's talk about Julie's VA claim. Julie, does the VA recognize your cancer as being disconnected?
2: Disconnected. It does now, but it was a long journey, and it shouldn't be this hard. If someone served their country, was willing to die for their country, and they're sick and they can link it, they should be able to get VA health care and benefits.
1: Are you getting treatment at VA, at the VA?
2: I'm doing my cancer treatment out in town because I do still have insurance from when I was in the State Department because I was medically retired. But I have connected with the VA for all of my health issues. I've connected with all of the departments, and so when I need to transfer over, I will.
1: You have to get a lawyer to receive your disability, and are you 100% disabled according to the VA? And Julie, was this in stages? Like they said, okay, we'll give you 50% and then 75, and then wherever you're at now. How did that work?
2: There were no stages. It was 0, 0, 0, and 0. And then finally, oh, okay. We're going to connect you 100%. It's temporary. They're reevaluating in another year and a half. So it could be all taken away, which is kind of scary. But at first, I claimed multiple myeloma for Agent Orange exposure at Fort Ord. This was before I knew Pat and before I had all of the proof, but so many people had talked about it, and I found a bunch of articles, and they said, nope, there was no Agent Orange at Fort Ord. So then I kept looking. Okay, well, maybe I'm wrong. And then I found TCE and CT and benzene and the other 5 chemicals that are linked to multiple myeloma that were found in the water of Fort Ord, and I claimed that, and they said, nope, sorry. And then I gave some supplemental information, nope. And then finally, I had a doctor who helps us, Dr. Kyle Horton. She said she would evaluate my case and evaluate the research, and we worked together. I found a lot of the research. I found the water reports. I gave them all to her, gave her my medical records, and she confidently linked it and said, yep, what Julia is saying is true, and here is the proof. And Kyle wrote a 6-page medical letter linking it all. Most people don't have a doctor connection that's going to do it. And that is the weakness in this.
3: If you've just joined us, we're so very happy today to have Julie Akey and Pat Elder with us talking about the contamination at Fort Ord. Julie's an Army veteran who was stationed at Fort Ord and as a result came down with cancer. She's now 100% disabled, according to the Veterans Administration. Pat Elder is the president of militarypoisons.org and is assisting in the investigation of the poison at Fort Ord. So what do you guys think of my t-shirt here? Military veterans against Trump.
2: Let's love it.
0: But, you know, I've found, you know, Don, I think, I mean, I've dealt with veterans at Andrews and quite a lot at the Patuxent River Naval Air Test Center and the Naval Research Lab and Aberdeen, you know, Maryland bases, as you might expect. And it's not a group you can easily organize. It's not a group that becomes indignant. It's not a group really that gets angry and will get in line in a kind of, you know, protest formation. This is not the group. And so my whole thinking here has changed somewhat in that it's important for me at this juncture to link up with locals like Mike Weaver and Nina Beatty from Monterey, who have been tracking this and making regular comments and have been part of a group that has been in existence since, my goodness, the 80s that mm-hmm. have tracked the contamination.
2: Yeah.
0: And, you know, the idea, which was foreign to me at first, that they're building, doggone it, mixed residential commercial over top of burn pits and chemical disposal places currently at Fort Ord. And that maybe we can organize the community, but it's really not any easier doing that than organizing veterans because we don't have the press. So it's really tough to, I don't know. How do you see that, Julie?
2: I think there's a lot of financial interests, and it's a conservative part of California, and the military is inherently conservative. So I think you have all three of those going against you.
1: All right. Let me ask you, are there any local politicians there that have this on their radar, or any politicians in California that even from the mayor to county commissioners or are they all trying to kind of hide it? Because like you both were talking about earlier, there's a lot of money to be made from developing this area that was a military base.
2: I try to stay away from the legislative part because it just frustrates me. But as far as I know, the answer is no.
0: And Julie has teamed up with several, you know, Julie's linked up with several individuals who have a lot of experience in lobbying. And so, you know, they've gone through the hoops, right, Julie? I mean,
2: yeah, there are a couple people in our group that do reach out to members of Congress or have some links there.
1: Okay. Any kind of pending legislation? I guess if you don't have any politicians, there's no legislation.
2: Nope.
0: Everything's falling apart. Everything is falling apart. Everything's going backward. I've been tracking that one issue on PFAS. And, you know, it all has to do with money. And so, you know, the second day that President Trump took office in his second term, he trashed some PFAS pending legislation and also trichloroethylene what they're doing is they're looking at what's going to cost a lot of money, you know. And if you let this trichloroethylene cat out of the bag, you could be talking about liability in the tens of billions of dollars. That's what we're talking about. And so let's hush it and let's just look the other way. And so all of the issues that I've been working on in terms of contamination are in, they're not being addressed, and
1: the trichloroethylene, that people aren't familiar with, that it's a solvent that is used extensively for cleaning aircraft parts and things of that nature on the military bases. I personally worked with it myself for a very short amount of time cleaning. So they used to clean circuit boards with it.
0: Wow.
1: You take the circuit boards and go and right. Come back out. Wow. But it was a very short time. So hopefully, you know, there's nothing going on there. Julie and I had, you know, I had let her know that I had survived a melanoma from a couple of years ago. And, you know, and we just talked about Ken Kepler, and he just died of cancer. And Pat, hopefully you're cancer free. But I mean, it's almost like, you know, our grandparents and their parents, they didn't have to accept cancer as a part of everyday living and life. And now it's just become that. It's just so unacceptable. And it's just,
0: all is not lost. And if you pick up what Julie said earlier in the conversation, she was talking about having linked up with Denise and having linked up with Kyle, two experts, and having put together and it was an argument. And the VA is very big, and there are many, many, many employees of the VA who handle these complaints. And so we have been very effective. Julie has been very effective. And we pretty regularly, wouldn't you say, Julie, hear people on the Facebook page say, hey,
2: they are trickling in. Up until a couple of years ago, no one was approved for Fordor, the contamination of Fordor. And they are trickling in, maybe one a month. It's slow, but it's better than before. So
1: what's the address?
2: My goal in this.
1: Yep. Julie, what's the Facebook page that people can go to?
2: It's called Cancer and Illnesses from Fordor, California.
0: It's brilliant.
2: And we also have a website called FordOrgContamination.org.
0: That's right. And you can go to the very bottom of that page and contribute to our testing campaign. We've been fortunate enough to raise actually a little over $9,000. We're paying a 10% fee for some of that money because it's a tax deductible. But still, we hope to spend a good portion of that money testing for volatile organic compounds in water and in air, and testing PFAS in water. And we want to do that in areas where people have built homes over top of toxic areas.
2: And we plan to do that next month on the ground.
0: Early October.
1: I probably should get you some information about the people at Pease Air Force Base that have been just amazing. And Pat, I don't know if you remember.
0: Yeah, Andrea Amico. I know Andrea Amico. We go back all the way to 2014 when it started. And she's the first one that told me that they tested an oyster outside of Pease Air Force Base and found it had 55,000 parts per trillion of PFOS alone. So that that got me going. I'm like, okay, well, I've got oysters here. So sure enough, I tested the oysters here and crab and fish and found, you know, similar levels.
1: Yeah.
0: This is something that's not talked about, but most of the PFAS that we have in our bodies is from what we eat.
3: Pat, there's a group out in New Hampshire led by Doris Brock that's been doing amazing work out there. And her
1: husband was a chief master sergeant in the reserves that was stationed there for years. And yeah, I'll research that and get that information. But okay, in the time we have left, let's talk about the latest plan here of what you and Julie are going to be doing, Pat, Fort Ord. You're actually both going to be physically traveling there. Go ahead and tell us about that, please.
2: So Pat and I are going to have boots on the ground in a little over a month, the beginning of October. We're going to the former Fort Ord. We'll be testing air, water, and soil. We've been raising money. If you'd like to contribute to the testing, you can do it through our website. We'd appreciate it. And yeah, boots on the ground, looking for people to give us a little bit of soil from their garden, some water from their faucets at their workplace or at their homes, and looking for some people that can put air monitors in their homes for 24 hours or even wear them.
0: There are government approved badges that people wear in the workplace, and the badges are oh gosh, they're not very large at all, maybe 2 inches by 3 inches, and you wear them on the lapel of your shirt, and it will track volatile organic compounds, as many as 100 of them that might be in your house. You can put them in one spot in your house, so you could put them on a shelf in the basement to see if these volatile organic compounds come up through the ground. You can also put them, say, on a shelf in the library and come back the next day and hope for $125 that it's still there, right? I'm excited, but Julie, you know, I think one thing we need to focus on is finding more people to open their homes. Our friend, hopefully Meet, has not been forthcoming and did not answer my last email.
1: All right, so you're both traveling and in October, and a task force to investigate the poisoning of people at Fort Ord, and you're asking for donations, which people can go ahead and donate at the website. And then once you get this information, do you submit it to laboratories, or where does the information go? And then how do cause and effect?
0: I think it's safer to say that we will be testing for various contaminants in the environment rather than to say, you know, the poisoning of people. We'll go at this with an open mind, and we'll see what we get. Sure. But the science is very clear. We know, and the NIH that Julie referred to or earlier, especially PubChem, it's a remarkable vehicle, still exists, where you can put the name of a chemical and then you can see all of the diseases that it causes. We know that if you are living in air that has certain levels of carbon tetrachloride, for instance, or benzene, or what have you, that certain things are expected to happen over the course of years of exposure. And the Army has assured the community many, many, many times over that there's no threat to public health. I thought it was interesting when the officials from the town of Marina have decided to allow the construction of mixed commercial and residential construction over top of the burn pit by the firehouse that was used to, you know, test aqueous film forming foam. But they have decided to be safe. They won't allow residential units on the first floor. They'll only allow commercial units on the first floor, but they will allow people on the second floor and above.
1: And Pat, just briefly tell people what AFFF is and what it was used for.
0: It's aqueous film forming foam, and it was used to put out fires at Fort Ord and around the world for many years. I think at Fort Ord from 1971. Until its closure.
1: Loaded with PFAS, right?
0: Right, and not, of course, just PFAS. You know, in terms of volatility, the trichloroethylene is much worse, but they are also allowing and have already allowed construction at the California State University of Monterey Bay over top of a toxic landfill.
1: Yeah, it's just beyond the pale. We know that, you know, this AFFF is used in firefighting, and we also know that the number one cause of death for firefighters is cancer. And our firefighters, our heroes, are exposed to these chemicals also, and it's just completely unacceptable. So, Julie, just to back up just a little bit, What was the mission of Fort Ord, and why were all these activities going on there? What basically were they training people to do?
2: So Fort Ord was a basic training in AIT, advanced individual training base. So anyone who was joining the military, not everyone, but people who were joining went there for their initial training and then were off, shipped off to Vietnam after that. When I was there, all of those functions had ceased and there was a minimal military presence, except aside for the housing that they provided to all of us.
0: Right. I think 1.5 million men and women went through Fort Ord from 1917 till its closure in 1994.
1: All right. And now tell us about these.
2: It was infantry and artillery.
1: But so there's a lot of unexploded ordnance there. There's a lot of toxic chemicals, compounds. Pat, you mentioned even maybe some radioactive compounds. So they've been conducting prescribed burns at this base, which they used to call them control burns, but now we know that, of course, that they can't control them. So what's in a name? So now they've changed it to prescribed burns. Tell us about those.
0: The Army, in order to prepare land for residential and commercial development, needs to get rid of the unexploded ordnance. It only makes sense. And so if you take an area and they're getting set to burn 385 acres in Fort Ord, and that's probably going to happen at the end of September, October. And so when they light these areas on fire, it destroys the unexploded ordnance. And then you can let the fires die down. You get in there with the bulldozers and bring in topsoil and then, you know, construct subdivisions. Right. So anyway, the problem with the burns is that a lot of the compounds in these volatile organic compounds and the PFAS and the dioxin and even the radionuclides can become airborne, and they go, there have been just terrible stories of elementary schools that had the windows open and the children's desks were covered in dust that we believe are carcinogenic dust. And so, but there's no very little outcry and there's very little outreach and there's very little publicity, and the Army is going to do what they're going to do. I mean, I don't have a response for it other than to report on it. It would be nice to test the air, but that's awfully expensive and beyond my expertise.
1: Yeah. You and Julie are going to travel to Fort Ord at the end of next month, and this is going to be when the prescribed burn is happening, so you can document it. Is that right?
0: No, we don't know when it's going to happen. The Army doesn't tell anybody. Typically, it's 24 to 48 hours ahead of time, and they'll announce it to the community.
1: Oh, I see. Yeah, so they're trying to hide it from everybody, and so there's no evacuation of people that might be downwind of the smoke or anything.
0: No, there hasn't been. The idea is to try to figure out which way the wind will blow. And so they do their best, and they're looking at a whole range of issues like humidity and barometric pressure, et cetera. And so, and I think the safest time is September, October window.
1: Right.
0: That's what they've done in the past.
1: The safest time is no time at all. Has this type of activity ever happened in another military base, or is this the first of its kind?
0: Have been many hundreds of prescribed burns across the country.
1: In military bases?
0: That's right.
1: We know the Forest Service does it. In fact, the second biggest fire ever in New Mexico was a couple of years ago, was the result of a prescribed burn, the Hermit's Peak. You know, they can't control it.
0: Well, there are several wildfires burning right now in California. It's just not good public policy. And again, you know, we have to be mindful of public health. That's why I'm in this. I used to be in it to rail against militarism, but that's not it anymore. You know, women who are pregnant or may become pregnant should not be in an area where the smoke is carcinogenic.
1: And when people raise their right hand, Julie, they are promising to, you know, fight against enemies, foreign and domestic, and they're prepared to sacrifice their lives to do that, but they don't know that a primary cause of maybe their demise could be that they're going to be poisoned.
2: We never expected our own military to harm us.
1: Julie, final thoughts?
2: You know, we're working for justice. We hope there's justice. I hope that more veterans will be compensated and will be able to receive health care because of their service, whether it was overseas or in the US. I think we need to take it more seriously.
1: Yep, and there are support groups out there for veterans who have experienced what you're going through. And again, those people can reach out. Where, Julie, for that?
2: Our Facebook group is a great place, and they can send me a private message if they want, but it's Cancer and Illnesses from Fort Ord, California, or they can go to our website, fortordcontamination.org, for a lot of information.
1: It's Julie Akey calling us from Cincinnati, Ohio, United States Army veteran, cancer survivor, who was exposed to many toxins and during her service at Fort Ord. She's now 100% disabled, according to the VA, but the VA has only said that it's going to be a temporary 100%. And Julie, and briefly, what is their justification for giving a veteran 100% disability and then threatening to take it away?
2: I really have no idea. Multiple myeloma, my cancer, bone marrow cancer, is not curable. I'll have it for the rest of my life. I'll be doing chemo for the rest of my life. So the fact that it's going to be reevaluated drives me crazy.
1: Julie, and again, we are so very proud of you standing up and fighting for justice for yourself, for your family, for military veterans everywhere. And Pat Elder is right there with you. Pat is the director of militarypoisons.org. Pat, final thoughts, please.
0: Well, I'm just grateful for your interview, Don. Very grateful to work with a wonderful, great woman like Julie Akey. It's just been a great partnership, and I'm honored.
1: And Pat,
2: thank you, Pat. I'm honored as well.
1: And Pat, are there other organizations that are joining with militarypoisons.org to help to try to expose what has happened to veterans, like, you know, Veterans for Peace?
0: Well, in the Fort Ord area, there's an organization headed up by Mike Weaver called FOCAC, which is the Fort Ord Community Action Group, FOCAG. That's an excellent group. There are many groups. I think the Environmental Working Group is paramount. They do a lot of work in lobbying Congress, and I've been in close touch with them, and they mirror our views for sure. And there's the PFAS at Eastern University that's doing excellent work as well as the Sierra Club group. So that's just a few if people want to get clicked in. And, you know, there are listservs. People can contact me if they want by email, PLR. Military would certainly hook them up with my work and then the others along the same lines.
1: Yep. And again, aren't any politicians anywhere that are on this? I know Senator Angus King, when I lived in Maine, was a real champion for veterans. So is there anybody that we, you know, that we think we could reach out to that could help with this issue? Silence. I guess.
2: There's not a lot of...
0: Right.
2: There's not a lot of stomach for these issues in this current administration.
1: Let me ask you this. Now, with Camp Lejeune, was there any kind of state legislation? Did the state get involved with this issue at all, or any local?
0: I was involved with Camp Lejeune early on. And it's a poster child. Okay, that's a cynical view. But many, many bases are much worse. So if we look at that fort and we look at, say, levels of trichloroethylene, I could point to several bases where it's much, much worse. If we point to carbon tet, same thing. If we point to the PFAS, same thing. It is getting all of the attention and most of the money. And when you talk to the American public, they'll tell you, well, they're doing what they can. The PACT Act has been doing great work and it's getting taken care of finally.
2: But there's talk about repeal of the PACT Act, too.
0: Oh, say no, that. Absolutely.
2: There's talk about repealing the PACT Act as well.
1: Okay, and just briefly for...
0: Especially the parts that are costly.
1: And just briefly for people who may not know what the PACT Act is, could you kind of just tell us what that is?
0: Sure. It was an act of Congress several years ago. that actually cited several chemicals, particularly at Fort Bragg in North Carolina, and said that if you were at that base and you were at that base between certain times, that we will accept the notion that you have been contaminated by those, and that we will expedite the process for soldiers across the board, yet we've really not seen that. So
1: yeah, the Honoring Our Pact Act of 2022 is a landmark law that expands health care and benefits for veterans exposed to toxic substances like burn pits and Agent Orange. So there has been some progress, but with this current administration, we know that we're fighting a rear guard action here. Julie Akey and Pat Elder, thank you so much for the work that you're doing. And we will keep on this story. And Julie, best of health to you. Pat, keep fighting that good fight out there. And in Maryland, stay away from that blue crab.
2: Thank you so much, Don. Really appreciate it.
0: Yeah, it was a good interview. Thank you.
1: Peace and love. Thanks a lot. We'll see you next time.
3: And we hope you enjoyed today's interview with United States Army veteran Julie Akey and military poisons.org director Pat Elder.

Bruce Hornsby in the range. Look out any window. And a few friendly fire fact checks. On his first day back in office in January 2025, President Trump issued an executive order aimed at, quote-unquote, unleashing Alaska's extraordinary resource potential. This declared that it was now U.S. policy to fully develop the state's resources. The order overturned several Biden-era decisions that had placed limits on drilling in ANWR, the Arctic National Wildlife Refuge, and also the National Petroleum Reserve, Alaska, NPRA. And we mentioned California wildfires. According to the Associated Press, there's nearly two dozen wildfires in Northern California as of this date, September 4th, that are active. And for those of you who are friendly fire frequent flyers, you know that this show has followed the case of United States Air Force veteran and whistleblower Reality L. Winner since 2018. Reality has her first book coming out. It's called I Am Not Your Enemy. And she has a book tour coming up with it. She'll be in New York City on September 15th. And then in Washington, D.C. on September 27th, followed by Boston on October 4th, Dallas on October 4th, and that's going to be a long day, Austin, Texas on November 8th, and next year, Tucson, Arizona in March. We wish Reality all the best with her new book and her book tour. In Veterans for Peace, it's issued an urgent call to action because ICE has detained the president of the Rachel Corrie chapter in Olympia, Washington, Saheed Chaudhry, United States decorated Army veteran who served in Iraq, and he has a medical discharge, went to a naturalization hearing, and was arrested by ICE. 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Until next time, everybody, stay safe, be well, and as always, peace and love.

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0: The following is a previously produced episode of Custom Tailored.
2: Do you do do do do do do do do do do do do do do do do do do do do do do do do do do do do do do do do do do do do do do do do do do do do do do do do do do do do do do do do do do do do do do do do do do do do do do do do do do do do do do do do do do do do do do do do do do do do do do do do do do do do do do do do do do do do do do do do do do do do do do do do do do do do do do do do do do do do do do do do do do do do do do do do do do do do do do do do do do do do do do do do do do do do do do do do do do do do do do do do do do do do do do do do do do do do do do do do do do do do do do do do do do do do do do do do do do do do do do do do do do do do do do do do do do do do do do do do do do do do do do do do do do do do do do do do do do do do do do do do do do do do do do do do do do do do do do do do do do do do do do do do do do do do do do do do do do do do do do do do do do do do do do do do do do do do do do do do do do do do do do do do do do do do do do do do do do do do do do do do do do do do do do do do do do do do do do do do do do do do do do do do do do do do do do do do do do do do do do do

KNSJ is proud to present Custom Tailored, spinning music custom tailored for your enjoyment.

Welcome to Custom Tailored, the show about the music that led up to rock and roll. I'm your host, Tim Taylor. Each week, I tailor a show around a specific theme. Right now, we're airing a continuing series on blues music. This particular episode will be the first in a series dedicated to Piedmont blues, a regional variation of country blues. Nearly all of the artists featured in this show were born at the turn of the 20th century. We open the show with Seaboard Stomp by Blind Blake. Blake is considered the father of Piedmont blues. We'll have much more on Blake later. Related to Delta blues, Piedmont blues is so named because it originated in the Piedmont Plateau region on the east coast of the U.S. As it relates to the musical genre, the Piedmont stretches from the Appalachian foothills to the Atlantic, encompassing northern Virginia to north Georgia. Fred McMullen, born in Florida in 1905, was a blues singer and guitarist active in the 1930s. He recorded one time with the guitarist Charlie Weaver and Buddy Moss and Ruth Willis in 1933. Other than that, little is known about him except that he was incarcerated at a convict camp in DeKalb County, Georgia. Here is he and Ruth Willis with the song Just Can't Stand It.

Piedmont blues developed in the 1920s and 1930s, a little later than Delta blues. It was influenced by ragtime and folk music. What most distinguishes the guitar style is a brisk finger picking with alternating bass lines, and it had a swing to it. It's the six-string equivalent to playing ragtime on the piano with a light touch. Sometimes you're hearing banjo. Barbecue Bob, a.k.a. Robert Hicks, born in Georgia in 1902, was an early Piedmont blues musician who got his handle from working as a cook in a barbecue restaurant. He and his older brother, Charlie Hicks, together with Curly Weaver, were taught how to play the guitar by Curly's mother. The two brothers often performed together. Bob began playing the six-string guitar but picked up the 12-string after moving to Atlanta in 1924. His first song, Barbecue Blues, was recorded in March 1927. He recorded 68 sides during his short career. More about his brother, who went by Charlie Lincoln, in just a bit. We're going to hear Barbecue Bob with She Shook Her Gin, along with Barbecue Blues.

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Shake it in the sunshine, shake it in the shade. 19:30 tomorrow just won't hate when you shake your chest. 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

0: Charlie Hicks, born in 1900, went by Charlie Lincoln or Laughing Charlie. He recorded 14 sides for Columbia from 1927 to 1930. We're going to hear him with Jealous Hearted Me, followed by Mama Don't Rush Me.
1: I hate to tell you, Mama, but I'm sure we are.

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I left my wife and baby son on the doorstep crying. I got a house full of children named

Pigleg Howell, born in 1888, was a guitarist and singer who spent most of his career in Atlanta and recorded for Columbia Records from 1926 until 1929. In 1963, he was rediscovered in dire poverty in Atlanta by George Mitchell and Roger Brown. They recorded Howell at the age of 75, and the recordings were issued on LP by Testament Records. Here's Please, Ma'am.

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1: I'm Tim Taylor, and you're listening to Custom Tailored on 89.1 FM Descanso. Arthur Blake, born in 1896 in Newport News, Virginia, was a blues and ragtime singer and guitarist known as Blind Blake. He's considered one of the seminal artists in American music and one of the greatest blues guitarists of all time. Blake was one of the primary developers of the fingerstyle ragtime on guitar. He played in a variety of styles: ragtime, Piedmont blues, country blues, Delta blues, and Chicago blues. For such an important musician, we know very little of Blake's life. Throughout the 20s, he played on street corners, Saturday night dances, and fish fries all up and down the Georgia and Carolina coast. Blake recorded an impressive 79 sides for Paramount under his own name and accompanied other artists such as Gus Cannon, Papa Charlie Jackson, Ma Rainey, Ida Cox, and more. And his record sold very well. He was one of the most popular artists of his time. Here's Diddy Wah Diddy, Police Dog Blues, and Early Morning Blues.
2: There's a great big mystery, and it sure is worrying me. Diddy Wah Diddy, Diddy Wah Diddy. I wish somebody would tell me what.

When you see me teasing, baby, don't you think I'm drunk? No, I'm not drunk, not a bit of it.

Blind Willie McTell, born in Georgia in 1898, was one of blues' greatest guitarists and also one of the finest blues singers ever. His skills transcended the blues. He was equally adept at ragtime, spirituals, story songs, hillbilly, and popular tunes. McTell likely was born blind, and it is said that his sense of hearing and touch were extraordinary. He could read and write music in Braille. He could play the harmonica and accordion. He played a standard six-string acoustic guitar until the mid-20s, but in the studio almost exclusively used a 12-string. He didn't use a pick. He was a brilliant improviser and had a nimble, elegant slide and finger-picking style that made it sound like more than one guitar was playing. McTell had a strong following in Atlanta from the 1920s onward. He recorded dozens of sides throughout the 30s under a multitude of names, all the better to juggle the exclusive relationships he had with many different recording labels. Some of those aliases included Blind Willie, Blind Sammy, Hotshot Willie, and Georgia Bill. He's perhaps best known for his song Statesboro Blues, which was famously covered by the Allman Brothers in the early 1970s. We're going to hear Southern Can Is Mine, Broke Down Engine Blues, and Love Changing Blues.

Boy, that's the way people like that thing. 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
1: John Adam Estes, a.k.a. Sleepy John Estes, was a blues guitarist, songwriter, and vocalist born in 1899 or 1900 in Tennessee. His music influenced many artists, including the Beatles, Bob Dylan, and Led Zeppelin. His propensity to fall asleep, which gave him his nickname, may have been due to a medical disorder. Next, we'll hear an excerpt of The Girl I Love, She Got Long Curly Hair.

Reverend Gary Davis, born blind in 1896 in South Carolina, was a very influential blues and gospel singer and guitarist who was also proficient on the banjo, guitar, and harmonica. He mentored Blind Boy Fuller and collaborated with a number of other artists in the Piedmont blues scene. He was ordained as a Baptist minister in North Carolina in 1933. The folk revival of the 1960s invigorated Davis's career, including a performance at the Newport Folk Festival in 1965, and he left behind a relatively large body of post-World War II recording. Here's Mountain Jack, a traditional song from Reverend Gary Davis.

It's now time to bring this episode of Custom Tailored to a close. 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Julius Daniels, born in 1901 in South Carolina, was one of the first black musicians from the southeastern U.S. to record. He first recorded in 1927, joined by guitarist Bubba Lee Torrence and Wilbert Andrews. He's best known for his song 99-Year Blues, which has been covered by Jim Queskin, Chris Smithard, Johnny Winters, and Hot Tuna, among others. We'll close the show with Can't Put a Bridle on That Mule This Morning. I'll be back next week, same time, same station, for more great blues music. Thanks very much for listening.

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Welcome to my music obsession. Back in San Diego, getting settled in. Tonight we're going to do a show about the 90s. I entitled it 90s Alternative. It's not just grunge. But those are two examples of what ushered in the 1990s. Nirvana with In Bloom. I could have chosen many songs off that Nevermind album from 1991. And then I chose to jump ahead a few years when Pearl Jam was well established and I saw them for the first time in 1996 when No Code, their fourth album, came out. Many people say that's a Eddie Vedder solo album or a biographical album. And it may be, but it's a good album, a really good album. A lot of cool songs we heard. Red Mosquito, which I like a lot. So we're going to hear all 90s tunes, not just grunge. Lots of all over the place. Up next, I'm going to play Radiohead, which for me was the 90s important band, being someone who likes art rock a lot. And that's when Radiohead came on the scene and became the art rock band of the late 90s and then continues to be. So we're going to hear that. We're going to hear lots of other 90s songs. And I'm actually going to play a lot of hits, or what was considered hits or alternative hits. Just the songs that really kind of sucked me into particular artists. That'll be a lot of songs that I heard for the first time, such as Joan Osborne or who else? Sebado. Let's continue with Radiohead and a song that I remember seeing live at Radio City Music Hall in New York City and getting just absolute chills because I was a huge fan of this song called Karma Police.

Oh, nice long set and long song there at the end from a band called Songs Ohio, which was Jason Molina, one of his projects. He went from Songs Ohio and moved on to Magnolia Electric Company. And then sadly, he passed away. There's a line there at the end of that song that says, "Then time can torment us," and he repeats it. And he was definitely a tormented soul, as was Elliot Smith, who also passed away too soon. Both really good songwriters, but definitely tormented souls. So in that set, we started off with Radiohead, a band that I absolutely like. When OK Computer came out in 1997, it was like, oh my God, this band is amazing. And I remembered Creep, but I wasn't a big fan, and then I kind of missed The Bends, their second album, but OK Computer was like, wow. And we heard Karma Police, which was a total wow song for me. Then we heard Joan Osborne from her album Relish, which came out and was a smash. Like, music critics loved it, and it's a great album, start to finish. From 1995, and we heard the starting track called Saint Teresa. Really good song. Then we heard Sebado, one of the projects of Lou Barlow of Dinosaur Jr., with Ocean from an album called Harmacy in 1996. Then we heard Elliot Smith and Songs Ohio. Lots of good tunes, lots of good songs in the 1990s. Alternative rock, alternative bands, art rock, even got into alt country at the time. So we'll hear some of that too. What do I have up next? Oh, I know. One of the reasons I am doing this show about the 90s, I've been thinking about it for a while, but then the trigger, I watched a small documentary on Counting Crows, and they're a complicated band. The music critics loved them when their first album came out, and then they got super popular, and Mr. Jones got big, and then everybody turned on them. And then everybody turned on Adam Duritz as a whiner and blah, blah, blah. And the documentary that I watched kind of shows it pretty well exactly what happened. But their first two albums, August and Everything After, and then Recovering the Satellites, were excellent albums. And they had some clunkers afterwards, but they've also had some really great songs. And they're still an excellent live band. Anyway, so that's kind of the start of this show, was Counting Crows, so I'm going to have to play some. I chose Angels of the Silences from Recovering the Satellites in 1996. And then we'll hear Ben Folds 5.

Ooh, I hope you like that set. Here on My Music Obsession, we heard Counting Crows with Angels of the Silences from Recovering the Satellites, 1996. Ben Folds 5 from their first album, the Ben Folds 5 self-titled album. First track called Philosophy, which introduced us to the band and Ben's piano playing and songwriting and some really cool bass playing by one of his bandmates, one of the two bandmates, the three guys that make up the Ben Folds 5. Anyway, that song broke through before the next album became really big when Breck became a huge hit. Then we heard an acoustic version of Closing Time, which was Semisonic's big hit. Just still a really great song, and they did lots of acoustic versions when that was released. You can hear Dan Wilson, the writer and singer, struggling a bit on that version. I guess he was singing in it a lot at that time. That was in 1998. And then a band that I liked a lot in the 90s and still love, the voice of Grant Lee Phillips. The band was Grant Lee Buffalo, and we heard Honey Don't Think from Mighty Joe Moon in 1994. So we're going to go another hour and play some more bands that I liked a lot at the time. One in particular that I still love and they still play is Luna. And I'm going to dig a little deeper on this first album that I got by them, Penthouse album in 1995. And this is Double Feature.

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13: What up, intimate radio friend? It's me, Flavorless Flav, the artist formerly known as Chocolate Sweetness. I'm back again for more punishment. One Afro under a groove and saving the universe one song at a time. Welcome to my show. The Cocoa Yum Yumness, that is Weak Sauce Wednesday number 290. 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I hope you took the time to catch the two shows on before mine, My Music Obsession and Custom Tailored. Tim, JD, and I are like Snap, Crackle, and Pop, because Pop Pop goes the Weasel Pop goes the Weasel, and the Weasel goes Pop. The three of us are a swift kick to your ball sack. Every Wednesday night from 8 to 11. Don't put your headphones on, brother. You might not survive. Thanks for joining your Negro Capitan on another super sexy, silky smooth, soulful, salaciously satisfying, sucker-free trip with a man with the pecan tan who flims that flam and is your Santa Claus of satisfaction. Flavorless Flav. Sauce Wednesday number 290.

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0: Willie Weeks, y'all. 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
3: Good morning, good afternoon, good evening. It's DJ Todd and the Songs That I Love show. Wherever you are in the world and whenever you're listening, welcome. This week, got some new music from Atmos Bloom, and Mary in the Junkyard has a new album. We're going to play another song from that one, as well as Ultra Lights. But we're going to start it off with some music. Musica popular brasileira style. This is Curio Curio featuring the singer from Australia and her partner from Germany, quite a wild combination. 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

0: from their very fine debut album, that is Alt J and Dissolve Me from an Awesome Wave. It came out in 2012, kind of an indie classic there. Actually, all the songs from that album, they are so quirky, but I guess there's a reason why so many people love them. Again, Alt J. Before that, it was Tennis from their 2013 album, Ritual in Repeat, and I'm Calling. We heard a new one from Josalay, I guess is how you say her name, Pollitt, featuring Crowd Shy. She's from Salt Lake City. The album is called If I Let It Quiet. Came out last Friday, and the song we heard is Repeating. Gonna have to take a few more listens to that album because there's so much diversity. She's considered indie rock, but the whole album is very diverse. A lot of recorded sounds, samples, I guess you would call them, and just a lot of different things going on. So I'm looking forward to listening, going deeper into that album, and coming back with some more songs from that one. Before that, it was Sons of Sevilla. Their forthcoming album is called It Could Be Today, and that is the title track. It'll be out in October. Then we heard Curio, I think is how you say their name. I'm not, I speak some Spanish, but definitely not Portuguese, and it's totally different accents. And so I'm sure I'm mangling their name, the title of the song, and everything, but really love that sound. Menina Passarino. I'm not Portuguese. I can't speak Portuguese, and they're. Debut album Curio is out now, released on Friday. It's DJ Todd. It's the Songs That I Love show. Thanks for joining me. I just love doing this, and it's a experiment every week with finding new music to play, just scanning all kinds of different radio stations and release notes and trying to bring you things that you might want to add to your playlist. So thanks for joining me, and I hope you find some things here that you either haven't heard before and want to incorporate into your musical playlists or however you listen to music. All right, we'll be back with more music right after this.
1: 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Our rights to life, liberty, and the pursuit of happiness. Thomas Jefferson stated, "Knowledge is power, knowledge is safety, knowledge is happiness. And the cost of ignorance is extraordinary." Read it, study it, cherish it, wield the power granted by the United States Constitution. Because the power of knowledge is just as extraordinary. Do you wield the power?
2: Liberty. It's an American thing. From AmericanThing.org.
0: I know I played that one for a few weeks in a row, but it seems so timely. So need I say more? All right, getting into our next set of music. It's a new band to me. They are not new, but new to me. Atmos Book. I think I wrote their name wrong, unfortunately. Atmos Bloom. I made a typo. So it's, again, Atmos Bloom. Their new album is called Everythingness. And this is a song called Thorns, and you're hearing it on KNSJ Descanso, listener-supported community radio for San Diego at 89.1 FM and streaming online at knsj.org.

From their 2026 album, Selling a Vibe. That's the title track. That's The Cribs on KNSJ. Before that, it was Ultralights. They're from Atlanta. Their album, Pleasures All Yours, was released early this month, and I played the title track. We also heard from Australia, Body Type, an all-female band. Their new album is called Tally, and the song we heard was Mulberry. We also heard Mary in the Junkyard, and the more I hear that album, the more I like it. It's definitely a song that I love. The album is Role Model Hermit, and that one is called Myrtle. And we heard Atmos Bloom at the top of that set from their new album, Everythingness, and the song Thorns. It's DJ Todd winding up my show with this final set coming up. Shannon Lay, her new album is called Past the Veil. It just came out yesterday, and we're going to hear a song from it called Horizon. She's going to be touring with Alila Diane, who I interviewed last week, and that interview will be coming to you next week. They're playing together at, oh my gosh, the name just escaped my mind, but it came back, playing at Soda Bar on August 12th. So I'll see you there if you head out to that show. Looking forward to that one. Again, Shannon Lay and Alila Diane playing at Soda Bar on August 12th. So without any further delay, here is Shannon Lay and Horizons on KNSJ Descanso, listener-supported community radio for San Diego at 89.1 FM and streaming online at knsj.org.

fortune. I staked out a claim. Then I drank all the wine and I rolled all the dice and I pissed it all away and I went to the river to drown. But something in my head said, you're no good dead. Why don't you just lay down? And when I woke,

0: All right, in that last set, you heard Villager and the song Swimming from their album Carousel. Before that, it was Jesse Wells from his wonderful album Mask Off, which came out in June, and the song Siddhartha. We heard Kevin Morby from his 2026 album Little Wide Open, and Die Young. And we heard Shannon Lay, who will be appearing at Soda Bar with Alila Diane on August 12th. Her new album is called Past the Veil, P-A-S-T, not P-A-S-S, Past the Veil, and the song Horizons. It's DJ Todd winding down my show for this week. Thanks again for joining me. 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

0: 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Our theme music is Time is Tight by Booker T and the MGs. Good morning to each and every one of you. Diane, Anna, and I are producing the program and very happy to be with you tonight. Tonight's Wednesday night, and in tonight's program, we will hear Dave Emery for the record 1165 on Farewell America, Part 4. Then Chris Hedges on Earth's Greatest Enemy with Abby Martin. Then Max Blumenthal on Netanyahu's Most Desperate DC Visit Yet. Then John Mearsheimer on U.S., Trump, and Israel Lost the War. Then Mohammad Morandi on Will U.S. Attack Iran Again? Then Michael Hudson on Democratic Party Must Die for Workers to Win. And then a special fund drive show with Chris Hedges on The Collapse of American Empire. There is no Tom Hartman show today. 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Have you heard it on the news about this fascist group thing? Let's start the program with Dave Emery for the record 1165 on the topic of Farewell America, Part 4. Tonight's show is the last show in the series of programs that were recommended by Dave Emery to be broadcast. For the record, the show has been produced and broadcast for more than 45 years, exploring the roots and movements of fascism at home and abroad. Here's Dave Emery. Brothers, sisters, shoot your best.
1: We don't need this fascist group thing. Hi, Dave Emery here. This is For the Record program number 1165. Farewell America, Part 4. The Reed Whitson File, Part 2. This is being recorded on Sunday, November 22nd of the year 2020. The anniversary, of course, of the assassination of JFK.
2: In this program, we're going to continue with our reading from a very important book, a book that I recommend most emphatically. I have no connection financially to the author or the publisher or anything about it, no economic skin in the game. This is simply a very important recent book and one that I recommend now that we are in holiday gift-giving season. That book is called Chaos, Charles Manson, the CIA, and the Secret History of the 1960s, or the 60s. It is offered by Tom O'Neill, published in hardcover by Little Brown, copyright 2019. To make a very long story very short, this book is about, at one level, the operations of the, quote, Manson family, unquote, in the 1960s. It also is about the 1960s. Tom O'Neill makes a very good, albeit circumstantial, case that, in fact, the Manson family was a domestic intelligence operation, part of, at various turns, Operation Chaos, the CIA's domestic program to disrupt or neutralize the anti-Vietnam War movement and related political elements, the FBI's COINTELPRO program of a similar orientation, and a domestic Phoenix program. The Phoenix program being a program of assassination and terror in South Vietnam, part of whose MO was to commit atrocities and massacres that would be blamed on the Viet Cong, thereby winning, quote, hearts and minds, unquote. I have selected the remarkable resume of a veteran intelligence officer, probably CIA and very possibly working for other elements at the same time, a guy named Reeve Whitson, first name capital R-E-E-V-E, second name capital W-H-I-T-S-O-N, a veteran intelligence officer. He had more connections than a switchboard. He appears to have had the Cielo Drive home where Sharon Tate and company were killed under surveillance on the night of the killings, and notified an associate, Sharok Hatami, who was Sharon Tate's photographer, before the police had actually discovered the killings. At one point, when it was believed for a moment by associates of Whitson that Whitson himself may have been among the victims at Cielo Drive, the LAPD set up a command center at Whitson's parents' home, a very unusual thing. Whitson appears to have been involved in various aspects of the Manson case, including, as we are about to see, working under the alias of Walter Kern, last name capital K-E-R-N, and working with not only an LAPD captain involved with the overseeing the Manson investigation itself, but also Colonel Paul Tate, Sharon Tate's father and a veteran military intelligence officer, and an FBI agent named Frenchy Lajeunesse, who, that last name, capital L-A, capital J-E-U-N-E-S-S-E. He also was working on the Manson case. As illustrated, as I mentioned, I should say, in the first program about the Reeve Whitson file, I think in many ways Reeve Whitson embodies the death of American democracy, and his remarkable career and the many, many connections that he had, I think, are something of a mausoleum for American democracy in the wake of Donald Trump's defeat and attempts at overturning the presidential election. Many people have spoken about our democracy being under threat. Our democracy got its brains blown all over a limousine in broad daylight in Dallas, Texas, on November 22nd, 1963, and it has been for show ever since. Indeed, as we will see later on in the in this program, Tom O'Neill wound up being pulled into aspects of the JFK assassination by his investigation into the Manson case. We'll talk more about that later. Overlapping what we're going to read in this program with what we read in our last, we're going to plunge right in with Tom O'Neill's account of Reed Whitson. O'Neill writes, "In chaos, Charles Manson, the CIA, and the secret history of the 60s as follows." In a section called Mr. Anonymous, unquote, O'Neill writes, "As usual, I was anxious to find some way to verify everything I had heard. With Whitson, especially, my reporting had crossed the line into conspiratorial territory, and I would be hard-pressed to convert skeptics on the merits of my interviews alone. Of course, clandestine intelligence agents are exactly the sort of people who do not leave a lot of paper behind, and Reed Whitson, by all accounts, was so savvy that he didn't need to take notes at all. I filed a Freedom of Information Act request with the CIA, asking for any information they had about Reed Whitson. Their response said that they could, quote, neither confirm nor deny, unquote, Whitson's connection to the agency. Freedom of Information Act specialists told me that this is the closest one can get to confirmation that someone actually worked for the CIA. I did eventually find corroboration in print, but it came in a strange form. A manuscript from an unpublished book called Five Down on CLO Drive, written around 1974 or 1975, before Helter Skelter, and thus before Bugliosi's telling of the Manson story had ossified into the official, unquote, narrative. The book had a tortured history, not least because it involved at least three authors. The most prominent of these was Lieutenant Robert Helder, capital H-E-L-D-E-R, who'd headed the LAPD's investigation into the Tate murders. Another contributor was Sharon Tate's father, Colonel Paul Tate. The third author was Roger Frenchy Lajeunesse, an FBI agent who'd unofficially, unquote, assisted the LAPD. It's not hard to see the appeal of the book, especially before Helter Skelter. Here were three authorities on the case who could give a rich account of it when no such account existed. They secured a contract with a publisher when too much time passed without a viable book. A ghostwriter came on board, but by the time the manuscript was ready, Bugliosi had beaten them to the punch, and his Helter Skelter had claimed the mantle of official, unquote, Manson book. The deal fell through. In the ensuing years, the Five Down manuscript gained a reputation among researchers and obsessives. It was exceptionally rare. Hardly anyone other than its authors had read it, and even though it was apparently tedious, it was rumored to have the most complete account of the LAPD's investigation, false leads and all. Another journalist passed me a copy. I read the parts about Colonel Tate especially closely. A retired military intelligence officer, Tate had mounted his own inquiry into his daughter's death, separate from, but parallel to, the LAPD's. Many had told me that Whitson was under his wing. You wouldn't think that LAPD detectives would have been so keen on two outsiders helping them, especially given those outsiders' connections to intelligence agencies, but L.A. Los Angeles Sheriff's Office detective told me that Colonel Tate, quote, appeared to be running the LAPD, Interesting, again, this last statement. You wouldn't think that LAPD detectives would have been so keen on two outsiders helping them, especially given those outsiders' connections to intelligence agencies. But a Los Angeles Sheriff's Office detective told me that Colonel Tate, quote, appeared to be running the LAPD, unquote. Then in his mid-40s, Tate had only recently left the Army. To mount his independent, unquote, investigation, he tried to masquerade as a laid-back Californian, growing a beard and long hair. But he retained the upright carriage of a military officer as he wandered into hippie clubs and drug dens in search of his daughter's murderer, offering a lavish reward to anyone who would help. How did Whitson play into this? The five-down manuscript refers to a Walter Kern, K-E-R-N, quote, a somewhat shady character who can best be described as a police groupie. Apparently, he had been a friend of Jay Sebring, parenthetically a hairstylist, who was one of the victims at Cielo Drive, beginning again. Apparently, he had been a friend of Jay Sebring and wanted to help in any way he could, unquote. Kern, unquote, was always one step ahead of the other investigators. Hilder wrote, quote, in this business, as you might imagine, a policeman gets to meet many strange people. Kern was among the strangest. No one knew what he did for a living, yet he always seemed to have money and knew just about everyone on the wrong side of the tracks. I didn't like him, but he was useful, unquote. And he kept popping up. When Holder arrived to interview Roman Polanski at the Paramount lot where he was sequestered with Witold Kaczynowski, Kern was there, quote, lurking in the shadows. He sure did get around, unquote. Believing that Wojtek Frykowski, another of the victims, by the way, of the killings at Cielo Drive, believing that Wojtek Frykowski was involved with drug dealers who might have murdered him, Hilder instructed Kern to cozy up to anyone who might know them, especially those in Mama Cass's circle. That's Mama Cass of the Mamas and the Papas singing group. In another section of the manuscript, quote, a Hollywood hooker, unquote, is said to have spoken to Kern, quote, who by now was well known as an amateur sleuth on the case, unquote. Kern shared leads and took orders, and yet the manuscript, quote, a Hollywood hooker, unquote, is said to have spoken to Kern, quote, who by now was well known as an amateur sleuth on the case, unquote. Kern shared leads and took orders, and yet the man was so shrouded in mystery that Hilder referred to him as, quote,

Ernest said. Reed Whitson was a part of putting the book together, the linchpin between all of us, unquote. So again, apparently Reed Whitson, according to help to Roger Ness, Reed Whitson was really sort of the straw that stirred this particular drink. Again, one more time. I called Roger Lajeunesse to ask him whether Walter Kern was really Reed Whitson. His answer, yes. In fact, the publishing deal couldn't have happened without Whitson, Lajeunesse said. Reed Whitson was a part of putting the book together, the linchpin between all of us, unquote. It was Lieutenant Helder, the lead investigator for the LAPD, who assigned Whitson the pseudonym of Walter Kern to protect his undercover status. Hardly a step one would take with an ordinary amateur sleuth, unquote. Quote, Reeve did not want his name associated with a book, Lajeunesse said, even long after the Manson case had been solved. Quote, not on the jacket, not even in contracts. He didn't even want money, unquote. In effect, I now had written proof from the LAPD's head investigator and from Sharon Pate's own father that Reeve Whitson was smack in the middle of the Manson investigation from the start. Lajeunesse didn't know who Whitson worked for, just that he was an astounding fellow, unquote, who'd been an informant of some kind. He, quote, wanted to project an aura of mystery, unquote, Lajeunesse said. But the heart of his motivation was an anti-drug conservatism. He was, quote, interested in keeping young people away from the curse of narcotics, unquote. Mike McGann, the LAPD detective whom I'd interviewed about the early days of the investigation, remembered Whitson's involvement as well, quote, he was heavily involved, McGann said, and he had no need for money. McGann was nearly certain that Whitson was in the CIA and found him very credible, unquote. Still, when I said that Whitson had reportedly believed he could have stopped the murders, McGann laughed, quote, bull S blank blank blank. He talked for 3 hours and never say anything. Typical government employee. A real good line of bull S blank blank blank, unquote. If I could prove once and for all that Whitson was working for the CIA, even McGann might admit I had a story on my hands. The CIA wasn't even supposed to operate on domestic soil. What could they have been doing messing around with an acid-soaked cult in Los Angeles? And if Whitson had been close enough to the murders to stop them, why didn't he? Everyone agreed that Paul Pate was the key to understanding Whitson. I knew that Pate was still alive, but getting him to open up would be a long shot. His wife, Ann Sharon Pate's mother, Doris, had been comfortable discussing the murder. She'd formed a national victims' rights advocacy group and mobilized it whenever anyone from the family was eligible for parole. Her friends said she believed there was something deeper than helter-skelter behind the murders. By the way, that was the race war cover story for the Manson killings. They supposedly were going to commit killings that would then be blamed on the black people and the Black Panthers, starting a race war at the end of which somehow the Manson people would take over. So that is the reference to helter-skelter. Speaking again of Doris Tate, her friends said she believed that there was something deeper than helter-skelter behind the murders. Like her husband, she'd conducted her own investigation through the years, becoming convinced that the Cielo House was under surveillance by some type of law enforcement at the time of the murders. Whether she knew that Reeve Whitson had claimed to be watching the house, we'll never know. She was also sure that her daughter was not supposed to be home when the killers arrived that night. Whoever was watching the house, she believed, had noticed that Sharon's red Ferrari was not parked in the driveway. It was in the repair shop, and thus concluded that she was not there. She planned to write a book about her theories, but she never got to. She was diagnosed with cancer and died.

0: 1992. Paul Tait, rumor had it, had never discussed the case with his wife. Before she died, they'd barely spoken to each other, having taken up in separate parts of their house. He hadn't spoken publicly about Sharon's death since Manson had been captured, and he'd already declined an interview with me once. But I phoned him again in May of 2000, telling him I'd gotten a copy of Five Down on Cielo Drive and planned to quote it. That got him to agree to meet with me. But as the date approached, he canceled on me, we rescheduled, and he canceled again. When he called to cancel yet another meeting, I tried to butt in with a question about Reeve Whitson before he could get off the phone. He was receptive, at first, anyway. Reeve was my main person to help me, Tate said. He's been a friend of Roman Polanski, and Sharon, and mine, and Jay Sebring. He was very, very helpful, unquote. Even so, Pete found it ridiculous that Whitson's friends were going around saying that he could have prevented the murders. That simply wasn't true, he said. Could he help me clear it up, having contributed so much to the investigation? Quote, I contributed just, put in there, I contributed nothing, unquote. But you were involved in the investigation, I said. You wrote a book about it. Yeah, well, did you ask Reeve to do the undercover work, or did someone else? I'm not going to answer those questions, unquote, he said, impatience creeping into his voice. Could he at least tell me who Whitson worked for? He refused. Why not? I don't have to tell you that, he merely shouted. Out of desperation, I made a foolish mistake. Sometimes, when I sensed that someone was withholding something sensitive, I'd remind the person that, in all the speculation about Manson himself, the basic, brutal loss of human life was too often the first thing people stopped thinking about. So I said, quote, just out of respect to the victims, don't you think? Paul Tait sounded a million miles away to me, and he had a gruff, emotionally detached tone befitting his military background. But he was, first and foremost, Sharon Tate's father, a man who'd lost a child to an unimaginable horror, who'd seen her death become a kind of shorthand for tabloid atrocities. I'd forgotten that truth, and my comment understandably upset him. I regretted it right away. Out of respect for the victims, he shouted, what kind of F-blank-blank-blank do you think I am, unquote. He laughed bitterly. You go ahead and you do whatever you want to do, but if any son of a B-blank-blank-blank ever had respect for the victims, it was me, unquote. I apologize, I said. I didn't mean it to sound the way it came out. Okay, he said, bye-bye. And that was the end of my relationship with Paul Tait, the man who knew better than anyone what Reeve Whitson was up to. Paul Tait died in 2005. And next, the section called The Spy Who Came In From the Cold. Helder had written that Whitson, quote, knew just about everyone on the wrong side of the tracks, unquote. The opposite was true, too. He knew how to pull the levers of power. Colonel Paul Tait was just one of his friends in high places. Usually, in the same breath, Whitson's friends named another military bigwig, General Curtis LeMay. Parenthetically, before we continue, Curtis LeMay had been Air Force Chief of Staff when JFK was killed. He was known, first of all, for having masterminded, crafted the firebombing raids on Tokyo in World War II. He then became a hardcore Cold Warrior, felt that JFK's behavior was quasi-treasonous, and garnered the attention and ire of a number of people at JFK's autopsy by smoking a cigar. General Curtis LeMay, after leaving the Air Force, became the vice presidential candidate in 1968 for George Wallace, who was running on a segregationist platform. George Wallace, by the way, in 1972, was shot and critically wounded by someone. It was not Arthur Bremer who took the fall for the killings. Arthur Bremer had the paraffin tests on him were negative. He had not fired a gun. And interestingly, there are some evidentiary tributaries running between the Manson killings and the assassination of Robert Kennedy, and also the shooting of George Wallace. We'll talk about those in The Guns of November, Part 4, and in AFA Program Number 9. Time permitting, I'll review some of that later on in the program. Worth noting, though, that General Curtis LeMay was very, very close to Reed Whitson, and after retirement, he went to work as the vice president of a missile parts contracting company that, in turn, was headed up by a former Romanian Iron Guard general. More about that later on in this discussion. Continuing with Tom O'Neill's chaos, as discussed earlier, LeMay was part of the unsettling story I've heard from Jay Sebring's barber, Little Joe. One of Sebring's clients, the mobster Charlie Barron, had called Joe after Sebring's murder, pledging that no harm would come to the barber. Charlie Barron was a friend of Curtis LeMay as well. Meetings between the two were noted by the FBI, who surveilled Barron for decades. LeMay, a former Air Force officer named Bombsaway LeMay, unquote, had retired in 1965 and turned to defense contracting, where one critic feared that he, quote, could be more dangerous than when he was Air Force Chief of Staff, unquote. LeMay moved to Los Angeles to become the vice president of a missile parts manufacturer. But it fizzled, as did LeMay's brief political career. After that, Mr. Bombsaway had spent his retirement roaming the city with Mr. Anonymous, Reeve Whitson. I added a few more connected arrows to the big whiteboard on my wall, realizing more than ever that its tangle of lines and circles made sense only to me. Though I never figured out what LeMay and Whitson got up to together, it was plausible that they were tied up in Charlie Barron's cabal of right-wing Hollywood friends, the ones who, Little Joe told me, had done terrible things to black people, unquote. George Wallace, who'd chosen LeMay as his running mate in his 1968 presidential bid, was among the nation's most notorious racists. I'm sure he knew Barron, Whitson's friend John Irvin told me, a British film director who himself claimed to have ties to MI5. Irvin said that Whitson got meetings, quote, within minutes, unquote, at the highest levels of the defense industry, unquote. It was amazing, this last bit again. A British film director who himself claimed to have ties to MI5, Irvin said that Whitson got meetings, quote, within minutes, unquote, at the highest levels of the defense industry. It was amazing, unquote. He was, quote, on the fringes of very far-out research, unquote, for the government, quote, not discussed openly because it verges on the occult, unquote. He added that Whitson, quote, had very good connections with the Los Angeles Sheriff's Office, unquote, and pulled with immigration officials as well, as Sharok Hatami had claimed. But Irvin couldn't elaborate on any of this. Then came Otto and Ilsa Skorzeny, the most sinister of Whitson's friends. They were Nazis, genuine German, dyed-in-the-wool Nazis. The United Nations listed Otto Skorzeny as a war criminal. He'd been one of Hitler's most trusted operatives, leading the manhunt of one of the Führer's would-be assassins and spearheading a secret mission to rescue Mussolini. After the Third Reich fell, Skorzeny safeguarded the wealth of countless Nazis and helped disgraced war criminals settle into new lives around the world. Brought to trial before a U.S. military court, Skorzeny was alleged to be, quote, the most dangerous man in Europe, unquote. But he was acquitted, having made himself an asset to U.S. intelligence. His wife, the Countess Ilse von Finkelstein, was once a member of the Hitler Youth, a shrewd businesswoman known for her beauty and charm. She negotiated arms deals and contracts for German engineering companies. Irvin had met Ilse many times through Whitson. When she got drunk, he said, she was always doing Heil Hitler salutes, unquote. Whitson could look past any ideology, no matter how abhorrent, if someone proved useful to him. His friends construed him as the purest form of cold warrior lifted from the spy who came in from the cold. He carried an outmoded 50s-era politics into the future, masquerading as a hippie, infiltrating an LSD cult, and befriending Nazis to eliminate the scourge of communism and narcotics, the latter being, to his mind, a direct extension of the former. He believed there was an operation to destabilize American youth, unquote, one friend told me. Russians were bringing drugs in to battle the American system from within, unquote. Because parenthetically, it was just the opposite. It was quite true that someone was disseminating drugs to destabilize American youth, but it was elements of the CIA and related forces. Continuing. Having worked in South America, Whitson believed, quote, we should kill the drug lords in Bolivia and their whole families. If there's a baby, you kill the baby. I don't think he would say something like that and not be capable of doing it. He didn't believe in the individual, but in the larger picture, unquote. Another acquaintance recalled, quote, the entire Manson situation, the Black Panther movement, and probably similar other movements, people like that were discredited, beginning again, the entire Manson situation, the Black Panther movement, and probably similar other movements, people like that were discredited by certain things that, according to Reed Whitson, may have been staged or done by government authorities in order to make them look bad. One more time. The entire Manson situation, the Black Panther movement, and probably similar other movements, people like that were discredited by certain things that, according to Reed Whitson, may have been staged or done by government authorities in order to make them look bad, unquote. That's sort of a thesis statement for the entire book. Continuing. If I could find out where Whitson's money came from, I might be closer to understanding what he actually did. His resume was scant from the 50s through the 70s, after which it covered more ground than seemed possible for a single life. Whitson was the special advisor to the chairman of the board of Thyssen AG, among the largest corporations in Germany. Now, of course, it is ThyssenKrupp, and it is the largest heavy industrial concern in Western Europe, and the Thyssen interests were a key part of the Third Reich, key part of the Bormann organization, and the Bush family are inextricably linked with the operations of the Thyssen Group. And again, Whitson, special advisor to the chairman of the board of Thyssen, also a close personal friend of both Otto Skorzeny and his wife, as we have seen in many programs, including our series 1146 through 1150, the space plane and COVID-19, the paperclip legacy. Otto Skorzeny was a key functionary of the post-World War II Nazi diaspora and also the Galen organization, both when it was part of CIA and when it was the BND. Turning back now to Reed Whitson and the account presented here by Tom O'Neill. Whitson sank years into a scheme to construct a maglev, M-A-G-L-E-V, monorail train stretching from Las Vegas to Pasadena. He wanted to build a Brigadoon theme park in Scotland. He was involved in weapons manufacturing, early iterations of the Miss Universe pageant, parenthetically eventually assumed by Donald Trump, and a new variety of childproof medicine bottle. and he had a passion for race cars, building them, selling them, driving them, which may explain how he befriended Jay Sebring, another racing enthusiast. These ventures all had one thing in common. They fell through. The easiest explanation, of course, was that they were covers and sometimes Whitson and Pold friends as much. So where did his money come from? No one knew. He always paid in cash. He stowed that in his freezer, and when he had it, he was quick to settle a tab. Whitson dressed in gabardine suits, but for much of his adult life, an ex-girlfriend recalled, he lived, quote, like a hermit, unquote, sleeping, quote, on a cot in his parents' kitchen, unquote. The man who loved fast cars drove an economical Ford Pinto. In his final years, Whitson was destitute and disgruntled, telling rueful stories of the quarry, unquote, his term for the section of the CIA he worked for, and trash-talking the agency. Once you're in, he told one friend, you really are a pawn, unquote. In his dying days, the government had said, quote, you didn't even exist to us, unquote. Even the movies were no reprieve, offering reminders of his glory days. About a year before he died, seeing the thriller The Pelican Brief, Whitson leaned over in the dark of the cinema and told a friend, quote, I wrote the yellow papers on everything that happened, unquote. With a hint of nostalgia, he explained that yellow papers, unquote, detailed interrogation techniques, including a procedure Whitson devised in which a man had a plastic tube inserted into his rectum, peanut butter smeared on his scrotum, and a rat dropped into the tube. Whitson died at the relatively young age of 63. With no health insurance, he left behind an enormous unpaid hospital bill, something to the tune of $500,000. A few of my sources felt there may have been foul play. He'd given conflicting explanations for his health problems, a heart attack, or a spider bite, or a brain tumor, or lymphoma, quote, I think he committed suicide, unquote, his daughter told me. His greatest fear was to be a vegetable, unquote. Reed Whitson was a walk-in, unquote, as one of my sources put it, an extraterrestrial, unquote. Once he consumed me, I found myself fixating on possibilities that I would have dismissed as insane only months before. Whitson's life opened onto a vantage of intrigue where Manson and the 60s counterculture were just one element in a political struggle that encompassed Nazis, Cuba, Vietnam, South America, military intelligence, and Byzantine matters of national security. Indeed, that is something of a thesis statement, I think, for the entire book. It's why I'm talking about Reed Whitson and his career, because I think that when one takes a look at the landscape that was occupied by Reed Whitson, one can basically take a good look at America in the 1950s, really, as Tom O'Neill puts it. Speaking of Whitson, his life opened onto a vantage of intrigue where Manson and the 60s counterculture were just one element in a political struggle that encompassed Nazis, Cuba, Vietnam, South America, military intelligence, and Byzantine matters of national security. Well, they most assuredly did. And of Whitson's association with Curtis LeMay. Bear in mind that, as Tom O'Neill wrote, after retiring from the Air Force, Whitson became the vice president of a missile parts manufacturer. Now, more about that in an end note on page 463. Vice president of a missile parts manufacturer. LeMay was hired by Networks Electronic in 1965. The high security facility, which had a contract with the Defense Department, was located in Chatsworth, California, less than 5 miles from the Spahn Ranch. That was where the Manson family were taking up residence. Continuing, the company's founder and president, Mihai, capital M-I-H-A-I, Patrici, capital P-A-T-R-I-C-H-I, was a former Romanian army general who was a member of the Iron Guard, a far-right political group in Romania. Well, it was far more than a far-right political group. The Iron Guard, of course, were the Romanian allies of Nazi Germany, and they too became a key element of the Galen spy organization. And when that jumped to the CIA, or the fledgling CIA at the end of the war, the Iron Guard were incorporated into the Republican Party's Ethnic Heritage Outreach Council, the Nazi branch of the Republican Party, which, as we have looked at in many programs, most recently, the aforementioned series, the Space Plane and COVID-19, the Paperclip Legacy, the Republican Ethnic Outreach Council was basically a Nazi wing of the Republican Party that was inextricably linked with the Galen organization and the CIA, both when the Galen org was working for CIA and when it became, quote, independent, unquote, as the BND. The Republican Party and its Ethnic Outreach Council are basically an element of continuity from the Third Reich to the CIA to the Republican Party, stretching all the way from late 1944 on up through the present. And so it is more than a little significant, I believe, that the firm that for which Curtis LeMay became the vice president, Networks Electronic, was headed up by an Iron Guard general named Mihai Patrici, P-A-T-R-I-C-H-I. Bear in mind, as Tom O'Neill mentioned, Reed Whitson was palling around all over Los Angeles at the time with the newly retired Curtis LeMay. That is more than a little interesting. Bear in mind, too, Whitson's association with Otto Skorzeny and his wife, Ilsa, and also the fact that Reed Whitson was the special advisor to the chairman of the board of Thyssen. Basically, Whitson, among his many connections, obviously, were to what I have called the Underground Reich and its milieu. In For the Record program number 809, among others, we detailed connections between the Manson killings and the assassination of Robert Kennedy. Sharon Tate and Roman Polanski were among Robert Kennedy's key campaign aides in the L.A. area, and at a dinner at the Cielo Drive house the evening before before Robert Kennedy was killed, he told the assembled guests that, as he had told many other people, that after he got the Democratic nomination and became president, he was going to reopen the investigation into his brother's murder. Of course, he never got the chance to do that. One of the people who crops up in connection with the assassination of Robert Kennedy was a fellow named the Reverend Jerry Owen, also called the Walking Bible, unquote. We've talked about him at great length in AFA program number 9. He is a central figure in the book The Assassination of Robert F. Kennedy by John Christian and William Turner that we used extensively in AFA program number 9. One of Jerry Owen's religious followers, I should say, was a woman named Gail Aiken, A-I-K-E-N, who was the sister of Arthur Bremer, who was the patsy for the shooting of George Wallace in 1972. When Wallace was shot and disabled by someone, Arthur Bremer was the patsy. Again, the paraffin tests on Bremer were negative. That basically knocked George Wallace out of the 72 campaign, and it was feared by some that if he ran as an independent, as he did in 1968, with Curtis LeMay as his vice president, that Manson, George Wallace might pull enough of the racist vote away from Richard Nixon to give the victory to the Democrats in 1972. So the shooting of George Wallace eliminated that. And Gail Aiken, Arthur Bremer's sister, was a close associate of the Reverend Jerry Owen, one of the people who may very well have been a handler of Sirron Sirrons. In the aforementioned For the Record program 809, we also took a look at Ed Butler, his role in helping to paint Oswald red, functioning in a similar fashion at a news conference after the killing of Robert Kennedy, in which he gave indications that Robert Kennedy may have had some links to the, not Robert Kennedy, but Sirron Sirron may have had links to Castro's Cuba. And then later, Ed Butler, writing for the Aware newspaper, linked the Cielo Bravo killings and the Pate LaBianca killings to, quote, the Black Panthers, unquote. That was the cover story of the, quote, Helter Skelter, unquote, race or surface explanation for the Manson family's operations. I would note, as people are bemoaning the death of our democracy, but then enthusiastically talking about how Joe Biden is, you know, is going to revive America, etc., his vice president-elect, Kamala Harris, as Attorney General of California, threw cold water on the Pence to parole Sirron Sirron, who is provably innocent. The physical evidence in the assassination of Robert Kennedy exonerates Sirron. Nonetheless, Kamala Harris refused to permit Sirron Sirron to be paroled. In our last program, I spoke very highly of Tom O'Neill, the author of this book. As I mentioned, despite the fact that the investigation that O'Neill was engaged in went way beyond just the surface and the better-known aspects of the Manson case, and to his credit, Tom O'Neill followed the evidentiary tributaries wherever they led, and they often led to some things that, just most people would not have touched. As I noted in the interview I did with Tom O'Neill for the Record Program 1085, and in some of our discussions of his book, the role of the intelligence community and the national security establishment in the Manson case might be seen as analogous to the powerful gravitational field of a distant star, which has been observed by astronomers to bend the path of light, thereby giving them proof of the existence of that powerful gravitational field by a star they could not see, because the gravity exerted by that star basically changed the direction of the light that was passing by it. So too, the national security establishment really warped all of the aspects of the Manson investigation from what would normally be seen. And to his credit, Tom O'Neill followed those leads wherever they went, despite the fact that it was clearly going over into area that was viewed as, quote, conspiracy theory, and that could have been easily dismissed by people who did not want to take a look at the facts. So again, I think the behavior of Tom O'Neill as a journalist, he was not only a mainstream writer, but a showbiz writer, writing an article for Premiere magazine in 1999, and he followed the case where it went, and basically that was almost two decades before he finally published his book, and I think his behavior was exemplary. One of the things about O'Neill's investigation is that it eventually came upon things involved with the assassination of JFK. in our last program. I noted that Louis Jolyon West, or Jolly West, a CIA psychiatrist who was deeply involved in the MKUltra program, was also Jack Ruby's psychiatrist, and opined that Jack Ruby had a brief psychomotor epileptic episode or something that caused him to just shoot Lee Harvey Oswald, and he had no memory of that. Eventually, although Oswald, in his interview with the Warren Commission, is something that I have dealt with in a number of programs, although Ruby at one point, following a question from Gerald Ford, a member of the Warren Commission, and later, of course, named by Richard Nixon as his vice president. He then became president when Nixon resigned during the Watergate scandal. When Gerald Ford asked Ruby, quote, "By that you mean a party to the plot of Oswald," meaning that Ruby was part of a plot with Oswald, and Ruby said, quote, "I'm trying to tell you that I'm part of a plot to silence Oswald," unquote. Eventually, however, Ruby, after having been coached by Jolly West, Ruby said, nope, he killed Oswald, but that was not part of a conspiracy. One of the things that Tom O'Neill noted in the book was that some of the people he had come across, journalists he had come across, who were involved with crafting the, quote, final version, unquote, or official version, unquote, of the Manson killings, have also been involved with the reportage about the assassination of JFK and were viewed with a jaundiced eye by a number of people involved with the JFK assassination or investigating the JFK assassination because, in their opinion, these journalists, a fellow named Lawrence Schiller, who is still alive, someone we looked at in our interviews with Jim Biagemio. We did 25 one-hour interviews about Biagemio's book, Destiny Betrayed, and we talked about Lawrence Schiller in those interviews. Another fellow who was involved with the Manson case and that also tracks back to the investigation into JFK's assassination, and someone who is viewed as being an obstructionist in connection with attempts to get the truth out about the JFK assassination, a fellow named Jerry Cohen, along with Lawrence Schiller, cropped up in connection with the Manson case, and they were involved, according to Tom O'Neill, with hoping to craft the official version of the Manson case, and they were also involved with what many journalists and researchers viewed as a refractory role in helping to defer people who were looking into JFK's assassination. Richard Caballero, by the way, is an attorney who was representing Susan Atkins and apparently helped to effect a book that came out authored by Lawrence Schiller. Richard Caballero refused to discuss the case with me. "The answer is no thank you," he said on the phone. I asked him why not. "The answer is no thank you," he said. I tried one more time, saying I wanted to discuss the sale of the Atkins story. Quote, "The answer is no thank you," he shouted, hanging up the phone. Lawrence Schiller wouldn't talk to me either, and Jerry Cohen had died by his own hand in 1993. Looking into those two men, I found that throughout the 60s, their journalism had often gotten them mixed up in furtive arrangements. In 1967, Schiller had published the first book to attack the conspiracy theorists around JFK's assassination, staunchly supporting the official explanation for JFK's death. That same year, foreshadowing his feat at Sybil Brand, Schiller wormed his way into the Dallas hospital room of Jack Ruby, who killed Kennedy's assassin, Lee Harvey Oswald. The reporter emerged with the only recording ever made of Ruby's confessing to the murder. Schiller released it on vinyl that year. Notably, he picked Ruby saying that he hadn't killed Oswald as part of a conspiracy, thus shoring up the government's official line. During a congressional investigation of the CIA's illegal domestic operations, the agency admitted that it had more than 250 assets, unquote, in the American media in the 1960s. Their identities were never revealed. Mark Lane, who'd written the first book questioning the findings of the Warren Commission, the investigative committee appointed by President Lyndon Johnson, which concluded that Kennedy was killed by a lone assassin, believed Schiller was one of those assets, and Jerry Cohen as well. Lane believed they'd been tasked with disrupting investigations of the Kennedy assassination. In testimony before Congress, Lane charged that the CIA had paid Cohen to, quote, smear, unquote, him in the press. I was never able to prove that, but I did find a trove of documents in the National Archives showing that Schiller had been acting as an informant for the FBI in 1967 and 1968, sharing confidential information with the Bureau about Mark Lane's sources. His work as an informant continued under the cloak of his reporting, unquote, for Life magazine, which was later named in a 1977 Rolling Stone story as one of the publications that provided CIA employees with cover. Schiller tracked down authorities who were investigating potential malfeasance in the JFK assassination, using his press credentials to obtain interviews, and then shared his findings with the FBI. He'd written to J. Edgar Hoover to say that he was, quote, in possession of the names and whereabouts of the confidential informant whom Mr. Mark Lane refused to identify, unquote.
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0: In his testimony to the Warren Commission, Schiller dug up information about officials looking into the CIA's involvement in the Kennedy assassination. According to memos, the FBI eagerly awaited Schiller's information. Others have made similar claims about Cohen and Schiller. Peter Noyes, N-O-Y-E-S, a TV investigative reporter who'd written a book on the assassinations of President Kennedy and his brother Robert, said that Cohen, a friend, had pressured him to abandon the project. If Noyes dropped the publication of the book, Cohen promised him a plum job at the Los Angeles Times. Noyes declined the offer, but he was disturbed by how much Cohen knew about his unpublished work. A few weeks later, Noyes was fired from his job at CBS News. Cohen was, quote, a strange little guy, unquote, Noyes told me. He wondered why his one-time friend tried to quash his book, and he suspected that Cohen had played a role in his firing as well. Although he could never prove it, Noyes was fairly certain that Cohen was a CIA asset. And I would note that Jerry Cohen's, quote, suicide, unquote, happened not too long after, it happened in the aftermath of the movie JFK, which massively reawakened interest in the assassination of JFK, also led to the declassification, finally, of a great many documents. The parts of Tom O'Neill's book about the JFK assassination are not, in my opinion, some of the stronger material about it, but I think O'Neill, again, deserves tremendous credit for having followed the evidentiary pathways that weave through the Manson operation and lead beyond wherever they went. It was resourceful and persevering, and very brave, frankly, professionally speaking, for Tom O'Neill to have risked the discreditation that can come from looking into what most people disdain as, that's conspiracy theory, be careful you don't get any on your shoes, unquote. That dynamic in many ways, I think, could be said to embrace the death of democracy in this country. Whenever credible information comes up about the destruction of democratic process in this country through assassination or covert operation, eventually it comes out that people who just dismiss that as conspiracy theory, that mainstream politicians, journalists, and others refuse to recognize what has taken place. And sadly, I think their discussion of Donald Trump's shenanigans, having attacked or besmirched or compromised American democracy, are decades late. Again, that democracy had its brains blown all over the back of a limousine in broad daylight in Dallas, Texas, just past noon on November 22nd of 1963. And this concludes For the Record program number 1165, Farewell America, Part 4, The Reed Whitson File, Part 2. This is being recorded on November 22nd of the year 2020. I'm Dave Emery. Have fun.
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4: 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Let's continue the program with a Chris Hedges Report show. Chris Hedges is in conversation with Abby Martin, journalist, documentarian, on the topic of one of her films, U.S. Military, Earth's Greatest Enemy, from 29th of July. Her other film is An Interview with the President of Cuba, which is available online.
5: Earth's Greatest Enemy, second feature film project by Abby Martin, documents how the Pentagon, the world's single largest institutional polluter, spews carbon, contaminates water, and spreads toxins across vast landscapes while being exempt from climate agreements. The film focuses on an often unexamined aspect of the war industry, which not only eliminates human lives through violence, but also through ecological devastation. The U.S. military is the single largest consumer of fossil fuels on the planet at 270,000 barrels of oil a day. This amounts to 55 million metric tons of CO2 annually, more than 150 countries. The United States is the only country which has some 1,000 installations and bases dotted throughout the globe. Russia has 9, China has 1. These military outposts are equipped with thousands of vehicles and aircraft. The U.S. Air Force alone is larger than the next five biggest air powers combined. It would take the average American driver over 40 years to burn as much fuel as a single flight of a Boeing Pegasus. The U.S. flies more than 600 of these tankers, triple the rest of the world combined. The direct emissions from warships, vehicles, warplanes, tanks, and military bases do not include the indirect emissions emitted by weapons manufacturers, suppliers for the military, and the machinery that extracts raw materials in countries such as the Congo that are vital to the military machine. If these indirect emissions are factored into the carbon footprint, the Pentagon's CO2 output is at least three times higher, over 165 million metric tons a year. Joining me to discuss her film, Earth's Greatest Enemy, is Abby Martin. So what is it that propelled, it's a great film, and we've got to make sure we tell viewers how to link to it, but what is it that propelled you to kind of look at the military from this angle?
6: I think for a lot of us who have been witnessing the ecocidal nature of U.S. imperialism and the destruction that it brings around the world, it's been so obvious for so long that when you destroy landscapes, when you mass murder people, those toxins, the carcinogens that are unleashed from the constant bombing, the pulverization of concrete, this carbon-dense material that we've seen in Gaza, it's so obvious, Chris. You know, I've always been an environmentalist. And so as an anti-imperialist journalist, it's always just been such an obvious link. And I was always so curious why no one had synthesized this material. And not just the emissions, but the totality of this gargantuan subject, because it's not just emissions, it's really everything. Every base is a story of not only legacy contamination, but ongoing contamination with the waves of militarization that we see today. So I was really upset that this wasn't a mainstream issue, that this wasn't incorporated in the narratives with mainstream environmentalism. And instead, you saw people like Elizabeth Warren talking about greening a global military empire, which we know is completely unsustainable and uninhabitable with the viability of a planet that sustains human life.
5: Well, and they don't just poison those abroad. I remember the bombing in Bosnia when I covered the war, and in those craters nothing ever grew because there was uranium. Those were uranium depleted munitions. I drove on my way to Basra, where I was eventually captured by the Iraqi Republican Guard, up the highway of death. It was coated in white dust from Iranian depleted munitions that of course sickened and killed many of the service members who had to go clean it up. But you also talk about Camp Lejeune, that these poisons are in that sense, the military's non-discriminatory. They're quite happy to poison their own as well. We didn't even talk about the trash dumps in places like Iraq.
6: Exactly. I mean, you look at something as cynically exploited as the 9/11 first responders. I mean, these were lauded as the heroes of 9/11, slapped over all of the propaganda to activate that reptile brain after 9/11. And what was done to them? Basically left to die. I mean, denied healthcare every step of the way. These are the 9/11 first responders that were digging through the asbestos-laden toxic dust. So of course, the service members are completely expendable in the eyes of the ruling class and the military brass. I mean, every base is a story of toxic dumping with the soldiers as the lab rats. We saw this during the waves of irradiation with nuclear, the extractivism. With the Cold War, I mean, using literal U.S. soldiers as lab rats with the nuclear testing. And today, the burn pits. And of course, you mentioned Camp Lejeune. This was the worst water contamination event in American history. And for years, the military command was dumping intentionally toxic chemicals and lying about it. And then, of course, this is their modus operandi. They deny claims. They deny the existence of the toxic dumping until it's inevitable, until it's undeniable. And then they'll just basically dole out these claims so with such an extreme delay that a judge today said it will take 100 years to basically look at every claim because they're trying to deny the class action lump sum lawsuit. So it's insane. I mean, this is a 50-plus-year-old story, and there's still people that are sick and dying because of this cover-up. And they've never been held accountable, and they've never properly remediated any of these areas, Chris. Most of the Superfund sites in the U.S. have either housed military installations or been used for military use. And they completely do not clean these sites up. They are left to rot and kill the people who live there. And this includes American citizens and service members.
5: Well, Camp Lejeune and the Marine Corps camp, it of course, not only sickened and poisoned the Marines, but their families. It was, and as you said, it was incredibly prolonged because the military denied it. Just give us kind of, you do explore it in the film, but give us the kind of details of just how callous that abuse was.
6: Yeah, you know, this is a thing that people can look at and say, oh, they didn't know any better, right? It was a long time ago. They certainly didn't know the toxicity. They didn't have any safe alternatives. Of course they did. Similarly to PFAS today, they have safe alternatives. They don't need to use PFAS. They choose to, Chris. They choose to. There's always safe alternatives. There's always other things that they could be doing other than open burning, open detonation on all of these indigenous lands and desecrating these places. But when it comes to Camp Lejeune, this was a story that was happening for decades. I mean, they were dumping so much toxic waste, because you look at just the maintenance of the military arsenal alone, the amount of toxic chemicals that are dumped into the ground in the open atmosphere just to clean these engine parts, to make these mission, you know, to make these engines mission ready to fly around in pointless patrols. So the amount of toxic waste that's accumulating every day, I mean, it's really unquantifiable. So the military was doing this, dumping the toxic waste into water wells at this Marine Corps base for years and years and years. So when the tests were done and they knew the wells were poisonous, instead of stopping the dumping, Chris, they continued. They continued for years and covered it up while Marines were drinking the water, bathing in the water. I mean, it was just like Red Hill, where they were literally bathing, cooking, cleaning in toxic water. And who died as a result of that? Of course, countless people. I mean, we're talking about 1 million people that were impacted by this, but the people who really were affected by this were the babies who didn't have the ability to deflect the carcinogens in their body. They didn't have the ability to do that. So we saw over 1,000 babies that were killed, stillborn, newborn infants, Chris. One of the women who goes back to these graves sees three born and died gravestones of children. Every 2 years, this woman would have a stillborn baby and probably thought it's her. She didn't know to blame the military brash. They didn't know. There was no accountability. There was no information given. Still to this day, you have people, activists, who are going out with cards saying, did you know about Camp Lejeune? Hey, you might be affected by this. I mean, it's absolutely insane to think of the lives lost, the destruction wrought on the families there, and actually no knowledge of what happened. Think about how many lives were ruined thinking that's you. And there was no answers for these people.
5: Let's talk about the nexus between our addiction to fossil fuels and imperialism, which I think is also a theme of the film.
6: Yeah, I mean, you look back at the existence of the U.S. military as an institution, it's always been to extract, I mean, basically as the enforcement arm of extractivism. You look at the first extraterritorial bases, and they were always to protect coal, the infrastructure of coal. And then it became oil, right? When oil was discovered, that became cemented as the national security priority. It's always been there. It's just that we adopted the pretense of national security being human rights, democracy, freedom. It's always been explicitly about oil. But the military has always been the enforcement arm for global capital. So today, I mean, the military basically is pointed as this arch nemesis in the film. But really, it is just the consequence of an imperialist system that imposes the dictates of global capitalism around the world at the barrel of a nuclear armed gun. And the consequences are dire if you don't bow to the dictates of this system, Chris. So, you know, I always look at the perpetrators that have been rightly pointed at in terms of the global pollution that we are experiencing today, big oil, big ag, But who enforces these mechanisms? Who props up this system? Who does it? It's the U.S. military. The oil companies have a military, and that's the U.S. military. Now, you mentioned the fact that if you look at just the institutional level of pollution in terms of the consumption of oil, that amounts to 150 countries, right? But it doesn't even scratch the surface of the emissions, because we're talking about U.S.-led military missions, which includes NATO. It includes the great power competition. When the U.S. continues to build up its armaments and withdraws from all these treaties, well, of course, Russia and China will respond with their own military buildup. It all goes back to the impetus, to the imperial core, and the belligerence and arrogance by the U.S. And then you see this reaction, this wave around the world reacting to the U.S. belligerence. But you talk about the necessity of maintaining this arsenal and kind of the self-fulfilling prophecy. And that's, I think, really the key here, is the actual infrastructure of the fossil fuel domination and that cyclical need to, you know, get the natural resources, to pillage and plunder, to extract the last vestiges of natural gas and oil, to justify feeding the arsenal, to feed the oil dragon. You need to continue to grow and expand just to feed it. I mean, it really is a self-fulfilling prophecy in the worst way possible. It's collective suicide. Justify feeding the arsenal. To feed the oil dragon, you need to continue to grow and expand just to feed it. I mean, it really is a self-fulfilling prophecy in the worst way possible. It's collective suicide.

0: and they want it to be the solution for it.
1: Well, as the climate breaks down, as you have increasing numbers of climate refugees fleeing from the global south, as you have naval bases, and the military is planning for this, essentially buried underwater because of sea level rises, the very problem they create becomes the excuse not only for their existence, but their expansion, where Trump is now talking about a military budget of $1.5 trillion. I mean, it is this kind of very bizarre feedback loop.
0: Yeah, it is. And, you know, people talk about the notion of the imperial boomerang. Of course, for marginalized brown and black people, they've always felt the brunt of our colonial, the consequences of colonialism and imperialism. But I think for people who look like me in this country, they're seeing that this is inseparable. This boomerang effect of the consequences of having a global military empire that acts as a for-profit corporation, that when you have surplus weaponry that you need to continue to justify the next generation of these pointless vehicles, it either is handed off to entities like ISIS or the Taliban or to local police forces here in the US, which in turn brutalizes and subjugates its respective populations, like in Minneapolis. So it's a feedback loop in the worst way, in every possible way, that you need to continue to grow on a finite planet. You need to continue to justify the growth and the expanse. And so one fascinating thing about Trump that I've heard you articulate many times is the fact that he's completely dropped the mask. I mean, all of this is just very explicit. It's about the oil. It's Iran's the third largest oil producer in the world, and Venezuela's the first. I mean, this is insane. It's an overlap of just the law of the jungle, complete lawlessness, kind of hearkening back to the days of Christopher Columbus, where it's just openly colonial, like Operation Total Extermination of Latin America. Any country that doesn't bow to this global system will be punished, will be destroyed unapologetically from the ruling class. So, you know, when we did this film, what's amazing about it, it was kind of the incubation period to get us somewhere like Trump. I mean, this was the neoliberal doctrine. This is the neoliberal order. This is what was deemed normal, right? This was the status quo. And this is a death spiral, Chris. So the film's really instructive because it shows us how we got here. It gives us answers to how things have gotten so bad, how it is possible that someone like Trump can get in and ratchet things up to this extent. Because he's not a king. He's not an anomaly. He's exactly the perfect encapsulation of the system that we have today.
1: Let's talk about the opposition. Those who are attempting to confront the now kind of naked imperialism that backs genocide in Gaza, that carries out unprovoked attacks against countries like Iran. Where is it coming from? And, you know, what are the strategies that are effective to combat this, you know, this monster that we've created?
0: Mm-hmm. I mean, as uncertain and dystopian as the time that we're living through is, Chris, I find it simultaneously very exciting because of the uncertainty, because of where it could go. You know, we both know that 10 years ago, talking about socialism was considered completely controversial in this country. We are living in a country that its unofficial religion is anti-communism. And so to live in a time where all of this is exposed, the bankrupt, hollowed out nature of this feckless opposition that has done nothing but lay down as the doormats for empire, for genocide. I mean, it's a very important time. Because there's no towing the line, there's no middle ground. It's really socialism or barbarism. We have to abandon this notion that this is the end of history. This is the finality of our economic system. This is unacceptable. This is complete, this is barbarism in its purest sense. So this is where it's gone. It's gone on the ruins of all these institutions that have basically just been fronts for US power this whole time. It's all been exposed as sacrificial, like we are all sacrificial lambs. All of the human beings on this

0: planet and as also the environment, all of us are expendable, basically, in the eyes of the ruling class. It's all about short-term profit. It's not even about tactics or strategy. I mean, you look at the Strait of Hormuz, you look at even the Iraq War. I mean, when has the US even won a war, right? I mean, we stole the glory from the Soviet Union with World War II, but it's like, when is the US, in terms of asserting its imperial dominance and US hegemony, when has it actually resulted in like a victory, like a military victory? It's all about profit. And that's what's so dystopian about it. They are willing to create apocalyptic moonscapes all over the planet, dead zones still existing from small armaments during World War I. I mean, this is the result. This is the legacy of these wars. But they're not stopping. In fact, you saw it getting worse with Iran, the intentional targeting of oil infrastructure, oil depots, natural gas pipelines, the casual warning of committing war crimes, today's bridge day, tomorrow's power plant day, with the world's media just being like, oh, is he going to do it? Like, let's find out. We have a 48-hour timeline. So I think this is how we got here, is the wanton impunity for war criminals, not holding people accountable for the Iraq war crimes. I mean, this is how we get Gaza. This is how we get the new lawlessness, the law of the jungle. And so the resistance that we're seeing to it is incredible. The sustained actions around the world, people's understanding that Gaza is actually the connective tissue to our liberation all over the world, how Gaza fits into everything, because 5 years ago, no one understood that. And it was always considered too controversial. It was a third rail. And now it's understood as everything. It is intrinsically tied to humanity's liberation. And so to understand that and to see that foundation of understanding ripple throughout the world is something that is incredibly motivating and inspiring to me. And I do have revolutionary optimism in the fact that people are putting their careers on the line, their bodies on the line, their lives on the line just for the chance to move the needle, Chris, because that's what we're up against. We're up against a completely insane global system, but it's comprised of a bunch of dumb people. And that's also what gives me hope. It's not just the banality of evil, it's the stupidity of evil, of these people so compartmentalized in their self-preservation that they can't even see what's right in front of them. They can't even see that they're destroying the planet for their kin. So, this is the opening that we have. We have a chance to change the world, to insert the truth, to reclaim our narratives and uplift those. And this movie's one tool in the arsenal to push that forward.
1: And yet, when capitalists feel threatened, they reach for fascism. And, we are, rapidly consolidating a fascistic system within the United States. Fascists are not particularly smart. They're often very buffoonish, but they're very deadly.
0: Indeed. And, to see the US waning its power in terms of the consciousness of the public. I mean, this is the least popular war ever. Trump has the lowest approval rating. But still, the fact that they don't even need to try, I think, says a lot, right? The fact they didn't even need to placate the public, they didn't need to put out a propaganda campaign like in the wake of 9/11. What does that say? They don't even care to try. And that really exposes the state that we're in, the detachment from the ruling class to the public, the fact that they don't care. And that should show us everything, that there is no connection whatsoever. There's no representation. There has to be something that we do that's outside of this electoral arena because it has completely failed us. There's no material gains whatsoever from the Democratic Party. They are going to continue to basically push this system as we all fly off a cliff, Chris.
1: Abby, it's always the Pentagon is really not only unaccountable but unassailable. It often submits budgets and then Congress will give them more than they even ask for. In many ways, it's a state within a state. I remember the historian Arnold Toynbee highlighted unchecked, unregulated militarism as the death blow of the empire. You're right that, of course, this is at once suicidal in terms of the policies and the imperialist policies. And yet the power of the war industry, I mean, even Bernie Sanders isn't going to go after it. The power of the war industry is such within the American political system that it's virtually sacrosanct.
0: Indeed. This is the problem, isn't it? Even with the case like Bernie Sanders or AOC as president, they're still imperialists. I mean, at the end of the day, they are going to sustain the bipartisan consensus of U.S. empire. They have never questioned the notion, the existence of a global military dictatorship holding the world under its boot, subjugating billions of people. This is unacceptable. You cannot call yourself an environmentalist if you are not anti-imperialist. Similarly to how Zionism is incompatible with progressivism, these concepts are contradictory. So this is the real problem, is that one of the only politicians that I ever heard even talking about closing down the bases around the world was Ron Paul, right? This is why he was so popular. But people tried to basically castigate him and lump all of his supporters in as racists. And that's a really, really problematic premise, because you have to have an opposition that is calling into question this imperial machinery of death. And when you have Bernie Sanders, the most progressive wing of the Democratic Party, not even questioning that, not even talking about roping these bases, decommissioning any aspect of the military empire, and instead it's just the liberal wing of it, right? I mean, defending the use of sanctions as diplomacy. Sanctions killed 1,800 babies in Cuba since 2019. This is mass murder by policy, right? You have AOC, I mean, basically just defending liberal interventionism. This is a huge, huge problem. We need to be militant. We need to be proud and confident about our anti-imperialism. We need to not throw the global South under the bus when times get tough and castigate Cuba and Venezuela. We need to full-throatedly defend the global South and their sovereignty and independence. And we need to call into question the entire premise that we have the ordained right to arbitrate anything around the world. That's the problem, Chris. This is chauvinism. This is insane. So we need to start basically pressing our politicians at the bare minimum that they need to be anti-imperialists. And it's unacceptable that you have people posing as progressives that are not anti-imperialists at all.
1: Well, all the great socialists, Rosa Luxemburg and others, reminded us that you can't be a socialist unless you're also an anti-imperialist. There, you can't.
0: No, no. And sadly, you're not seeing any of that. Where is anyone in power talking about this stuff? You know, there's cursory kind of attempts to just admonish Trump, like on, you know, these mealy-mouthed statements from people like Hakeem Jeffries. Oh, the process. Well, Maduro had to go, but the process, you know, had to be better. You know, we should have had the process involved better when it came to a war of aggression, an ecocide unleashed against Iran. I mean, it is disgusting. It is disgusting. You have Chuck Schumer out there talking about his undying support for Israel as he tries to hawk books about anti-Semitism while there's a goddamn genocide going on. This is the opposition party? Yeah. This is the opposition party that you want to browbeat leftists into saying vote blue? If you're not going to stand up against genocide, how the hell are you going to fight against democracy?
1: Yeah.
0: Or for democracy, rather. Jesus Christ.
1: Tell us, one, how people can see the film and also follow your work.
0: You can see the film. It's up now on Vimeo. It's for streaming for international audiences and domestic audiences. Check it out, Vimeo. You can check out earthsgreatestenemy.com, and it's embedded right on the home screen. You can also get me to do Q&As, show the film all around the world if you want to. It's also available for patrons on our Patreon and YouTube members only. Soon, in a couple of weeks, we're releasing with Watermelon Pictures out on Amazon and Apple, so it'll be widely available on streaming then. I encourage everyone, reach everyone you know who's still reachable with the film. It's an incredible tool in the arsenal to try to activate and motivate people and agitate them into becoming anti-imperialists and give us a fighting chance against the parasites robbing us blind, Chris.
1: You did a wonderful job, Abby. Thanks. And I want to thank Max and Diego, who produced the show. 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
0: Thank you.
2: You have been listening to the Chris Hedges Report show. Chris Hedges was in conversation with Abby Martin, journalist, documentarian, on the topic of one of her films, U.S. Military, Earth's Greatest Enemy, from 29th of July. 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I have added one bonus show to the program guide. 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Let's continue the program with an interview with Max Blumenthal, journalist, author, geopolitical analyst, host of the Gray Zone News podcast by Key Pretzker, on the topic of Netanyahu's most desperate D.C. visit yet, from 28th of July.
3: So, Max, you were telling me about this schism or this difference, this divide in the administration right now about their strategy towards Iran. Obviously, the U.S. hasn't struck Iran in 3 days, and there are differing camps in the administration about how to approach that. Can you tell me a bit about that?
4: Yeah, I mean, the schism is over something that wouldn't surprise you. Who is functioning as a proxy for Israel and who is at least modestly attempting to represent American interests. And it's becoming a split actually within the Pentagon, which is really interesting. Publicly, you have CENTCOM commander Bradley Cooper warning of a munitions shortage, and Dan Kane, who is the chairman of the Joint Chiefs, you know, the brass, the Pentagon brass, also saying the same thing, that there are not enough munitions to sustain this war indefinitely, and that they have expended all their targets in the Strait of Hormuz, failed to dislodge Iran's control over the Strait of Hormuz, and now they need a pause. They're not just talking about standoff munitions like Tomahawks. They're also talking about interceptors and claiming that, you know, regional allies and U.S. assets in the region could be in danger, as could Israel, if they escalate against Iran and do what Trump had proposed, which is, and Rubio had proposed, which is, you know, a bridge and oil plant for every ship that Iran strikes. They just can't do it. But here's what's interesting. Ben Shapiro, who's one of the biggest, you know, Zionist tools in the media, whose whole Daily Wire is basically astroturfed by Israeli proxies, is out there along with Mark Levin, someone who's even closer to Trump, the Fox News carnival barker, declaring that the U.S. needs to escalate, even drop a nuclear weapon on Iran. That's the America first thing to do, is to totally destroy Iran, not acknowledging that they can't do it. So Ben Shapiro released this rant. He said, you know, it's acceptable that we've had these four American soldiers die and that, you know, scores and scores are getting wounded. That's what happens in war. We should just destroy Iran. Tucker Carlson responded to him and mocked him as a chicken hawk who's representing Israeli interests over Americans. But if you read closely into Tucker's reply, he said something that I initially missed, which is that Brad Cooper, the CENTCOM chief, is actually being privately advised by Mark Dubowitz. Who is Mark Dubowitz? He's basically Israel's top guy on K Street at the Foundation for the Defense of Democracies, which was originally founded as EMET, E-M-E-T, a organization which in its original founding documents said its goal was to enhance Israel's image in the United States. It's basically Israel's main think tank that has devised every aspect of this war. And according to Tucker, the head of CENTCOM is being advised by this top Israel lobbyist to escalate against Iran. And I circled back to Tucker and I asked him, like, how do you know this? He told me he has a high-level administration source. Actually makes sense. In February of 2023, before Brad Cooper was CENTCOM chief, when he was in the Navy, he was hosted by the Foundation for the Defense of Democracy. His predecessor back then at CENTCOM, Michael Kurilla, was known as Israel's favorite general. And he has, you know, gone on to promote Israel since he's left. He did everything Israel wanted when he was there, visited Israel constantly. So Israel has, and FDD have this record, along with other Zionist think tanks like JINSA, of cultivating top-level military figures. And now Mark Levin takes to Twitter X and said, I'm reading it right now, I hear Cooper is raring to go, but Kane is not. So that might actually be a serious divide here, not just within the administration, but within the Pentagon. Why doesn't Dan Kane want to go in? Well, it just makes sense. He actually was leaking to the Washington Post and New York Times before Operation Epstein Fury began on February 28th that there weren't going to be enough munitions. Okay, let's go back to that point. The U.S. had 3,000 to 4,000 Tomahawk missiles in its total arsenal by that point, February 28th, before they launched the war. They fired 27 Tomahawk missiles to assassinate Ayatollah Ali Khamenei at his compound, which I recently visited outside in Tehran. By early April, the U.S. had used 800 Tomahawk missiles, almost a quarter of its entire supply. It was burning through Tomahawks at a record rate, and it was starting to dip into its supply of JASSM missiles. Why were they using all these standoff munitions? Because they were afraid to loiter jets over Iran, because they would be shot down by Iran's kind of ambush-style Majid anti-aircraft system. And we saw it land some serious hits. I mean, it's the first anti-aircraft system to hit an F-35. So now you have a problem where there aren't enough standoff munitions. They can't loiter jets over Iran because they fear losing the pilots, and their bases are being destroyed on the ground by Iran's ballistic missiles. The Al Udeid Air Base in Qatar has been totally evacuated, and Iran is now hitting their bases in Jordan. What does that mean? That means they have to pull back their in-air refueling tankers even further, which they would need to refuel jets to take out Iranian air defenses. And so they can't actually, they're struggling to launch offensive operations, and they're rationing interceptors at these bases. We've learned that they're actually allowing Iranian ballistic missiles through, and the Khaibar Shaykan ballistic missile has been increasing in accuracy enormously since the war started. So this is another massive strategic defeat for the U.S. as it's paused these strikes for the last 3 days. And the Israel lobby and basically Israel's forces inside the United States are clinging to the hope that CENTCOM Chief Brad Cooper will be that much of a tool that he will defy all logic and the cold, hard calculus of munition stocks to go back in and attack Iran. And Israel needs the United States to do that, because any deal that Trump strikes with Iran, any deal harms Israel's interests.
3: Yeah, that's really remarkable. And like you're saying, it sort of, it's not even that Dan Kane or these people who are speaking against or cautioning against a strike are ideologically even opposed to attacking Iran, or that they're, you know, they're not pro-Iran or anything like that, but that they're just saying, hey, we don't even have the munitions to do it. I mean, it's not even in the realm of possibilities for us. But like you're saying, Israel and FDD are pushing the U.S. to do something that strategically, I mean, is not even, it defies all logic for the self-interest of the United States. And this ties into another thing that just happened, which is this Ukrainian attack on Iranian ships. I mean, obviously, Ukraine's been embroiled in a conflict that's taken 2 million lives at this point. And one of the big themes was the shortage of munitions and Ukraine's shortage of weaponry. It's constantly trying to field more supplies and capital from the European Union, from America. But now they're attacking Iran. Why are they trying to deepen the conflict?
4: Well, I've said from the beginning to pro-Palestine liberals who had no analysis at all of imperialism, that if you're supporting Ukraine and you're calling for US aid to Ukraine, you're supporting the same system of imperial hegemony that has doomed Palestinians to refugee camps and to siege in Gaza. Ukraine and Israel are objectively on the same side, and now it's very clear. Although ideologically, Ukraine might not necessarily be doing this out of Zionist ideology, it has positioned itself as a big Israel in Eastern Europe. In the words of former US ambassador to Israel under Obama, Dan Shapiro, in order to appeal to America's desire to weaken Russia and to maintain US support. Now, that was much easier under Biden. You know, in this town in Washington, you could walk outside during the height of the Ukraine proxy war and just see Ukraine flags everywhere. They're still around. They're just everywhere in, you know, these liberal neighborhoods where people are federal workers. Trump comes in and promises an end to the proxy war within 24 hours. Obviously, he wasn't going to do that. He's now fully invested in it. But there's a situation for Ukraine where they feel like they have scored some kind of tactical advantage using drone swarms to hit Russian oil infrastructure and cause an oil crisis in Russia. But they're not able to actually hold territory in the Donbass, and their interceptor stocks are running low. Why? Because the empire is overstretched. Whether it's Biden or Trump who's there, Patriot batteries are being repositioned from Ukraine to Israel, along with THAAD missile systems, along with all sorts of munitions that the US can no longer supply to Ukraine. Why? Because the Israel lobby controls the Trump administration. Ukraine is, you know, at best a junior partner now. So how do you get back on Trump's side? The road to Washington runs through Tel Aviv. So attack Iran. Attack Iran through its shipping and try to lure Iran into some kind of peripheral battle. Esmail Baghai, the spokesman for the Iranian Foreign Ministry, has likened these Ukrainian attacks to the attacks by anarchists prior to World War I, in order to draw the great powers into a larger war. And Dmitry Peskov, Putin's spokesman, has said that he agrees with Baghai's analysis. And I agree as well. Ukraine is trying to demonstrate to Trump that it's actually on the Zionist side in order to guarantee that it can maintain enough munitions to be able to hold off this Russian offensive, which is gaining territory. And I mean, they're not able to intercept these Russian missile attacks on Kiev. It's for the same reason. This is also why Ukraine invited Laura Loomer, the racist, fascistic, maniacal MAGA bigot who is said to be close to Trump, who has flown on Air Force One, who up until like 2 weeks ago was attacking me, probably on behalf of her Israeli clients, calling for me to be arrested, and was calling for the U.S. military to massacre millions of Muslims attending the funeral in Tehran of Ayatollah Ali Khamenei. I mean, she's someone who's widely hated in the U.S. You would never meet a Laura Loomer fan. But she's supposedly close to Trump, and she obviously is representing Israeli interests. And so that's why they invited her. And according to the former Ukrainian opposition lawmaker Anatoly Shari, she was paid as much as $2 million. She's acknowledged she had donors who brought her there. So Ukraine is widening the war, threatening World War III in order to maintain some loyalty from Trump. And it's doing so by participating in what is effectively a war for Israel against Iran.
3: And I think, you know, really interesting point you make is it really does seem like this attempt by the bipartisan military industrial complex to bring together this coalition of people who support Ukraine, but maybe didn't like what Israel is doing, and people who support Israel, but were maybe critical of Zelensky and Ukraine, to sort of bring them together, just clearly now on the same side, fighting the larger enemies of U.S. imperialism. And it really does bring that meme together of the, the Ukraine Palestine activist has kind of been silenced at this point.
4: Don't see those flags in too many people's emojis anymore together.
3: No. I had a neighbor 2 years ago who had the Ukraine Palestine flag. I wanted to knock on his door, but I never got around to it. But so obviously, and this all kind of seems to be cultivating now in this moment. Both Zelensky and Netanyahu are visiting Trump, and I want to get your perspective. What do you think they're going to be asking from the president?
4: Well, I think Trump wants some kind of deal. The politics are becoming too burdensome for him. And Lindsey Graham's dead. There's this new Wall Street Journal, I think it's a Wall Street Journal documentary showing Lindsey Graham in his office the day Trump attacked Iran, and it's very dark. He's talking about how Trump actually enjoys blowing things up, and he's smiling, and you can see he's almost deriving libidinal erotic satisfaction from what happened that day, which was actually the massacre of 168 schoolgirls and their teachers in Minab. Several massacres were carried out that day. Totally sick man. Netanyahu is coming to pay homage to Lindsey Graham, to come to his funeral. It happens to be timed for this week. Lindsey Graham was someone who was functioning as an unpaid foreign agent of Israel, who would go to Tel Aviv and ask and tell Netanyahu how to reach Trump. And so Netanyahu is going to draw on that knowledge that he got from Lindsey Graham to reach Trump. Let's go back to the Biden era. Students at Columbia are protesting. You're filming the encampments. Netanyahu demands that Joe Biden and his administration call out the National Guard and enact a Kent State massacre on American students. And I was sitting in the State Department briefing room, and Matthew Miller, then the spokesman, was asked, will he condemn that? And he refused to condemn, like the Biden administration had instructions not to condemn Netanyahu for calling on the U.S. federal forces to massacre American students for protesting a genocide supposedly being carried out by a foreign army. I mean, that just shows you how much control he had over the Biden administration, that they wouldn't just, imagine if Putin had done that. Right now, Netanyahu is going to New York as well as Washington, and he and his proxies, his Israel first, or you could call them Israel only proxies in the US, are waging a campaign of violent incitement against the New York mayor for calling for enacting the ICC warrant against Netanyahu. It is shocking what they're doing. They're actually calling in so many ways for someone to take out Mamdani, Sid Rosenberg, this drug-addled shock jock who looks like a hot dog that had been cooked at a gas station hot dog stand for too long, was on Fox News and calling Mamdani a terrorist and a jihadist. And he said, we have to find a way to get rid of this guy somehow. It actually shocked even the Fox News anchors. And we see like administration officials, like the number three at the Department of Justice, Harmeet Dhillon, who's supposedly in charge of their civil rights division, endorsing what he said. She, through her law firm, is representing an Israeli foreign agent known as Show Faith by Works, which is currently geofencing churches for Israel, So the administration is filled with these Israeli tools, and Trump, like literal tools, and Trump is surrounded by them. But Netanyahu had his war. He convinced, let's go back to February. Why did I bring up those two incidents before I do that? Just to show how much meddling Israel gets away with and the level of control they have over this administration. No other country would be able to incite violence against a elected U.S. official like they're doing against Mamdani. And then you have Netanyahu on his, I think, seventh visit to the U.S. last February, right before the war began. He marched into the Situation Room in the White House, sat at the head of the table, which has never happened under Trump. Trump sits to the side. He brings in David Barnea, then the Mossad director, on a screen behind him, and they tell Trump, this is what we're going to do. We're going to assassinate Ali Khamenei. He's having this meeting on February 28th with his staff, and then the Iranian people will rise up and the Kurds will come in and we'll topple the Islamic Republic and we'll have a Iranian Delcy Rodriguez come in. And Trump said, okay, I'll give it a shot. He gave it a shot. It totally failed. Oil is now spiking above $100 a barrel. As we talked about in the beginning, the Strait of Hormuz campaign has failed. What does Netanyahu have to offer Trump? Not much. And Donald Trump doesn't seem to want to wage a joint campaign with Israel, although Israel might somehow get involved. Israel failed, by the way, in its 12-day war with Iran alone and needed the U.S. to rescue it back in June 2025. So it doesn't look good for Israel, but they have to keep the war going. The objective for Trump started out as regime change, freedom. Then he threatened Iran to destroy Iran's civilization, and it became about removing their nuclear dust, as he called it. Now it's about opening the Strait of Hormuz and returning to the status quo ante from before February 28th. There's no clear goal. It seems like he needs an exit ramp. But for Netanyahu, the goal is to keep the war going because the objective for Israel is state destruction. They need Iran to just be totally destroyed. They couldn't care less if millions and millions of refugees flow out of Iran. They'll go to Europe. They won't go to Israel. They'll go to the US and Canada. They couldn't care less about damage to the world economy. They're the world's biggest welfare queen. The US has to still calculate some of these negative knock-on effects from the war. So Netanyahu is here for one reason and one reason only, which is just to keep the war going somehow, some way. And he's going to try to dupe Trump into starting the war again. And he's going to be working through figures like Mark Dubowitz, who is advising Bradley Cooper, to try to get the war going without adequate interceptor stocks. And what I see happening is Trump will eventually cave to some of this, and it could escalate again. It's already escalating around Yemen through the Saudi siege and the Ansar Allah counter siege of Saudi shipping. It could escalate in Iraq, where the new prime minister is trying to disarm the resistance by this February and by this September. But ultimately, it's going to wind up as a battle around Israel, because the U.S. is going to have to reposition all of its forces back into Israel as the Iranian campaign of debasification continues apace with great success. And so the final fight will ultimately be around the apartheid colony of Israel.
3: I couldn't have said it better. And, you know, I think it's worth pointing out, I think a lot of people misunderstand how could Israel exert such influence? How could such a small country exert such influence over such a larger country? But it's exactly like you said, you know, concentrated amounts of money deployed strategically to certain key individuals, certain institutions, goes a long way. And I mean, I didn't know that about this idea of Israel's favorite general, this former CENTCOM general. I mean, the idea that that even exists in the United States, you would think that would be an outrage. This would be, you know, something, a headline in every newspaper, but no one really talks about it. And like you're saying, you know, it's gotten to this point. You have Israelis or Zionists calling for, you know, taking out mayors of American cities, calling in the National Guard, going to wars that we literally do not have the munitions to fight. I saw a headline, Lockheed Martin is now, they're in a joint partnership with GM, the car manufacturer, to make more of these Patriot missiles, THAAD missiles. I mean, it feels like we're now like orienting our entire economy around, we're literally shifting our production to, you know, keep this war drive going and...
4: to defend Israel.
3: Exactly. It's like...
4: Pete Hegseth, the Secretary of War, actually had to eliminate or fire the Pentagon weapons inspection team, which is in charge of making sure that weapons are of high quality and will actually reach their targets, because he said they're slowing down production rates because they need to race them to Israel, because the U.S., again, it's run out of standoff munitions. And then on the point of just how extensive the Israel lobby's program.
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4: Goes, how deep it goes. There was an interview I saw today, or a clip of an interview with Greg Bovino. Remember him? He was the commander-in-chief of the Border Patrol.
3: Who wore that like SS-like long coat and was, you know,
4: And then, he like tried to throw a tear gas canister, but he actually threw kind of like a girl. And he's like, he would... asked about his, you know, was it true that Israel trained the Border Patrol? And he said, actually, in 2000, 2001, we were taken down to a training session and it was all Israeli trainers and they were really good. And they gave us the best training we ever had.
7: Agent with Border Patrol Tactical Unit, they sent me to a VIP security school and it was ran by the Israelis. And
8: IDF actually does work with Border Patrol in ICE, because I've always heard that.
7: Well, it was that school was for all law enforcement.
4: So even before 9/11, he was being prepared. I mean, it's extensive. JINSA, I mentioned them before, the Jewish Institute for National Security Affairs. They've brought thousands of military officers, literally thousands, to training sessions. The ADL, they brought hundreds and hundreds of cops and military officials to Israel. And a lot of these guys don't have any other framework for understanding the conflict. So it makes a real impact on them. And, you know, we can see it playing out, but now it's also just straight up enticement through the most corrupt administration in history. Pam Bondi, I mean, one of the first things she does is get rid of the Foreign Corrupt Practices Division at the DOJ, weakens FARA protections because she was the top lobbyist for Qatar. And makes it that much easier for people in the administration to function effectively as foreign agents. And then you have the whole MAGA verse of influencers. I mean, who's paying them? It's the most aggressive, largest foreign meddling campaign in history, being run through Trump's former chief of staff, Brad Parscale. So it's all coming to a head now. Bribery, intimidation, lies, deceptions, manipulation versus the cold, hard reality that this war has failed and that Iran has fought off a fading empire.
2: 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Let's continue the program with an interview with Sayyid Mohammad Morandi, Professor of English Literature and Orientalism at the University of Tehran, Iran, by Jayo Teshman, host of India and Global Left podcast, on the topic of Will the U.S. Attack Iran Again? From 29th of July.

0: Hello and welcome to another episode of India and Global Left. Let me welcome our guest tonight, Professor Mohammad Marandi. Professor Marandi is from Iran and he teaches at University of Tehran. Professor Marandi, welcome back to India and Global Left.
1: Thank you very much for inviting me. It's always a great pleasure being with you and your very good audience.
0: Professor Marandi, there have been strikes between US and Iran for about 13 days, if I'm not wrong. And for the last three nights, we have had a relative pause. What is the meaning of this, particularly from an Iranian standpoint?
1: It's difficult to say because the United States continues to bring in new equipment, new military hardware and ammunition. And of course, the Iranians are also preparing themselves for a potential new wave of assault and aggression. The United States obviously has lost the war. It lost during the 40 days of fighting during the Ramadan war, and then 2 months of siege warfare also failed. That's what forced Trump to accept the MOU. And then Trump undermined the MOU. He violated all of the terms of the agreement from day one, as expected. He refused to hand over Iranian stolen assets, one violation. He expanded the sanctions regime, another violation. He refused to force the Israeli regime to leave Lebanon and to stop the killing and the bombing, another violation. He continued to threaten Iran and Iranian leaders, yet another violation. And then he violated Article 5, which was basically the article which said that during the period of the MOU, Iran would manage the Strait of Hormuz and normalize trade, Iran and Iran alone. But then the United States conspired with Saudi Arabia, the Emirates and Kuwait, three countries that helped them wage war against the Iranian people, and created a U.S. corridor to the south. And Iran warned the United States that this is a violation. It warned those regimes that this is a violation of the agreement for days. And ultimately, since they ignored Iran's warnings, ultimately Iran had to strike three ships and force them to the United States to end the usage of this corridor. And then the United States, of course, attacked Iran, yet another violation, and it renewed the blockade. So ultimately, the United States violated all of the terms of the deal at a time when, despite the United States refraining from implementing the deal, the number of ships that were going through the Strait of Hormuz were increasing by the day. So now the United States, after 13 days, as you pointed out, has halted its assault on the Iranian people. But it's still unclear for Iran what the United States wants to do. It's the Iranians believe that there are multiple potential scenarios. One is that Trump may walk away. That's less likely. Another is that he would accept or he would move for a deal. But of course, if there's going to be a deal, Iran will demand more than what we saw in the MOU. The MOU is no longer enough for Iran. There's a chance that he will renew the attacks like we saw before, which again seems somewhat unlikely. But what is quite likely is that he will expand the war. Now, whether that means heavy airstrikes across the country and targeting critical civilian infrastructure, or a land operation, or a combination of both, that remains unclear. But that's what the Iranians are preparing for.
0: The oil prices rose up as the strikes began, and it is happening at a time when the reserves are at historic low, both for the United States and in other parts of the world. We are also having additional economic problems with El Nino. across the Indian Ocean from Africa to East and Southeast Asia, heat waves in Europe, all of which means that agriculture prices are shooting up. And economists are saying that economic constraints on the Trump regime are so high that it is almost impossible for them to go on a full-scale war for too long. Others are saying that the Trump administration might be playing this cat and mouse game of striking and then halting, pretending to be on talks and then continuing, and this may go on for too long. What is your sense? Do you see a permanent end of hostility, or do you think that this sort of strikes followed by talks followed by strikes should go on for a while now?
1: It's unclear. Since the Zionists, the Zionist lobby, and the Israeli regime want escalation, contrary to virtually everyone else in the world, there's a high chance that we will have escalation. And if you add to that Trump's ego, then the chances seem pretty high. That doesn't mean it will happen, but the talk right now in the media that the United States is running out of missiles and interceptors and that sort of thing, in Iran, they do not see that as a reason why the United States or Trump would move towards de-escalation. Because after all, this is Trump. He is not predictable. He is not normal. His regime is abnormal. The United States has always been an abnormal regime. It's exceptionalist. It considers itself above law and morality. But in the case of Trump, it's, I think, even worse than under previous presidents. So the Iranians are, as I said before, they're prepared for the worst. It is true that global shortages are rising, especially now that the Saudis have provoked Yemen by bombing Sana'a International Airport and pushing Yemen to retaliate. That is making the global energy crisis even worse, because Yemen has shut the Red Sea to Saudi oil exports, especially the Bab al-Mandab Strait. And we've seen that in retaliation to Saudi strikes, Yemen has been targeting Saudi refineries and oil installations. And so global oil shortages are going to be rising more rapidly than before. Of course, the United States continues to manipulate the price of oil. But at some point, when the oil finishes, manipulation is not going to work. And we seem to be pretty close to that phase. We've had 5 months of growing shortages, except for a couple of weeks when the MOU was being implemented. And now those shortages are again growing, but at an even more rapid pace. And of course, added to all that is what you alluded to, the fertilizer issue, helium, and all other petrochemical products that are, as well as LNG, that are no longer being exported from the Persian Gulf region. So the world is entering a very, very dangerous phase. Every day that this continues, it's going to be more catastrophic, literally, for the world and for the U.S. economy. But if this carries on for too long, or if the United States chooses to escalate, then I think a global economic depression is inevitable. And yet you would think that the United States would be sane enough not to move in this direction, especially since it's seeing how Yemen so easily destroys Saudi oil facilities. Imagine if the United States escalated, what Iran would be able to do to Saudi assets and the assets of those other countries that are complicit in the war against Iran.
0: What is the state of relationship between Iran and Saudi Arabia at this moment? Because in the last couple of months or so, or ever since the US started attacking Iran, we saw Iran being very cautious against escalating against Saudi Arabia, and to some extent the targets had been on Kuwait, Bahrain, Jordan, but not as much as many in Saudi Arabia. But now we are seeing, and many were discussing about a better relationship between Iran and Saudi Arabia going forward for many reasons we have discussed in this program, including with you, not to mention Saudi Arabia's own relationship with the United States, which is sort of complicated to say the least. And yet now we are seeing Saudi being a more direct part of this escalation, whether talking or thinking about reports of Iraqi groups attacking through drones in Saudi Arabia, which are reported, and also what some are saying as the a renewal of the civil war in Yemen. Basically, some experts are saying that with UAE becoming weaker in their support of the southern separatist movement, Saudi Arabia is pushing harder for the so-called internationally recognized government, and Houthis, Ansar Allah, is pushing back against it. So many are saying that this is basically Yemen's internal civil war that has activated the Red Sea now. Which also means that this is not directly related to the US-Iran conflict, but others are saying that this has a regional component. So I wanted to ask you about your thoughts on the relationship between Iran and Saudi Arabia going forward in this sort of regional complexities, if you like.
1: Well, first I'd have to point out that the Iraqi resistance has said that they did not carry out any strikes on Saudi Arabia, and the Yemeni armed forces and Ansar Allah have claimed responsibility. So I think that we should assume that Yemen carried out those strikes, and of course they are in retaliation to Saudi aggression and years of Saudi siege. In fact, there really isn't a civil war in Yemen in the traditional sense. What the Saudis are doing is that they are funding proxies. The Emirates for many years were supporting proxies, paying private armies to fight against many foreign mercenaries to fight against Ansar Allah and the Yemeni armed forces during the over a decade now. And they failed. So even the Saudis and the Emirates, at the height of their hostility towards Yemen, they failed to take the capital. And 80% of the population of Yemen has been living under the government in the capital, Sana'a, for well over a decade now. Yet the only reason why this is not the so-called internationally recognized government of Yemen is because of Saudi money and Emirati money and the support of the West. And so that so-called internationally recognized government is only exists in the Saudi capital. And on the ground, it has very little clout anywhere. The reason why this conflict has been renewed is that the Saudis refused to remove the siege on Yemeni citizens, and they're trying to starve women and children, and they've been doing it for many years. Their genocidal war, which began over a decade ago and was supported by the West and regional countries, all the countries in the region were supporting it, except for Iran, of course, including Qatar and Turkey, until Saudi Arabia and the Emirates moved against Qatar, which began over a decade ago and was supported by the West and regional countries. All the countries in the region were supporting it, except for Iran, of course, including Qatar and Turkey, until Saudi Arabia and the Emirates moved against Qatar, and then Qatar and Turkey tilted away from the genocide.

0: a former U.S. Officer or official once said that I heard him say that he was on a ship, a naval ship in the Red Sea, when they stopped the ship that was smuggling medicine into Yemen, and the Americans dumped all the medicine into the sea. That is what they did to Yemen. But this is not a civil war. This is a war of aggression against the people of Yemen. And so Yemen has been warning the Saudis to end the siege. And then what happened was that Iran sent a plane to Sana'a, the capital of Yemen, Sana'a International Airport, to pick up a delegation for Ayatollah Khamenei's funeral. And the Saudis apparently wanted to bomb the airport. The Yemeni air defenses blocked them. But then on the way back, when they wanted to bring the delegation back home, the Saudis bombed the airport. And this was a civilian aircraft with a civilian crew, men and women. And that outraged Iran, but it was an act of war against the people of Yemen. So Yemen began retaliating and saying that the Saudi regime must end the siege on the people of Yemen. So this is not an internal issue for Yemen. This is an issue of aggression against the people of Yemen. And, you know, the Saudis ended the genocidal war when Yemen began to strike Saudi oil and assets. Now Yemen is much stronger than it was back then. And it's extraordinary how foolish the Saudi regime was in provoking the people of Yemen by bombing the international airport. So they brought it upon themselves. But Yemen was very smart. This was also a very good opportunity for them to put pressure on the Saudis, because the Strait of Hormuz was closed. The Strait of Hormuz being closed forced the Saudi regime to be completely reliant on the Red Sea for oil exports. And so that gave Yemen more leverage to end the siege on their people, on women and children. And so they blocked the Strait to Saudi oil tankers. And then, of course, after the Saudis began bombing Al-Hudaydah, they began striking Saudi oil installations. If this continues, it's not going to go well for the Saudis. They've tried to destroy Yemen and the government in Yemen for well over a decade, and they failed. Today, the situation is no better. The United States cannot do much to help them. It has its hands full with its losing war against Iran. It lost against Yemen. It lost against Iran. It's not going to win in a war against both Yemen and Iran simultaneously. So this is not a good situation. But Saudi Arabia is a country that doesn't have a great deal of sovereignty. We've seen how Trump has humiliated Mohammed bin Salman a few weeks ago, when he said that in front of an audience full of Saudis, he said that Mohammed bin Salman can kiss him in the behind. And then more recently, the Americans announced a nuclear deal with Saudi Arabia. Then at the last moment, Trump said they have to recognize it, the Israeli regime, before they're allowed to have this nuclear program. This sort of humiliation is not something that a sovereign country would accept. But Saudi Arabia has basically failed to react to this sort of behavior by the Americans. And it has been said that the attack on Sana'a International Airport, it has been said to me by two people who are pretty credible, that the Americans pushed the Saudis to carry out this attack, which I find equally foolish on behalf of the Americans, because by doing that, they've increased the global economic crisis, and that is not good news for Trump.
1: I'm curious your thoughts on American motivation to push. I mean, if that theory is right, then the U.S. pushed the Saudis to attack the Sana'a airport. I'm curious your thoughts on why would the Americans do it, given they are, to my mind, scared of a blockade at the Bab el-Mandeb, because given the history of that escalation very recently during the genocide, it didn't go well for them. And traditionally, it seems to me that the American interest in the region

0: region was more with the Emirati's strategy of controlling important ports in the southern province, as opposed to Saudi Arabia's interest of seeing the conflict as part of its border security and border management. And so it seems to me that Saudi Arabia has a motivation to escalate the conflict at this point in time. And I can't see, one way is to say that the Saudi would like to do that because it foolishly probably thinks that it wants to stop Iranian influence in the region. But if that's not the case, then it might think that it is a right time for an attack on Ansar Allah, given whether for right or wrong reasons or correctly or incorrectly, it might have estimated that the internationally recognized government can now wage a war. And also given reports on Al-Tawaf governorate in the north, the tribal areas, under Al-Hazmi, that there are reports about a massive following of him, which Saudi wants to suck into their coalition against Ansar Allah. So basically, my question is, what is the motivation of Saudi Arabia in escalating this conflict, which in 2022, it seemed to me that they wanted to at least freeze, or even a good faith point would be that to find a resolution to that?
1: Well, this sort of news that in Yemen, all these tribes want to be with the Saudis, we've been hearing that for well over a decade now. And during the genocidal war against Yemen, which was very much like what happened in Gaza, the only difference was back then, there was no sympathy for the people of Yemen. Al Jazeera was supporting Saudi Arabia. Everyone was supporting Turkish regime-affiliated media was supporting Saudi Arabia and the Emirates back then, until, as I said, the Saudis and the Emiratis turned on Qatar, and then things began to change. So there was literally no sympathy for the people of Yemen as they were starving them and as they were behaving towards the Yemeni people like the Israeli regime behaved towards Gaza. We didn't have that sort of sympathy, unlike what we see in Gaza today, where the world is outraged at the Israeli regime. But I think also Yemen was never a border issue for Saudi Arabia. The Yemen was always seen by the Saudis as their backyard, and long before Ansarullah emerged as the popular and key force in Yemen, the Saudis always kept it backward and poor intentionally, and they wanted to keep things that way. But in any case, I think the Saudis and the Americans miscalculated. They thought that they should prevent the Iranians from being able to break the siege. Because if Iranian planes succeeded in landing and then going back and forth, then that would be the first stage and the collapse of the siege on the people of Yemen. So they thought that they should prevent this from starting. But their major miscalculation was not understanding how determined Yemen was to end the blockade. And the Saudis gave them good reason to strike back by carrying out this act of war. So it was a major miscalculation by the Americans and the Saudis, assuming that the Americans were the force behind this attack. So the belief was that Yemen would not do much. They would condemn Saudi Arabia for preserving the siege, but then things would go back to normal. But I think it was a foolish miscalculation, and I think it was clear from the statements being put out by the Yemeni government, the Yemeni armed forces, in the weeks before this attack on the airport, that Yemen would no longer tolerate the siege on the women and children of Yemen. So. And of course, this benefits Iran enormously as well. The closure of the Strait of Hormuz benefits Yemen, as I said. It creates more leverage for them when they block Saudi oil exports. But also, the opposite is true as well. As Iran is in this siege warfare again with the United States blocking one side and the Iranians blocking the other, this closure to Saudi energy exports gives Iran greater leverage against the United States. So the closure of the Strait of Hormuz gives greater leverage to Yemen over Saudi Arabia, and the closure of the Bab al-Mandab Strait and the strikes on Saudi energy installations gives more leverage to Iran in the Strait of Hormuz against the United States.
0: So effectively, it's a joint strategy of Iran and Yemen on one hand, and Saudi Arabia and United States on the other hand. We can also think of the Emiratis, of course, even though at this point in time they seem to be at the background as far as the Yemen picture is concerned. Using oil as a leverage for conflict, we also have Ukraine, and the Kyiv regime blew up an Iranian merchant ship in the Caspian Sea, and there have been really fair bit of escalation of rhetoric on both Iran and Ukraine against each other, and that also draws in Russia and United States, or Russia and NATO. What is the situation, or what is going on between Iran and Ukraine at this point in time? We have also seen massive, if not footprint, but huge attempt of using the Ukrainian regime to meddle in the politics of West Asia. There are reports about Ukrainian cells using or attacking Iraqi government officials and buildings recently. I'm not sure if you have heard about that. Iraqi spokespersons have said that there needs to be more investigation, but preliminary investigation says that Ukrainian cells have been used. What is going on in terms of Ukrainian aspiration in West Asia at a time, particularly when it is battling for its own survival against Russia?
1: Well, Ukraine is working closely with the Al-Qaeda regime in Syria, and also with the U.S.-affiliated regimes and proxies across West Asia and in Africa, too. But the attack on the Iranian ship, which was a privately owned ship, and it was not actually carrying weapons, the crew of the ship after was struck. They took footage of the attack where one crew member was murdered, and they show that the ship was not containing anything that had to do with the military. Even if it did, it would have been an illegal strike. But in any case, it shows that the Ukrainian and Western media narrative is fake. But it's clear that Ukraine could not have struck the ship without U.S. intelligence. This was an operation carried out with the support of the CIA. NATO countries do not have that capability. It's the United States that has this capability. And the United States has been assisting Ukraine in targeting assets across Russia, installations across Russia, whether energy targets that have to do with the energy sector, or whether it's other civilian targets. So the Iranians see this as a Zelensky CIA strike against the country, and the Iranians have said that they will retaliate. Now, how will the Iranians retaliate? That remains to be seen. But of course, when you have control over the Strait of Hormuz, that gives you lots of leverage. When your allies have a presence in the Mediterranean and in the Red Sea and in the Sea of Oman and the Indian Ocean, then you do have leverage. So I think the Iranians are going to show patience. But what it does do is that it strengthens the relationship between Iran and Russia even further, because the two sides see their cause as increasingly similar. So by extension, it creates a stronger bond between the axis of resistance and Russia and its allies in Eastern Europe. But But also, I think Zelensky had multiple objectives. One is that he wants to tell Trump and show Trump how important he is for the Trump regime. He also wants Trump to give him, therefore, as a result, more support in his war with Russia. And he wants to link the war in Ukraine with the genocide in Gaza and the war against Axis of Resistance and Iran in West Asia. But I think that hurts the United States more than it helps because it actually, as I said, brings countries like Iran and Russia closer to each other.
0: Yeah, I have two questions, so make your answer short or long as your time permits. I want to end with Israel and Palestine, given we have Netanyahu meeting Trump today in the White House, and given we have seen massive expansion of settler violence and occupation in the West Bank. But before that, or maybe let us start take that up first, and then end up with a broader question about multipolarity or how you see that world evolving, given, as you said, it brings Russia and Iran together, or it brings Axis of Resistance and Russia and its ally together. So I was curious to ask you a question about your thoughts on multipolarity. So why don't you share your thoughts about what you expect from that meeting? Because in the past, most Netanyahu Trump meeting followed up with a flare up of tension between US and Iran, and this has come at a critical moment once again. So what do you expect of that meeting, or what is the motivation behind that meeting?
1: We have to remember that in The Atlantic, Robert Kagan wrote that the war against Iran was the biggest defeat for the United States, a military defeat ever. And they will have an enormous impact on the future. And so what happened after that, I think, will just make it worse for the United States. So the United States will lose the war against Iran if it, even if it expands the war and targets civilian infrastructure, electrical power plants, and so on. Iran is going to strike back, destroy US proxies across the region that are complicit in this war. And we've already seen what Yemen can do. So obviously, Iran can do far more. And Iran could bring an end to all these regimes. And that would bring about an immediate global economic collapse. I mean, markets would panic once they see the devastation that Iran can cause. So no matter how Trump moves forward, he will fail. But how he will, what he will do, and how that failure plays itself out, that remains to be seen. So I think we're already, thanks to the resilience and the resistance of the Iranian people and the Axis of Resistance, we're already seeing the more of the collapse of the empire taking place much more rapidly than before. The empire has lost militarily. That was the last tool in their toolbox alongside their propaganda model. But the propaganda model doesn't work either. Western media has been unable to rally support for the so-called civilized West during this assault on Iran. And we see that across the global majority, people are supporting Iran, and even in the West, in very large numbers, people there's a significant segment of people, society in the West that supports Iran. This is unprecedented. So it shows that militarily speaking, and they failed. Propaganda-wise, they failed. And economically, things are going downhill for the United States and the West very rapidly. And the world is going to blame Trump, Netanyahu, and the Zionists for the economic pain that they're experiencing, and in future, probably much greater pain that they will be experiencing. So that is all of this combined, I think, is catastrophic for the Western Empire. Will bring an end to it much faster than we had assumed this would happen. And so we will be entering a more multipolar era, although it's going to be a very dangerous period, because we see that the Western Empire is utterly ruthless, murderous. It's removed the mask. It is more than willing to carry out genocide in Lebanon and Gaza. It's more than willing to carry out genocide against the Iranian people. The regime in Washington openly speaks about wiping out the Iranian people, and you don't see any European parliamentarian speaking up in outrage. You don't see the European Parliament making statements. You don't see any parliament in any of the European countries or in Canada or in Australia or in New Zealand condemning the threats made against the Iranian people. So the mask is off, and the West is behaving as it, is more openly behaving as it has been in the 18th and 19th century, brutal and ruthless colonization and mass slaughter. But they're finding out with Iran that it's just not doable. It's not possible. Iran is steadfast and resilient, and it's defeating them. And then you see the same with Yemen standing up against, alongside the Islamic Republic, against the empire and its proxies. So I think that we are rapidly moving to a new era. This is a turning point, a pivotal moment in history. But again, it's a very dangerous and it's a dangerous moment, because the United States may bring down the global economy in its irrational rage, thanks to Zionists and Zionism.
0: Just a final note on the emerging multipolar world, which involves, as you say, a dangerous world, because we're really seeing a last-ditch attempt of saving imperialism on one hand, and on the other hand, we are seeing a really very extensive network of resistance against imperialism coming together. We've seen North Korean forces fighting with Russia or against NATO forces in Ukraine. We are seeing a very close relationship between Russia and Iran. China, Russia are strengthening their hands in their struggle against American seas and American attack in really across East Asia and Eurasia. And then there are countries which are not necessarily part of the security struggle, or maybe they are, but they are also joining hands with these forces. I'm thinking about very close relationship, economic relationship emerging between Brazil and China at this point in time, even Brazil beating the United States in export of soy, beef, and many other agriculture products. I mean, the U.S. finds it very hard to find themselves at number two after Brazil in a lot of commodities, agriculture commodities that traditionally they have been dominant in terms of export. How different or similar is it from the Cold War struggle against imperialism, or that moment of struggle for decolonization? We saw Soviet Union giving a kind of leadership to national liberation movements across the world, from Angola to Algeria to Indochina. But of course, those were national liberation movements. We are seeing something similar, but of course, we don't see a sort of one leadership like the Soviet Union. We are seeing different nations connecting to resist against imperialism. Just wanted to ask you, what are the similarities or uniqueness and differences you see from the previous Cold War years in terms of struggle against imperialism?
1: Well, I think there's a major difference. The revolution in Iran, the Islamic revolution, was a revolution which believed that Iran should be independent from both blocs, and that both blocs were hegemonic in a negative way. Soviet Union. We saw what it did in Afghanistan. It had many problems that I don't think we need to get into. I don't think there's much debate over the nature of Soviet rule. But it did have an advantage that, in the sense that once it collapsed, it allowed the United States to become the global hegemon, and resistance against the United States really was left to Iran. Remember, back then, Iran was the axis of evil. China was still weak back then. It was just beginning to emerge. The Soviet Union had collapsed. Russia was struggling for many years, and Russia and China, let's say over the last decade, have begun to really emerge as great powers. So for a period of time, the United States was really focusing on destroying Iran. And Iran, at during that period, it was, even while it was under siege, it was supporting liberation movements across the world, in Cuba, in Venezuela, in apartheid South Africa. Iran was supporting the resistance in Bosnia. Iran, literally, it was Iran that saved the Bosnian people, and of course Palestine first and foremost. And that is the real reason why Iran is so deeply despised by Western elites. It's because Iran is opposed to ethnic cleansing, genocide, apartheid in Palestine, and the colonization of the land. So Iran's model of resistance was different than Soviet Union. Iran never planted its flag on other countries. It never opened bases elsewhere. Its support went beyond religious similarities or ideology. Cuba was communist, but Iran saw it as a victim. So I think the Iran's ideology, it stems from, of course, thousands of years of heritage, but Islam, and in particular Shia Islam, which sees the struggle against the oppressor and the hegemon as something that is necessary, and supporting the oppressed and the deprived as something that is compulsory in accordance with religion. And that's why Iran is not tolerated by the United States. So I'm not saying that the Soviet Union, everything about the Soviet Union was negative, but the two blocs were rivals against one another. And the Iranians believed that their way was different. And that's why, when the United States was supporting Saddam Hussein and the West was giving him chemical weapons to use against the Iranian people, the Soviet Union was also assisting Saddam Hussein. It wasn't as if the Soviet Union was neutral. They too were tilting towards Saddam Hussein. And of course, in Afghanistan, Iran was supporting the resistance against the occupation. The difference between Iran and the West, of course, was that the West was supporting Wahhabism and Salafi, Takfiri groups, extremists, and Iran was supporting the indigenous resistance. The West was supporting Saudi ideology being expanded, thus leading to the rise of Al-Qaeda and later ISIS and other such groups. Iran was supporting groups that were Afghan and that wanted their country to be liberated. But because of the immense amount of money that the West was putting into Afghanistan, obviously, those groups that were affiliated to the United States and to, their proxies, they gained the upper hand. But Iran was opposed to the occupation, and Iran was a victim of the Soviet Union supporting Saddam Hussein alongside the United States and the Europeans.
0: Yeah, it would be very interesting going forward. What would be the nature of Iranian leadership in terms of national liberation struggles across the world. Of course, Palestine continue to remain very central, but would be curious about its role elsewhere too. Professor Marandi, this was a very fruitful conversation for me, and I hope others will like it as well. And thank you so much for your time. Appreciate it.
1: Thank you very much for having me. And just on a final note, once again, I advise you, I've already said many times that I think your viewers should read Going to Tehran. But with regards to this concept of resistance, Alistair Crook's book, Resistance, I think would help people better understand what this means to Iranians and the Axis and people who support the Axis of Resistance.
0: We'll leave it there, Professor Marandi. Have a wonderful rest of the day ahead.
1: Thank you. The same with you,
0: Bye.
1: and I hope you and your audience have an excellent day
2: ahead. You have been listening to an interview with Sayyid Muhammad Morandi, Professor of English Literature and Orientalism at the University of Tehran, Iran, by Jyotish Mann, host of India and Global Left podcasts, on the topic of Will the U.S. Attack Iran Again? 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Let's continue the program with an interview with John Mearsheimer, Professor of Political Science and International Affairs at Chicago University, author of numerous books, known as Political Realist by Danny Haifong, host of the namesake podcast on the topic of Iran inflicting massive damage on U.S., Trump and Israel lost the war, from 29th of July.

0: Welcome to the show, everyone. As you can see, I am joined, and I am very happy to introduce John Mearsheimer. John Mearsheimer is a professor at the Wendell Harrison Distinguished Service Professor of Political Science at the University of Chicago. He is a preeminent realist scholar of international relations, the author of several books, including The Israel Lobby and U.S. Foreign Policy, co-authored with Stephen Walt. Professor Mearsheimer, good to have you on the show. Thank you so much for taking the time.
1: I'm glad to be here, Danny.
0: Amazing. Well, let's begin with the latest developments in the U.S. war on Iran. And I'll just pull up this summary here. The United States has been engaging in bombing campaigns, it seems like multiple each day. The U.S. has targeted much of southern Iran, the coastal towns, cities, and areas, Bandar Abbas, Keshem Island, and the like. While Iran has been inflicting a pretty massive damage on the United States itself, targeting overnight the air base in Kuwait, an early radar warning system in Kuwait, a gathering of U.S. soldiers in Kuwait, as well as command and control centers, fighter jet maintenance sites in Jordan and Bahrain. Also, we have mounting evidence that these losses might include U.S. troops. There's satellite imagery showing at the Crown Plaza Hotel in Oman a direct missile strike having actually made impact there. It is known to exclusively house U.S. soldiers, this hotel. And the U.S. is not only blowing through air defenses, it is also having their air defenses blown up. We see here satellite imagery that a Patriot air defense launcher was blown up at Erbil in Iraq. Professor Mearsheimer, can you help us understand, why did the United States go to war? And what do you make of the actual situation as Trump touts that he's ready to finish off Iran?
1: Well, I think we went to war because we thought that we could win a quick and easy victory. It's quite clear that the Israelis, and here we're talking about David Barnea, the head of Mossad, and Prime Minister Netanyahu, invented this story that if we launched the war with a shock and awe campaign and we decapitated the regime, that would in effect bring the Iranians to their knees, and we would be able to negotiate a good deal with them. And that good deal would involve getting not only regime change, but also putting an end to their nuclear enrichment capability, their long-range missile capability, and their support of the Houthis, Hamas, and Hezbollah. So those were the goals. And again, we thought that this shock and awe campaign would allow us to achieve those goals quickly. This was a cockamamie idea. There was no good strategic reason to think that this would work. And of course, it didn't work. And the Iranians have proven to be remarkably tough adversaries for the United States and for Israel. And the end result is that on June 17th, of this year, President Trump signed this memorandum of understanding with Iran that was in effect a surrender document. If you look at the 14 elements of the deal that was worked out, this memorandum of understanding, you see that it was a clear victory for the Iranians on almost every point. But it looked at that juncture, this is around June 17th, and immediately thereafter, like the war would end. But President Trump wasn't satisfied with the memorandum of understanding, and he thought that he could challenge the Iranians over Article 5 of the memorandum of understanding, which had to deal with who controlled the Strait of Hormuz. It seems clear to me from Article 5 that it was the Iranians who controlled the strait. And nevertheless, the United States was not content with that interpretation. And the United States said that we had a right to create a channel, a separate channel in the Strait of Hormuz that was outside the purview of the Iranians, in which we could in effect, escort ships through the strait. The Iranians said this was unacceptable. And it's that disagreement, which flared up into a fight, that has put us in a situation now where we have this tit-for-tat set of bombing campaigns or bombing endeavors on a daily basis that you described before. I would just add to that, President Trump has also decided to reinstate the blockade of the Strait. And of course,
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6: Welcome to the wide and wonderful world of music, here today on KNSJ Descanso. Today we explore that Afro-Cuban music, Calypso. It's the basis of much Caribbean music that followed it, such as ska, reggae, rocksteady, and more. Calypso is much older than I had originally realized before I started looking into it. I thought of it as music played for tourists in Jamaican nightclubs, but it's much more culturally authentic and has much more interesting subversive beginnings. It dates to the 1600s among African slaves in Trinidad and Tobago. To tamp down connections that could lead to a slave rebellion, slaves were not allowed to communicate with each other. Slaves got around this in the lyrics of Calypso songs. Calypso continued its subversive ways even past slavery days, into the 19th and 20th century. Many of the songs were critical of authoritarian rule and political corruption, with lyrics sung in a patois that was difficult for authorities to understand. Many islanders considered Calypso songs their most reliable form of news. The British began to realize this and began to censor these songs. Police began to listen closely and look for subversive content. Double Entente got around some of this and continued political and ribald content. Interest in Calypso in the United States goes back at least to 1912, when a Calypso band, Lovey's String Band, came to New York City. Others soon followed, such as the Iron Duke, Jewel Sims, and Lionel Belasco. In the 40s and 50s, Americans even tried their hand at Calypso, often mimicking the patois it was originally sung in. We've got some of that in the show today, and of course we got the real stuff too, Mon.

Brad, I mentioned at the beginning of the show how some of the Americans had done some of the Calypso songs, doing them in the patois that the characteristic of Calypso music. And so I played the Andrews Sisters version of Rum and Coca-Cola, which came out in 1944. The original by Lord Invader, I played just before that, was just a year earlier, 1943, same song, Rum and Coca-Cola. And we opened the show up with Pan in A minor by Lord Kitchener. Kitchener was a early proponent of the use of steel drums in Calypso music, and that was an example of it. Pan, it was also called, and Pan in A minor, steel drum in A minor, is what that is. A longer song than is normal also in Calypso music.

All right, that is one of the earliest practitioners of Calypso, Roaring Lion. It goes back to the 30s. That was Papa Chunks by Roaring Lion. We heard Mama Looka Boo Boo, Lord Melody. Another one of the most popular Calypso bands, Mighty Sparrow, did Gene and Dinah. And then we opened up a song by Brownie, the Bedbug Song. 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

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This flame you can't ignore when you see Pussy Galore. 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

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I know every man adore this actress named Pussy Galore. Pussy Galore. Pussy Galore. There isn't a man, I'm sure, who doesn't like this Pussy Galore.

And that was Lord Pretender, Never, Never Worry. I like that philosophy. We heard Lord Growler, and that's from 1961. The movie Goldfinger had come out. And so Lord Growler is singing about that movie and one of the characters in it. Pussy Galore is the name of that song. Growling Tiger, Money is King. Azee Lawrence and the Carib Serenaders singing about West Indians going to England and the problems they might have. West Indians in England, it's called. And we opened up with one of the first modern practitioners of Calypso, Lionel Belasco, and that was, as was more common earlier on, an instrumental. It's called Miranda.

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And at a minute in the night will she leave you alone. It seems she want to melt the cold from your bone.

0: Right. We had a couple of Americans in that last two songs. And before she was famous as Poet Laureate, she was Miss Calypso, put out an album called Miss Calypso. That's Maya Angelou, Runjo. And also an American actor did a Calypso, was big in the late 50s, 1957, I believe. Robert Mitchum did an album called Calypso Is Like So, and that was from a logical point of view. We also heard Marianne, Sir Lancelot did that, and we opened it up with Exchange, No Robbery, Mighty Dougla. You're listening to KNSJ. Hang around after the break. We've got more Calypso for you here on KNSJ Descanso.
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Sunday nightclub with my bosom friend who come down to spend the weekend. But when I look back, who you think I see? One of my family. Good heavens, a shout out. Mama Jacob, what the heck you doing in a nightclub? Same time the rock and roll's out of place. So she hook on to a Yankee and

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That's why in the next creation, I want to be a dog, not a human, eating all good things.

All right, that is Teenage Bossa Nova Girl by Lord Hummingbird. We heard Voodoo by Cyril Diaz and his orchestra. Before that, kind of a standard on Calypso. Several artists did this song. Scandal in the Family. This one's by Sir Lancelot. We heard Dog Better Than Man by Viper. And Mighty Sparrow again, doing Jack Palance, sung about as a girl that's looks like Jack Palance. And if you don't know what Jack Palance looks like, look Jack Palance up and you'll get a feel for what he's going after here.

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When I was alive, I was just the same. You talk about rap.

And that is Elena by Carlos Malcolm and his Afro-Cuban rhythm. Coconut Woman by another American, Gary U.S. Bonds, who had several big hits in the United States. Love in the Cemetery, Lord Kitchener again. War by Growling Tiger and Lord Airy. And then we open it up, another American doing Day-O, also known as the Banana Boat Song, and that was Harry Belafonte. You're listening to KNSJ Descanso. You're listening to the wide and wonderful world of calypso music.

All right, Lord Ivanhoe and his Caribbean Knights, that's with a K, Knights, and Lift the Iron Curtain. He's worried about, obviously Cuba, so close by. Yes, Parson, by Lord Byron and Orquesta Nueva. Jamaica is the Place to Go by Charlie Binger and his quartet. And we started that set off with a piece of Calypso as recent as 1991, that one is from. Get Something and Wave by Super Blue.

All right, we couldn't have some calypso music without a little, little zombie jamboree. That was King Flash and Calypso Carnival. G-Bongo Lay by J.B. Williams. Cat O' Nine by Count Zebra and the Seasiders. And we open that up with Cloak and Dagger by Lord Shorty. All right, well, that brings us to the end of the show. I do have one more song. You've been listening to calypso music tonight on KNSJ Descanso. And so this, I think, is a very appropriate song to end this show with. It's called Jamaica Farewell. It's kind of a traditional calypso, and it's by Sir Lancelot. See you next week.

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1: Hello, this is Mike Aguirre. 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
3: 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In today's edition, you'll hear reports from France 24, NHK World Radio Japan, Germany's Radio Deutsche Welle, and Radio Havana Cuba. We will begin with France 24. The French Parliament voted into law a ban on the use of most social media for children under 15 years old. The negative effects of social platforms were widely debated in the country, with the vast majority agreeing that young people were potentially damaged by its use. France is the first European country to impose a ban starting in September. France 24.
4: France has made a major move to protect its children against the toxic nature of social media. A ban has been approved by lawmakers this Tuesday. It means that most popular apps with youngsters are now beyond their reach until the age of 15. And this move follows incidents where social media has played a role in personal tragedies, as well as the increasing awareness of how the toxic nature of some social networks weighs on the lives of youngsters. President Emmanuel Macron, when launching the project, urged young people to put away their smartphones and read books to become smarter and better people. Well, now the National Assembly has acted, and the law has been put into place, and France becomes the first European nation to make such a move. Clovis Casale has been following this for us. He joins us now live. Clovis, tell us how this all unfolded.
5: As expected, an overwhelming majority of MPs backed this bill to ban social media for teenagers and children aged under 15. 279 lawmakers backed this bill. Only 81 voted against, and mostly from the ranks of the radical left, France Unbowed Party. Those who are pushing for this bill said it's a necessity to protect French children and teenagers. And the MP from Emmanuel Macron's centrist bloc, who was leading, pushing this law, presenting it to the National Assembly, just after the vote, left the room, saying, "We made it, we've achieved what we needed to do." And this for the children of France, according to her. She also told us early in the day that, of course, some will find ways to still get on social media, but everything needs to be done to protect France's children and teenagers, as it is proven that social media has a devastating impact on mental health.
4: Interesting, Clovis, that politicians are always so keen to pass their message, are willing to go without this, without, you know, getting sort of kids young, if you like, getting a message to them. They're actually sort of willing to put that to one side and act, as they see it, in the good of young people in France.
5: Some MPs here, those who voted against the law, said We don't think that social media is good for young people, but we just think that this measure will not be implemented. It won't work. There won't be enough checks on the age of people getting onto social media. Because, again, the issue here is that it's for the social media platforms to check the age of these children who would like to get on social media, possibly check, prevent them from doing so if needed. It's an important point also, the fines. The fines that will come for these companies if they decide not to do enough in order to crack down on people, young people, getting onto social media. Of course, young people aged under 15. Worth pointing out also that this bill is set to come into effect very soon, early September. That's when school resumes here in France, and critics say it will be difficult to implement. What's sure is that with this bill, children aged under 15 will not be able to create new accounts for social media after early September, and those who already have an account but who are under 15, well, they'll see their accounts supposedly cancelled within 4 months.
4: Ms. Casale at the National Assembly, thank you very much indeed.
3: That report was from France 24, which may be easily found at their website, france24.com, as well as a YouTube channel called France 24 English. Also, most podcast sites, as is the shortwave report. Next, NHK World Radio Japan. Trump announced he will impose an additional 50% tariff on a wide range of Canadian goods imported to the U.S. The United States has signed an agreement with Saudi Arabia on the peaceful development of nuclear technology. This has led to concern in Japan, where there have been calls for a taboo-free nuclear debate and increasing nuclear weapon development in France, China, and Russia. NHK Japan.
6: The Trump administration has announced that it will slap an additional 50% tariff on a wide range of Canadian goods imported by the United States. It says the action is in response to Canada's discriminatory treatment of American exports, such as cars, alcohol, and dairy products. The White House said on Monday Trump signed proclamations to impose the tariffs under Section 338 of the Tariff Act, which was passed in 1930. It said they will be charged on imports, including dairy products, wine, and hockey sticks, and will take effect on August 19th. Section 338 empowers the president to impose duties on imports from countries deemed to have discriminated against U.S. goods. Bloomberg News cited officials as saying it is the first time that Section 338 has been invoked to levy tariffs. Canada's Prime Minister Mark Carney criticized the tariffs as the latest in a series of what he called unilateral U.S. trade actions. Carney said Canada is ready to engage with the U.S. to address outstanding trade issues to the mutual benefit of the citizens of both countries. He stressed his government will take all necessary actions to support Canadian workers, businesses, and families.
7: The United States has signed an agreement to pursue peaceful nuclear cooperation with Saudi Arabia. The U.S. Department of Energy says the deal builds on President Trump's policy of expanding nuclear technology exports. The full text of the agreement has yet to be released. Still, U.S. media outlets point to differences from a nuclear deal concluded with the United Arab Emirates in 2009. The Wall Street Journal says one contrast is that Saudi Arabia rejected a commitment to never enrich uranium or reprocess spent fuel from a reactor on its territory. The agreement will be reviewed by the U.S. Congress. Some Democratic lawmakers and others have voiced concern over potential risks of nuclear proliferation. Critics appear to have in mind a remark made by Crown Prince Mohammed bin Salman suggesting that if Iran developed a nuclear weapon, Saudi Arabia would follow suit. A Japanese atomic bomb survivors group is raising concerns after Defense Minister Koizumi Shinjiro made comments calling for a taboo-free nuclear debate. Koizumi made the remark after a meeting with NATO Secretary General Marco Rutte in Belgium on Wednesday.
8: France has shifted its nuclear policy and has shown new developments, including drills with Germany. I think it is a matter of course that no country can establish its national security by itself unless they have discussions without any taboos.
7: Koizumi told the reporters he and Rutte had exchanged views on the changes in each other's security environments. He said the meeting was an opportunity to reaffirm that the security of the Indo-Pacific and Euro-Atlantic regions are inseparable. He noted that China had recently conducted a firing exercise inside Japan's exclusive economic zone, while Russia reportedly carried one out in waters between Britain and France. Tanaka Terumi, co-chairperson of the atomic bomb survivors group Nihon Hidankyo, responded to Koizumi's remarks. Tanaka said it is unacceptable to make a comment on nuclear policy on the premise that nuclear weapons are given. He said he thinks Koizumi is of a generation that didn't experience the war and doesn't fully understand the damage nuclear weapons cause, and that he shouldn't be making such comments lightly.
3: Those reports were from NHK World Radio Japan on shortwave. They're heard at 10 p.m. Pacific Time at 11735 or on the web at www.nhk.or.jp. NHK may be also easily found at most podcast sites. On to Germany's Radio Deutsche Welle. Massive youth protest emerged this week in India. A new political party called the Cockroach Junta is led by Gen Z members. Their name stems from a comment the top Indian judge made about the unemployed youth. They reacted to scandals about the education system, with 50,000 having a peaceful sit-in in Delhi on Monday. Police charged into the crowd, beating people with batons and sending many to the hospital. Now youth from across the country have gathered in Delhi and are expressing their concerns about aging politicians, the environment, and police brutality. The movement is becoming international. An interview with Ruma Sen, a lecturer at Columbia University. Germany's Radio Deutsche Welle.
9: India's government is facing its biggest youth-led challenge in years. Thousands of protesters from what are known as the Cockroach Movement have taken to the streets of New Delhi demanding that the education minister resign. On Monday, tension escalated near Parliament, and protesters were met with tear gas and a heavy police crackdown.
10: Chaos on the streets of New Delhi as baton-wielding police charge protesters. Thousands, mostly students, had gathered near India's parliament to demand the resignation of Education Minister Dharmendra Pradhan over exam irregularities, including leaks of questions and technical glitches.
11: I have come here because the rotten system is not taking action and cannot see the pain of the students. So many people have gathered here from different states of India, and I decided to be part of it.
10: Behind Monday's outlawed protests was the youth-led Cockroach Janta Party, or CJP. The movement decided to own the name after the Supreme Court Chief Justice used the insect to insult young people he said are unemployed by choice. They're angry over repeated scandals in India's education system, one of them recently forcing millions of aspiring medical students to resit exams last month after questions were leaked in advance. That followed another failure of the online marking system for high school tests. The leader of the CJP recently staged a hunger strike in opposition to the government and says people have grown tired of being scapegoated for bureaucratic failures, as reflected in the group's soaring popularity since launching in May. Amid the tear gas and police arrests, the CJP said its leaders had met with a senior minister on Monday and submitted a letter spelling out their demands. But until young people feel their government is acting on their concerns, these so-called cockroaches plan to remain underfoot.
9: And joining me now is Rumala Sen. Rumala teaches comparative politics and South Asian politics at Columbia University. Rumala, it's good to have you with us. You know, one of the striking things about these demonstrations is who is protesting. I mean, these aren't traditional political activists. I mean, who are these young people? And do we know why have they decided that they've had enough?
12: I think the protest started with the young people, but it is no longer just the young people with Sonam Wangchuk and others joining. It has now sort of been a more Indian protest of the middle class, the ordinary people who are upset with how things are.
9: As you say, this is really about something much larger, about opportunity, unemployment, and a feeling that the system is no longer working. Am I reading that correctly?
12: I think yes. You know, this is one way of looking at it is as something of a Gen Z uprising that happened in South Asia, as you know, in Bangladesh, in Nepal. It also went beyond the region in Indonesia, in other parts of the world as well. So there is this general feeling among the young people that opportunities are drying up. And also, there is not much understanding among the political elites what kind of fear and anxiety regarding their education and employment these young people are facing. And this is not just India, but in other parts of the world as well. And in India, it particularly started, as you know, with this comment from the Chief Justice of India that some of these not so well-credentialed young people from not so well-known universities are like cockroaches. So this reference to cockroach, you know, was an insult, but, you know, they just sort of reclaimed this insult, which is, again, similar to other Gen Z movements, particularly in Bangladesh. You know, when the prime minister insulted the young protesters as sort of the fifth columnists, the betrayers of national cause, they internalized that and made that their power. So in this case, it started with that, but it's more than just the education or, you know, how this rich poor divide or the generational divide, the general anxiety. It is now also about accountability. Mm-hmm. It's about accountability of the elected politicians. You know, it's not unheard of in Indian tradition that when, for example, there is an accident in the railways, the railway minister would resign. Mm-hmm. So when there are these repeated, you know, leaks, and there was this on-screen marking controversy, there was this corruption in the tenders, the reason that these not so suited company was in the first place responsible for this on-screen marking. You know, this is a whole web of grievances that have now come together. And it is not just the young people, it's the parents too.
9: I want to come back to the name of this movement, if you will, Cockroach Jantaparty, I think, if I'm pronouncing that correctly. I mean, what you're saying is the students have basically taken a word that was used as a pejorative, as an insult, and they're reclaiming it. And it's now, yeah, the headliner for what they're trying to do and change.
12: Yes, I think it's very smart. It's very creative, you know, from the perspective of social movement research that we know. This is very, very effective. You know, for the longest time in India and in other parts of the world, there is this generational anxiety that there are more and more old people in power who are making decisions, and the youth are sort of alienated from the decisions that are going to affect their future. Mm-hmm. And that is everything from education to environment, and in many other countries as well. But when the leader of this movement, who was at that time, I think, here in Boston, he sent out a tweet at that time that said, what if all the cockroaches came together? Mm-hmm. You know, in response to that very derogatory and very ill-advised and comment that was in very bad taste by the Chief Justice of India. And that got a lot of response, and it eventually became very popular because there was this growing sense that the rich, the powerful, the successful sort of look at these youth from lower caste, lower class, the suburban cities of India, not from the capital, not from the fashionable gated communities, that they are looked down upon as unsuccessful, as if they are responsible for not being successful as those who are now in power, like the Chief Justice of India. You know, so that insult, that feeling of alienation that was now sort of official coming from the Chief Justice of India, that was already there. And the parents also see, you know, that their people don't have the future that their generation had. You know, mm-hmm. Education has always been the tool for, social mobility in India for a long time, over the past 2-3 decades. And now, if that's no longer fair and accessible, then what?
9: Yeah, you bring up a very good point, Rumila Sen with Columbia University. We appreciate your time.
3: That excerpted interview is from Germany's Radio Deutsche Welle, which may be heard at a combined audio-video website, dw.com, as well as on YouTube at their channels called DW News and DW Documentary. 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If you have questions or comments about the Shortwave Report or could help support this show, like listeners in Utrecht, Netherlands, New York City, and Northern Humboldt County did this week, my PayPal contact information is available at my website, outfarpress.com, or by writing to Dan Roberts at P.O. Box 1162, Willits, California, 95490. I'm truly grateful for the donations. They're essential for the weekly production and website fees for the show, which I supply freely to more than 100 radio stations around the world. And if you're listening on a public radio station, please support them as well. We will conclude with Radio Havana, Cuba. The Cuban Foreign Ministry has rejected the new U.S. State Department campaign against the island, as well as against Americans perceived to be politically left of the administration. The announcer reads the statement that the Cuban Foreign Ministry published this week. The Spanish organization Open Arms sailed into Cuba, bringing aid that included a solar electric system for a pediatric hospital in Havana. Power blackouts have continued in the country this week due to the U.S. blockade of fuel. The Israeli military has continued offensive strikes in Lebanon, bringing the death toll to more than 4,300. Radio Havana, Cuba.
13: The Cuban Foreign Ministry has strongly rejected the new slanderous campaign by the U.S. State Department against the island and issued the following statement. Cuba rejects in the strongest terms the report published on July the 20th by the U.S. Department of State concerning Cuba's alleged subversive influence against that country. It is a mediocre propaganda pamphlet. It seeks to bolster the message that Cuba constitutes a threat to the United States. In its terms, the report published on July the 20th by the U.S. Department of State concerning Cuba's alleged subversive influence against that country. It is a mediocre propaganda pamphlet. It seeks to bolster the message that Cuba constitutes a threat to the United States, a pretext that the U.S. government

and desperation and overthrow the Cuban government. This is the same government with a sordid history of interference and violations of international law, carrying out extrajudicial executions in international waters, practicing political assassinations, sponsoring acts of genocide, attacking sovereign nations at every continent, and interfering in the electoral processes of sovereign states. It is equally hypocritical to persist in the lie that labels Cuba as a state sponsor of terrorism. It is clear that neither this nor any other report can present any evidence, not even the slightest indication, for such an illegitimate accusation, because it simply does not exist, as is known to specialized agency within the U.S. government itself. It is common knowledge that those who finance, organize, and instigate violent and terrorist acts against Cuba have found protection and total impunity in the United States. This report fits into the discourse of the so-called leftist terrorism, a novel concept that the U.S. government, and in particular its Secretary of State, are actively promoting as the new enemy. They seek to attack any progressive trait, social commitment, or leftist expression within and outside of the United States, increase repression, and establish a neo-McCarthyism. The aim is especially to repress and attack the U.S. people itself, and to intimidate those who express solidarity, including those who denounce their government's unjust aggression against Cuba. As it has always done, Cuba will continue to foster friendly relations with the American people and institutions in strict adherence to international law, the Charter of the United Nations, and the Vienna Convention on Diplomatic Relations. Ministry of Foreign Affairs of Cuba in Havana. Cuban Foreign Minister Bruno Rodriguez has expressed his gratitude for the solidarity aid provided by the Spanish organization Open Arms, internationally recognized for its rescues of migrants in open waters. Bruno Rodriguez said, "We thank the Open Arms organization for its Rumbo a Cuba, Heading to Cuba campaign, which, along with more than 150 other organizations, facilitated the arrival in our country of material aid for the Juan Manuel Marquez Pediatric Hospital." The Cuban foreign minister wrote on social media, "This example of international solidarity demonstrates that Cuba is not alone in the face of suffocation and the U.S. blockade." The aid arrived in the country on Sunday aboard the Austral sailboat belonging to the solidarity group Open Arms, which seeks to overcome the barriers imposed by the U.S. government's economic, commercial, and financial blockade. The delivery includes the kit of 22 solar panels, which will begin installation immediately at the Juan Manuel Marquez Hospital in a process expected to take several weeks. This energy will be used primarily for ventilation and in the event of power outages lasting for more than 10 hours. It can also recharge a dozen batteries, also donated by the activists, which will initially power the ventilators. The Israeli military has carried out more offensive strikes in southern Lebanon, conducting airstrikes, artillery shelling, explosions, sound bomb attacks, and tree-cutting activities that resulted in several injuries, according to Lebanon's official national news agency. Israeli forces shelled the town of Heres, situated in a district on the Navilath Convention on Saturday over the weekend, causing injuries to an unspecified number of Lebanese. Israeli troops also cut down all the trees planted along the roadsides in the Bet Halel district. In the early morning hours of Saturday over the weekend, Israeli forces launched multiple missiles at neighborhoods in the town of Mansouri, located in the entire district of the South Governorate near a farm in southern Lebanon. An Israeli drone also dropped two sound bombs in a neighborhood located between the towns of Majal Zun and Monsari, while Israeli airplanes carried out airstrikes in the same vicinity. Additionally, an Israeli drone targeted the town of Nabaleth al-Zohai, while Israeli warplanes conducted bombings within the same district late on Sunday. According to Lebanon's health ministry, the death toll

0: from the Israeli onslaught on southern Lebanon has risen to 4,328 people. 12,200 individuals have been wounded since March the 2nd. Israel continues with its military offensive against Lebanon, even after both parties signed a U.S.-sponsored framework agreement on June the 26th. The agreement outlines a gradual Israeli withdrawal from Lebanese land, starting with two designated pilot areas. The assaults also came in the wake of negotiations held in Rome regarding the initiation of an Israeli troop withdrawal from two regions in southern Lebanon.
1: Those reports were from Radio Havana, Cuba. Cuba's website is working some days at radiohc.cu, where podcasts have returned on days when the power has remained on. On shortwave, Cuba may be heard from noon to 1 p.m. at 15140 and from 6 p.m. to midnight at 6000. 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

0: Welcome to Sojourner Truth. This is your host, Margaret Prescott. I know you have not heard my voice for a while. I want to thank Nana Jumphy for the terrific work she has been doing, carrying on the tradition of Sojourner Truth. I'm back today to do a special on the crisis in the Caribbean. So I want to thank each and every one of you for your continued support. Now, since September 2025, the United States military has launched strikes in the Caribbean region. Those strikes have also been extended to the Pacific, but the vast majority of them have taken place in the Caribbean region. Now, Trump claims he's blowing up boats because there are drug dealers on those boats, trafficking drugs to the United States. However, the administration has provided no evidence of this, and members of Congress have been demanding answers, and they have not gotten any. Indeed, experts have said that the strikes are in violation of international law. If boats in international waters are suspected to be involved in illegal activity, protocol is they are to be stopped, searched, and if necessary, arrests made, not simply bombing the vessel and killing all on board. Here is what Donald Trump had to say.
1: On Venezuela in particular, are Maduro's days as president numbered?
2: I would say, yeah, I think so, yeah.
0: Trump is referring to Nicolas Maduro, the president of Venezuela. Now, there's growing concern throughout the region about what is the largest military buildup that the Caribbean region has seen. Caribbean leaders, with the exception of the Prime Minister of Trinidad and Tobago, she has welcomed the strikes and is a big supporter of Donald Trump. Many others have complained that the buildup threatened the safety of people in and the territory of the Caribbean, not only leaders in the region, but also just ordinary people, people who are very worried about what will happen. There's also concern that the U.S. actions violate the region's policy as a zone of peace. Now, let us go to hear from the Prime Minister of the island of Dominica, and that's Roosevelt Skirrit. Let's hear what he has to say.
3: This Caribbean must continue to be a zone of peace. We do not want any war in our region. We solve problems by discussion, by dialogue, with diplomacy, and we sometimes have to agree to disagree, but we must do so peacefully and with respect for each other. Because if a war breaks out in the Caribbean, we will have some serious challenges in our respective countries. And we have an opportunity to prevent this from happening by adding our voices that reason prevail and common sense come to our being. And let us work out our problems together. And of course, we in Barbados and Dominica, and indeed the wider Caribbean, offer ourselves as intermediators so that we can bring it to forces together, and let us understand that there can be common sense and agreement and disagreement, but we have to ensure that we do not have a situation of our region descending into turmoil. We have to speak to this, and I thank the Prime Minister for her wonderful and strong message yesterday to the Barbados Labour Party and indeed the entire world.
0: Of course, and he's referring to a speech by the Prime Minister of Barbados, Mia Motley. We'll be hearing that speech later in the show. And that was the voice of the Prime Minister of the island of Dominica. Now, the U.S. buildup and military machinery and personnel, they have caused even greater concern for what his next plans might be for the region. The administration has not hidden the fact that he wants to depose the president of Venezuela, Nicolas Maduro. The U.S. has long backed attempts by Maduro's opposition to oust him, and prior to that, to oust the late Hugo Chavez. But all of those efforts have thus far failed. The Trump administration has also announced that the U.S. has sent covert CIA operatives to Venezuela. One can only guess what these operatives are up to. What is well known is that Venezuela has the world's largest reserves of crude oil. But there's likely much more at stake than oil here. We're going to spend the hour digging deep into this, and our first guest will be Angelique Nixon, who is based in Trinidad and Tobago. We'll also be talking with our regular on Sojourner Truth, a regular on the Weekly Roundtable. Remember the Weekly Roundtable? Laura Carlson. She's a journalist, a campaigner based in Mexico City, and is very much an expert on the region south of the border. And we're also delighted to be joined by the Barbados ambassador to CARICOM, David Comision. So don't go away. We'll be right back after our news headlines.
4: For Pacifica Radio, I'm Christina Onnested. It's day 38 of the nation's longest government shutdown in U.S. history. Senators are working on bipartisan legislation to end it. Leader Republican John Thune has let lawmakers know they may have to work into the weekend. Democrats are holding strong to the demand Republicans extend pandemic-era health care subsidies for some 20 million Americans enrolled in the Affordable Care Act marketplace, those subsidies set to expire at the end of the year. But Republican House Speaker Mike Johnson has rejected any guarantee of a vote on the subsidies, a stance Democrats called a significant setback. Meanwhile, the Trump administration is refusing to fund SNAP food aid benefits for some 42 million low-income Americans, despite a judge's order to do so with a deadline of today. The Trump administration asked a federal appeals court to block the judge's order to fund SNAP with contingency funds. Vice President J.D. Vance says the administration doesn't have to follow court orders.
5: Because you have a federal judge effectively telling us what we have to do in the midst of a Democrat government shutdown, which what we'd like to do is for the Democrats to open up the government. Of course, then we can fund SNAP, and we can also do a lot of other good things for the American people. But in the midst of a shutdown, we can't have a federal court telling the president how he has to triage the situation.
4: Meanwhile, some 1,400 flights have been canceled nationwide. The FAA, Federal Aviation Administration's unprecedented order to scale back flights by 10% at 40 major airports across the country is now in effect. Transportation Secretary Sean Duffy defended the decision to curtail air traffic, saying it's not political. The 40 major airports impacted include SFO, San Francisco International Airport, Seattle-Tacoma, LAX Los Angeles, New York's LaGuardia and JFK International, Chicago O'Hare, and Boston Logan. Chicago's Mayor Brandon Johnson called the decision appalling. Protesters are gathered outside the Supreme Court as the justices weigh whether to take up a challenge to marriage equality. That challenge posed by Kim Davis, the former Kentucky court clerk who refused to issue marriage licenses to same-sex couples following the court's landmark 2015 ruling legalizing same-sex marriage nationwide. Davis had been trying to get the court to overturn a lower court order for her to pay some $360,000 in damages and attorney fees to a couple whom she denied a marriage license on the grounds of religious freedoms. Justice Clarence Thomas is the only on the court to openly call for erasing same-sex marriage ruling. KPFA spoke with Coco Dawes with Refuse Fascism at the protest today.
6: There's a rally of about 100 people and an army of handmaids as well. There are signs that say Trump must go now. We are here to say, you know, hands off marriage equality, love one, we're not going back, and that the Trump fascist regime must go now. The lesson from the Dobbs decision, these are the steps that they took to take away the right to abortion for women. Now is the time that people need to stand up.
4: It's a nationwide day of action to protect education from attacks by the Trump administration, according to organizers. The Department of Education has gutted its own civil rights office and is making demands on colleges and universities across the country, wielding federal funding to coerce higher education to enact the Trump administration's political agenda. Protests are planned at dozens of campuses across the nation. Arguments were heard Thursday in a San Francisco federal court challenging the administration's demands on higher education at the University of California. The ruling could have nationwide implications. Lauren Schmidt reports.
7: The lawsuit claims the administration withheld research funds and threatened to install federal monitors over hiring and admissions. Demands tied to accusations that UC failed to combat anti-Semitism during anti-war protests and used, quote, discriminatory diversity policies. The Trump administration's demand letter, issued in late July, calls for a $1.2 billion settlement from UCLA. Zoe Hampstead speaking on behalf of the Council of UC Faculty Association.
8: The demands would restrict who can attend UCLA. They dictate what care doctors can provide to the million-plus patients of UCLA Health. They would impose an ideological purity test on foreign students. They would define gender as binary.
4: That's Lauren Schmidt reporting. I'm Christina Onnestad for Pacifica Radio.
0: And those were our news headlines. We live in a global world. We're all interrelated. So on Sojourner Truth, we work to bring directly to you news and views on local, national, and international policies and stories that affect us all. And we draw out how those of us most impacted, women, communities of color, and other communities are responding. We also discuss the interrelationship between art and politics. And this is Margaret Prescott back on the air today on Sojourner Truth for this special on the crisis in the Caribbean. And many of you heard in our introduction, and you know that the Trump administration has been carrying out a series of hit jobs, really, blowing up boats in the region, most of them in the Caribbean region, but two of them also in the Pacific. And that started September 2nd, 2025. The number of lives lost, I saw a figure that at least 66 people have been killed. This is according to NPR. And the boats are targeted because Trump is saying that, well, they're carrying drugs to the United States and killing people in the U.S. And of course, there's a demand for those drugs, right, in the United States and also in Europe. What is being done about that demand? And there is the thinking that this is just an excuse, really, for the administration to move on Venezuela, to depose its president, its elected president, Nicolas Maduro, but also perhaps to send a message to the entire region that the United States is in charge and one has to do what the U.S. says or there will be consequences. I would now like to welcome Angelique Nixon, who is based in Trinidad and Tobago. But actually, before we hear from Angelique, let us hear from another prime minister in the region, and that's Gaston Browne, who's the prime minister of Antigua. Let us go to that clip right now.
9: Big tonight, Antigua and Barbuda Prime Minister Gaston Browne on Tuesday called on the region to stand up against the militarization in the Caribbean, even if there are consequences in doing so. He was speaking in St. John's on Tuesday at a ceremony to launch the Commonwealth Heads of Government Conference, which will be held there next year.
10: And I'll say to our Caribbean people that we must all coalesce and stand against any form of military action in this hemisphere. This hemisphere must remain a zone of peace.
9: Browne was speaking against the backdrop of the U.S. military buildup close to Venezuela and what appears to be an imminent plan for American military strikes inside the country.
10: We also remain resolute in our calls for the Caribbean region to remain a zone of peace. And this is a call that we continue to emphasize and to reiterate in all fora. Well, the reality is, if as a result of the military buildup that we've seen in the Southern Caribbean results in any form of armed conflict, there's a small island states, especially the OECS countries, that will suffer disproportionately. And that is because we are so vulnerable.
9: Browne said peace in the region is in our collective national interest.
10: And I'll state here, too, that though we're small and vulnerable, we should not be afraid to stand on the truth. And if there are going to be consequences standing on the truth, let it be so. But at the end of the day, history will absolve us and will remember us as a nation, a non-aligned nation that continues to call for peace, for justice, for love among humanity, and certainly to call out all of the inequities within the global system.
9: The outspoken Antiguan leader said the militarization is undermining the region.
10: And when you take military action against any nation, any group of nations, you're literally undermining all of humanity. And we should not be afraid to stand for peace.
0: Okay, and that was the voice of the Prime Minister of Antigua, Gaston Brown. I would now like to welcome to Sojourner Truth Angelique V. Nixon. She is a Black queer writer, scholar, and activist. She was born and raised in the Bahamas, also in the Caribbean region. She has lived and worked in Trinidad and Tobago for over a decade. She is the author of poetry and the author of Saltwater Healing and a scholarly award-winning book, Resisting Paradise. She is senior lecturer and researcher at the Institute for Gender and Development Studies at the University of the West Indies. Angelique Nixon, she is based in Trinidad and Tobago, as you heard from her intro. Angelique, thank you so much for joining us.
11: Thank you so much. It's great to be here.
0: Okay, I know you're rushing, you're a teacher, you have to get to your class. So let us go straight to the heart of the matter. The region, there's a lot of concern about a violation of the zone of peace that has been established in the region for quite some time. However, the Prime Minister of Trinidad and Tobago begs to differ. She is welcoming these strikes by the Trump administration. What are you hearing on the ground? How are people responding to her view on this matter?
11: Well, I think there's, as in any place, there are lots of different perspectives. But I think overall, I think members of civil society, social justice activists, folks who are concerned about safety and security are very, very much deeply, I think there's a deep, deep concern and worry all of this means. I think the particularly people who know about our history, our complex history in this region. And there's deep concern. People are really worried. This means for our sovereignty, for independence, but also just, our day-to-day realities. It's deeply concerning. And then, of course, there are the families of people, of the fisher folk themselves who are on the coasts, who are worried about their safety and livelihood. So I think, of course, it depends on where you are in Trinidad, southern Trinidad, and folks who are far east have a different experience and relationship with Venezuela, of course. So there's deep concern. I think that from where I am and in conversations that I've had, we're organizing. People have been writing. There's vibrant and intense public debate and worry. This coming Sunday, this Assembly of Caribbean People has called for a vigil around peace, and we are meeting in Woodford Square in Port of Spain, in the capital city of Trinidad. So that is happening. That is a call for all, call for peace, a vigil for peace. Nobody wins a war. And so there are several organizations who are putting that together. I will be out there, and I think many people will be coming out to speak out against what is happening and to express our concerns.
0: Right. As some in the audience know, I am a Barbados national, living in the United States. We in the region have never, from what I recall, seen such a massive military buildup in the region. And Trinidad I know that there are parts of Venezuela that on a clear day, you could see parts of Trinidad. So you all are also very, very close to Venezuela. So tell us that about the concern of, are people thinking of this as Venezuela being a target? Is it a broader mission, perhaps, on the part of the U.S.?
11: Yeah, I think we should all be concerned. Any intervention, we have to understand. I have written about this in a recent article in the Starbrook News, co-written with Renuka Ananjit. We talk about, we described it as zones of colonial violence, thinking about our complex history with U.S. imperialism across the region. And of course, we need to speak out against it. We also need to think about the proximity. So there's that. There's the historical violences that we have to make sure never happen again. But we also continue, those forms of violence continue to happen through colonial and neo-colonial relationships. And what we see through U.S. imperialism exerting its economic and political power over the region. They've done it time and time again. Cuba to Puerto Rico to Panama to Nicaragua to Grenada to Haiti. So, you know, we see the ways that that is perpetuating forms of violence. And all of this, what the excuse that we see around and the displaced blame that we see, the excuses about drug, so-called, quote-unquote, narco, drug traff, all, I think, a false narrative, right? Because this is really about what I think this and many others have said. This is about resources. This is about oil and territory. And so we should all be deeply concerned. And absolutely, whatever happens in Venezuela will affect the region, but it will certainly affect Trinidad and Tobago. And I think that is what people are responding to. Whether they agree or not, we are responding to that close proximity and also the issue around energy, the energy sector and the oil and gas industries that tie us and connect us, affect the region, but it will certainly affect Trinidad and Tobago. And I think that is what people are responding. Whether they agree or not, we are responding to that close proximity and also the issue around energy, the energy sector and the oil and gas industries that tie us and connect us,

0: build. These are extrajudicial killings, right? And I think because of that lack of evidence, because folks know there's also, you know, the knowledge that there are people from this space who are, you know, they're fisher folk, whether they're in boats, whether they're used, you know, going back and forth between Trinidad and Venezuela, but that everyone is at risk. There's no safety or security. And again, no evidence. I don't know how else to say that, but it is, it's really frightening. And I think now it's a 14th boat that has been bombed.
1: Yeah, there have also been some in the Pacific. So I think there are about 16 altogether. Yeah, really.
0: Oh, 16. Yeah, yes. I think it's even up to 70 people. But we don't even have that. So it's really, really, really, I mean, this is a violation. This is a violation of international law. It's a violation of what we know as due process. We have to stand up against it. But we also know that this is how, you know, U.S. imperialism has worked and has exerted power. So we're in a very, very dangerous and frightening time.
1: Yes, and Anjali, we know that I know you have to dash just very quickly, the attempt of a federation in the Caribbean region failed, right? The islands have organized themselves under the banner of CARICOM. And I understand that the Prime Minister of Trinidad is now questioning Trinidad's even membership in CARICOM, saying CARICOM is not representing her view simply because they have not agreed with her position of welcoming the bombing of these boats in the region. Just a final thought from you.
0: Yeah, that is very disturbing. CARICOM is a really important way that we have agreements, that we work together across this region. And having a fracture in CARICOM like that is really, really scary. And I think a lot of us are concerned about that. And I think that that is also what is mobilized bonds across the region. And certainly in Trinidad and Tobago, saying that we don't agree with that. I think many people have said they do not agree. CARICOM, we are stronger together. You know, we will see what happens. But I know that there is great opposition to that. While CARICOM, you know, there are lots of things we can say about CARICOM, and there are lots of challenges there because we don't have a lot of power global world stage. And the United States has often interfered with CARICOM affairs, right? Yes. So I think there is that too, that we to remember, especially when it comes to Haiti, especially when we think about what happened in Grenada. So, but that's another session for another time.
1: That's right,
0: Margaret.
1: That's right. And we'll be talking a bit more about those topics with our guests later in the show. Well, Angelique Nixon, I really appreciate you taking the time. I know you have to dash off to your class, but I'll continue to be in touch with you and living in the U.S., but also as a Caribbean national, watching this story and this development very, very closely. We're all really worried. A lot of people really scared about what all of this could mean. Thank you so much for joining us.
0: So are we. Yes. Take care. Thank you so much.
1: Okay. Thank you, Anjali. Bye-bye. And we want to thank Angelique Nixon for taking the time out of a really busy schedule to join us today. This is Margaret Prescott, host of Sojourner Truth, and this is a one-hour special on the crisis going on in the Caribbean. And again, I always have to remember to thank my sister, Nana Jumphy, who's been doing such a terrific job hosting Sojourner Truth. What I'd like to do now, before introducing our next guest, I'd like to go to hear what the UN High Commission, a representative of the UN High Commission on Human Rights, had to say about this whole situation.
2: The UN High Commissioner for Human Rights, Volker Turk, has said that airstrikes by the United States of America on boats in the Caribbean and in the Pacific violate international human rights law. Over 60 people have reportedly been killed in a continuing series of attacks carried out by U.S. armed forces against boats in the Caribbean and the Pacific since early September, in circumstances that the UN Human Rights Chief says find no justification in international law. These attacks and their mounting human cost are unacceptable. The U.S. must halt such attacks and take all

0: measures necessary to prevent the extrajudicial killing of people aboard these boats, whatever the criminal conduct alleged against them. The High Commissioner calls for prompt, independent, and transparent investigations into these attacks.
1: Now, I'd like to welcome Laura Carlson. Of course, that was a representative from the United Nations, the High Commission on Human Rights. Laura Carlson, welcome back. It's been a while.
2: I'm so happy to be back. It has been a while, Margaret.
1: That's right. And actually, Laura, I'm going to have you say some of what you have been up to, because I know you are the director of the Americas program. You work with Just Associates, that you are a journalist and an organizer based in Mexico City. Anything else you want to tell us in terms of what you've been doing?
2: Yes. Well, the Americas program has a new name. It's called MIRA, Feminisms and Democracies. We still have the same work of a progressive analysis of what's happening in our region in the Americas with a focus on U.S. foreign policy. We've been busy lately, but we're now doing with a very specific focus from international feminist international relations perspective. We also have a weekly television show in Spanish called Hecho en América, that also looks at what's happening from that feminist perspective. So yeah, it's been a busy time and not always good news.
1: Absolutely. And I know your work has also appeared in several print media publications as well. Well, Laura, you likely heard what I played before from the prime ministers of Dominica, also of Antigua, from our guest who is on the ground in Trinidad and Tobago, the island that is actually closest to Venezuela. That seems to be at least the main target, perhaps not the only target in the region. So, Laura Carlson, from where you sit, tell us some of what you are hearing from those in the region about what is going on.
2: There's a tremendous amount of movement and response here in the region. To start with the Caribbean region, it broke my heart, but I also found it inspiring, the phrase, although we may be small and vulnerable, we are not afraid to stand under truth. Because we're facing a time, and the Venezuelan, the tax against the boats allegedly coming from Venezuela and carrying drugs is the most blatant example, a time when a diplomacy has given way to bullying and militarization has become the way of throwing the United States weight around in the region. We thought in many ways that we'd somehow gotten past that kind of overt intervention and threats, and now we find ourselves deeper in it than perhaps at any other time. So how have regional countries responded to this? We're talking about some 16 strikes. You mentioned 66 at least people that have been executed, and this is being done with complete impunity, and it's being done out in the open. And so far, the international community, as in Gaza, I have to say, has been unable to really create a strong response to it. In the region, it was significant just recently that President Lula da Silva of Brazil announced that he will actually be leaving for a few days the climate conference that he's hosting in Belen in order to attend a meeting of the Central America, the Latin American and Caribbean community, CELAC, with Colombian President Gustavo Petro. Petro, of course, has been outspoken about the illegality of these strikes and about holding the Trump administration to take responsibility for the illegality of it. And that has won him, you know, sanctions against his country and a number of retaliatory measures from the Trump administration, who always takes those kinds of things very personally. So Lula is standing up with Petro. They're going to this meeting. It's been difficult because of the power, the economic and the military power of the United States and the kinds of threats that Trump uses. What we've seen is that, for example, the president of Mexico has said that she will not attend that meeting. which is considered a sign here by many of weakness or an unwillingness to stand up to Trump on what could be one of the defining issues of our times. And a number of other presidents have said the same. European leaders, including the leader of the European Union, the president of the European Commission, Ursula von der Leyen, also said she wasn't going to attend, and the president of France. However, the president of Spain will be there, and a number of other Latin American countries. This is important because unless there is a coordinated response from the Latin American and Caribbean region and also from Europe to and the world in general, you know, to what's going on here, Trump will take more and more. Now, just recently, in fact, in the last couple hours, we've seen him backing down on the possibility of a land invasion. So what's happened, the 60-minute interview was, he kind of said it's not likely that there will be a land invasion after weeks of speculation. And in a briefing with Congress by the White House Office of Legal Counsel and Rubio, apparently, and Hegseth, the Secretary of War, apparently, they also said they're, quote, not currently planning to launch strikes inside Venezuela and don't have a legal justification that would support attacks against land targets right now. That's what sources have said about that briefing. The reason he's backing down now is because, as we speak, possibly, there's supposed to be a vote on in the Senate on whether or not he has war powers to continue to carry out these kinds of strikes, particularly strikes within Venezuela. And this is a bipartisan measure that would limit him from doing that. And he's afraid he's going to lose that vote. So suddenly we're seeing him back off from the threats of a land invasion in kind of a way of saying, I may be doing all this other illegal stuff, but at least I'm not going to do this illegal stuff. Because, of course, the strikes against the boats in international waters continue to be illegal and continue to cause a whole lot of concern in the region.
1: Yeah, and, you know, I'm glad you put all of that together, Laura Carlson, and also glad that you mentioned Gaza, because that's been on the minds of so many, the Trump administration playing a role in basically allowing that massacre of the genocide of Palestinians to continue, but yet claiming, well, he should really get the peace prize because he's bringing about a peace. But from what I understand, bombing is still going on in Gaza, and people are still having a lot of difficulty getting access to food. The food that's coming in, people just can't afford to buy because they don't have the money and the prices have shot up. But Laura Carlson, that's a whole other story. Now, it's interesting that you mentioned Trump backing down, because a seismic shift, some are saying, is happening now in the U.S., given what has happened in New York. You've got the election by the first Muslim mayor, who is a Democratic socialist, who's very outspoken in terms of what he stands for. And the Republicans are now in the U.S. a bit on the back foot, trying to figure out why they lost so badly, not only in New York, but in California, and in fact, across the country, candidates that Trump supported fundamentally lost. There may be one or two exceptions. And a number of quote-unquote progressives have been elected. I think in some town in Massachusetts, it was a trans person who was elected, I think, as mayor there. So I imagine that all of that has something to do with Trump perhaps having some second thoughts. But Laura, before you go, the U.S. has had the history in the region. I mean, going back to the Monroe Doctrine, the CIA operations in Guatemala, the overthrow of Allende in Chile, what is going on also in Peru. So a lot of people are saying, well, this is just a continuation of the U.S. maintaining control of the region. And Trump said some time back, he said, we have to turn our attention to Latin America. My hair, well, no, it didn't stand on edge because I've got lots, but you kind of know exactly, you know, what that means. And also his support for right-wing movements across the world, including in Latin America, where he has now basically given $40 billion in money to the very conservative right-wing government in Argentina at the same time that food stamps are being cut in the U.S. Healthcare, Medicaid is being cut. So just some final thoughts from you. I know you have to dash about, you know, all of this within the history of what has gone on in Latin America. And I hear what you're saying, too, about Mexico's president. I wonder if she has said anything specific about the blowing up of the boats.
2: Well, first of all, in terms of the U.S. politics, the last poll showed that only 18% of the U.S. population would be at all in favor of a land invasion in Venezuela. And it's breaking up the Republican Party as well, with major pundits like Tucker Carlson saying, we're not going to go on another regime change folly. And so I think that that has been a break on it, and one of the reasons that he's backing down now, too. In terms of Latin America, there's no question, Margaret, that everyone almost is seeing these strikes in the framework of a renewed forms of intervention in Latin America. The Monroe Doctrine, in the way in which it's turned into a Trump doctrine, is even more vicious and aggressive than it was during the colonialist times when they tried to create a region that was the United States backyard and keep out European countries. Now, with the strategy of trying to get China out of our entire region and doing that by supporting, you know, right-wing governments, like you said, and being hostile to left-wing governments in a Latin American continent that has a lot of Chinese investment and involvement, it's become an even more high stakes game. So we're seeing the attacks in Venezuela within that framework. We're seeing different presidents line up in an atmosphere in which there is a great fear of the tariff threats and the economic retaliation because of the degree of the dependence that the region has. But there's also hope that he'll go too far and the governments will begin to align in a stronger position against this aggression from the U.S. government.
1: Right. And Laura Carlson, I mean, as the song says, war, what is it good for? And you work with women, as do I. We know very well that in every conflict, occupation and war, it is women and children that pay the highest price, including in Gaza. The majority of those killed, something like 56%, are women and children. So there is a lot of concern if the U.S. does go into Venezuela, and fear of a bloodbath as people in Venezuela defend their country. Well, Laura Carlson, thank you so much for taking the time to join us today. Appreciate you. Thank you.
2: Thank you, Margaret. We'll be in touch.
1: All righty. This is Margaret Prescott, host of Sojourner Truth. Of course, you are listening to KPFK 90.7 FM. You could also go online to listen to all of the places where you could tune in to hear KPFK or listen online. And I'd also like to welcome any affiliate stations listening in. We want to give a special shout out to our DC station, WPFW. And also, we are on SoundCloud. So if you go to SoundCloud and just find Sojourner Truth, you'll be able to find our show there. And please continue to tune in on Fridays at 5 o'clock to hear the really good work of Nana Jumphy, carrying on in the tradition of Sojourner Truth. This is Margaret Prescott, host of Sojourner Truth today, and we are doing a one-hour special on the crisis in the Caribbean region at the top of the hour, I talked about how since September of 2025, U.S. military has launched strikes in the Caribbean Sea, 16 strikes altogether, two of them in the Pacific, the vast majority in the Caribbean region, where Trump is blowing up boats. There's no due process, no search. Let's search the boats. Let's find out if there are drugs there, as he's claiming, make arrests. But he has also made it very, very clear that this huge, massive, the largest military buildup the region has seen, that Venezuela is very much a target. And he really would like to depose Nicolas Maduro, the elected president of Venezuela. And he's also unleashed CIA operatives to go into Venezuela. We can only imagine what they will be doing. So in wrapping up the last segment of our show, we're going to hear from a few prime ministers, and then I'd like to welcome the Barbados ambassador to CARICOM. But first, let us hear from the Prime Minister of Grenada. If you don't know the context, the Trump administration had asked Grenada to use its airport, the Maurice Bishop Airport, as it is named, to an operation that would assist in what the U.S. is doing in the region. Grenada in a very difficult position. Let us hear what their Prime Minister, Dickson Mitchell, had to say.
3: Grenada's Prime Minister Dickon Mitchell said in the Grenada Parliament on Tuesday that his administration still has not given the U.S. a direct answer about their military assets request, but he strongly hinted it will be a no. He said his country won't take part in any matter that could potentially violate international law. St. George's is reportedly concerned about U.S. extrajudicial actions in summarily executing what Washington claims are drug traffickers roaming in the Caribbean Sea.
4: It's important to point out, and I think this is important for me to go on the record, to say that as Prime Minister of the country and the government, we would not enter into any agreement which, from a Grenada perspective, has any possibility of violating Grenadian domestic law or violating international law.
3: We are reporting tonight that the deadline the U.S. had asked for a response has passed.
1: All righty. So the deadline has passed. Okay. And there's no agreement between Grenada and the U.S. as far as we know. Next, before our final guest, let us go now to hear the words of the Prime Minister of my home island of Barbados, Prime Minister Mia Mottley.
5: We are facing, my friends, an extremely dangerous and untenable situation in Southern Caribbean. And as a people with a tragic history of being subjected to centuries of big power, orchestrated genocide, terrorism, and warfare. And as a small state, we have invested tremendous time and energy and effort in establishing and maintaining our region as a zone of peace. Peace is critical to all that we do in this region. And now that peace is being threatened, we have to speak up. I believe that the time has come for us, therefore, to be able to ensure that we do not accept that any entity has the right to engage in extrajudicial killings of persons that they suspect of being involved in criminal activities. As I said, we stand for the rule of law, and we believe that if there is other intelligence available that would cause you to take action that is an immediate threat to you as a nation, then you have a duty to share it with us. But on the face of it, conflating law enforcement with military action is a dangerous step, as Kerry Simmons advocated a few weeks ago. We equally do not accept that any nation in our region or the greater Caribbean should be the subject of an imposition upon them of any unilateral expression of force and violence by any third party or nation. If there are conflicts and disputes that are in need of resolution, then the place that they need to be taken for such resolution is the United Nations organization. And the methodology that must be deployed for the resolution is one of negotiation and peaceful actions taken in order to ensure that we can settle disputes. Barbados has always been that place. And that is why we were the location for the opposition and government in Venezuela to sign the pact here a few years ago, because we are friends of all and satellites of none. And I say so comforted that this has been the position of every single government of the country since independence. The violent actions that this buildup has led to needs to be the subject of dialogue. And I have said before, almost every war in the world in history has been ended by dialogue. So let us have dialogue to prevent the war from starting rather than to stop it when it has started.
1: All righty. And that was the voice of Mia Mottley, the Prime Minister of Barbados. She's also been very outspoken at the UN and around the world on issues of the environment. I would now like to welcome back to Sojourner Truth, David Kamistiong. David is the Barbados ambassador to CARICOM. So right in the middle of all of this, David is also an author, and he's done so much in the region and on the island of Barbados. David, I won't take the time to do all of that. Let us just get straight to the heart of the matter now. David Kamistiong, we heard from the Barbados Prime Minister. We know Trump has made it very, very clear what he wants to do in relation to Venezuela. We also know that he continues to isolate Cuba. And I'd like you to just expand a little bit on what you think the direction the Prime Minister of Mia Mottley was going in, the message that Barbados wants to send in the midst of this crisis. David Kamistiong, welcome.
6: Thank you. Thank you, Margaret. Thanks for having me on the program.
1: Okay.
6: Our Prime Minister was very clear. And what she expressed there was the fundamental foreign policy of Barbados and indeed of the Caribbean community. A small island, a small developing countries, we stand for international law. We insist that international law must be respected, multilateralism must be respected, United Nations and its processes must be respected. We also have as a fundamental plank of our foreign policy, our regional foreign policy, that our Caribbean region is and must be respected as a zone of peace. And this is not mere sentiment. This is a concept grounded in international law. Back in 1978, there was a special session of the UN General Assembly where they were discussing disarmament. A major resolution was passed on disarmament. And part of that resolution authorized different regions of the world to establish zones of peace under conditions to be clearly defined and determined by the states within the zone, taking into account the characteristics of the zone, the principles of the Charter of the United Nations, and international law. And that was 1978. By 1979, Grenada co-sponsored a resolution at the Organization of American States declaring our region a zone of peace. Caribbean statesmen followed up after 1979, further consolidating the notion. And in January of 2014, our Caribbean community states, as part of the wider hemispheric grouping of the community of Latin American and Caribbean states, we all met in Havana, Cuba. We passed the Declaration of Havana, which included a proclamation that the Caribbean region is a zone of peace. So this is fundamental to CARICOM's foreign policy, and everything that the Trump administration is doing with that military buildup in the Southern Caribbean, the blowing up of those small vessels containing citizens of Venezuela, Trinidad and Tobago, and Colombia, is contrary to international law and is subversive, is in breach of the concept of our region being a zone of peace. And that is what Prime Minister Mia Mottley was expressing very clearly and very forcefully.
1: And David Kamisiyang, she also talked about, and the whole audience seemed to know this phrase of friends of all, satellites to none. From what I could recall, was that from our first prime minister, Barbados, Errol Barrow, after independence? And quickly, what do you think it means, satellites to none?
6: Barbados became independent on the 30th of November, 1966. In December, our first prime minister, excellent Errol Walton Barrow, appeared before the United Nations and made the first UN speech on behalf of the newly independent nation. And he took the opportunity to outline to the world community what our fundamental foreign policy would be. And he summed it up in that phrase: we will be friends of all, satellite of none. And you know, that statement was made during the Cold War, where there was this expectation that Barbados, a former British colony, that we would simply fall into the U.S. camp within the Cold War contestation. And we were making it very clear that that was not to be the case. We were adopting a position of non-alignment, that we would not be in any camp. We would not have any preconceived bias against any particular nation. And we would judge issues based on our own independent sovereign judgment and take sovereign independent positions. And we demonstrated that in 1972 when in defiance of the United States of America and the Organization of American States, which had totally isolated Cuba in our Western Hemisphere, we defied both of them. And we said, we will be recognizing Cuba. We will be establishing diplomatic, trade, political relations with revolutionary Cuba. And we made it clear to them that we were sovereign, independent nations, and that we would make that decision based on our own judgment. So we have been very clear over the years. We insist on our national sovereignty being respected, and we insist on our region being a zone of peace. And what does that mean? It means that we do not accept that we are in anybody's backyard, that we are in anybody's sphere of influence. We do not accept that anybody has the unilateral right to use force and violence. International law must be respected. And in our Caribbean region, our modus operandi will always be, where there are disputes and contention, we settle them through negotiation, discussion, and peaceful means, not through militarism and warfare.
1: Well, David Kamisiyang, I wish we had a bit more time. I mean, there's a lot of worry that the message, the target is not only Venezuela, but to send a message to the entire region. I was at home in Barbados recently during CARIFESA. There was a lot of talk about the islands coming together and functioning as one nation, which would represent millions of people of African descent in the region, in close proximity to the United States, people beginning to use the words global African, and of course, the movement for reparatory justice picking up, Barbados becoming the world's youngest republic. So there's a lot of movement going on in the region that I'm sure the United States and colonial powers, their friends, colonial powers, are watching all of this. But David, I'm afraid we are out of time, so we're going to have to go. But thank you so very much for joining us. Appreciate it.
6: My pleasure, Margaret. Thank you.

All righty, we are out of time, but I would like to thank Gary Scott for his work with today's show. And I'd also like to thank Hyla, who is just a young student, and I'm roping her into Sojourner Youth for her help with today's show. Very, very talented young lady, and there are a lot of talented youth around. So I'd like to thank you so much for listening. You can go to kpfk.org to hear the show in its entirety if you've missed any part of it. And again, this is Margaret Prescott. Tune in next Friday, where Nana Jumpy will be back during this hour. Thank you for listening, and you all, I hope you have a really good weekend. Try to do something nice, even in the midst of all of the turmoil of the world in which we are in. Thank you.

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0: 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So I'm Marcy Winograd on Code Pink Radio, and today we're going to talk about growing opposition on Capitol Hill to Pete Hegseth, war secretary, and this unprovoked war on Iran. Also, is it true that we are really going to fuse the U.S. and Israeli militaries? Oh, no, no, no. And on the second half, we will take a look at Marco Rubio's obsession with Cuba in his now documented Cuba 21st Century Communism. Let's look at who he's attacking on the left. Code Pink? Yeah, I think so. And some others. Welcome, Medea. Medea Benjamin, you're with me. Great to see you.
1: Great to be with you, Marcy.
0: Yeah, so you're on Capitol Hill every day, and you're leading a group of about, 20 to 30 people. You're visiting offices. You're disrupting a few hearings. There's so much going on. What's the latest?
1: Well, the latest is that we, along with people all over this country, have been trying to find ways to get our government to sever its ties with Israel. And, you know, Marcy, I wish we had an in with the White House where we could have some influence there. But unfortunately, we don't have any access there. So our access is really to Congress. And that's where we've been putting a lot of our energies to translate this incredibly growing public opposition to Israel into policy. And I don't know how much you look at these public opinion polls, Marcy, but it's really amazing that, you know, different organizations put out different ones, and it just keeps growing and growing and growing, the opposition to Israel. And that has to be translated. You know, we're seeing that in some races for Congress. We're seeing it in, but we're also seeing it in votes in Congress, and that's important. We had the Massey vote where it was an amendment to cut off $3.3 billion to Israel and got 104 members. You know, that's, what is that, like a quarter of the Congress, which you could do the half glass, the glass half full or half empty, you know, say, wait, what about that other three quarters? But you can also say, wow, I never thought I would see those people like the whip Catherine Clark or Nancy Pelosi or Adam Smith voting to cut off aid to Israel. We might want to talk about why they did it. And then there's also these votes against the NDAA, the National the Defense Authorization Act. And maybe you could talk about that, Marcy.
0: Sure. Well, yeah. I mean, the Trump administration, ultimately, I believe the number is they want a $1.5 trillion military budget. And for the time being, they're asking for $1.12 trillion. I think that's part of the National Defense Authorization Act, which is basically an outline for the military budget, a policy outline. And of course, they want more money for Iran. Now, recently, Pete Hegseth, Secretary of War, Mr. Testosterone, went before Congress, as you know, to ask for more money for this unprovoked U.S. war on Iran. How much? Let's go to the first quiz question. Are you ready, Medea? Here we go. Number one, how much has the Iran war cost U.S. taxpayers? A, $39 billion. B, $39 million. C, $132 billion. What do you think?
1: Well, it's certainly not the million. It's certainly not B. And it depends who you listen to. But I think it's way more than the $39 billion that is put out there officially. So I'll go with C, $132.
0: Very good. Well, you and Moody's are going with that number. Moody's is the credit rating service, and they look at risk level, and they don't just look at military spending. So Hegseth says it's $39.5 or something billion dollars that the war has cost us already. But Moody's says, no, when you look at the total picture, including energy costs, we're looking at $132 billion that we have spent on this unprovoked war with no seeming end on Iran. Now, Medea, tell us about the disruption of the Hegseth hearing.
1: Well, I don't want to sound like it was a conspiracy to get people in there, but we had a lot of people who were really raring to go, wanting to show their opposition. And how often do we get the Secretary of War appearing before Congress? So we had two Iranian Americans who really were so heartbroken at the number of civilian casualties that we don't hear about, and particularly wanted to focus on the 168 girls from the day one, the Manab school killing. And so they had photos of those girls and got up and said, "Stop killing my people." And also talked about how the American people don't want this war. And then we had a nurse who said, "People need healthcare." She talked about how the people that she treats can't afford their medicines. And then we had a veteran who got up as well. Now, all of them were quickly thrown out and arrested, but I think they felt really good that they were able to speak for so many millions of us to say no to this war. Do you have any video of that?
0: Yes, we do. Let's go to the video.
2: Against this illegal war. This is against the Iranian people, 90 million people. Your hands are bloody of 17 Americans and 4,000 Iranians.
3: This is illegal war on Iran. Stop bombing our children in Iran and Palestine. This is illegal. Iranians don't want this. Americans don't want this.
4: Suspend until order is restored in the hearing room. We will begin the timing clock since you've been interrupted.
5: Stop protesting. Stop protesting.
1: He's a veteran. Be careful.
6: Veterans want to end this war right now.
3: I'm a nurse. I'm watching people literally die, rationing their insulin. On house people getting frostbitten and
4: I would ask that the Capitol Police.
3: No
4: whose
3: more
4: professionalism I admire, remove those who are seeking to disrupt the hearing.
0: Susan Collins, she's on the hot seat as well, running in Maine. And now I think what Troy Jackson is a Bernie person who's running against her. But, you know, I'm so glad that you were there and Code Pink was there and the veteran was there, because we can't allow these people to monopolize the microphone completely.
1: Well, that's right. And it was good that some of the members of Congress did grill them. I must say the Democrats, who have been so bad in general on this Israel and watching and supporting the genocide, they are coming out against the Iran war. And even at that hearing, they did ask him a lot of very important questions that he was not able to answer. Unfortunately, yeah. Some of them actually do it from the right of saying, "Well, wait a minute, you didn't knock them out. You didn't, you weren't successful in getting a new government in there." But for the most part, they are reflecting the opposition to U.S. spending more money and supporting this war.
0: Yes, and there's even growing opposition amongst Republicans, although most, if not all, are too afraid to speak out. But Tom Tillis, the Republican from North Carolina, who says he's not running again, he is speaking out and saying, you know what, there's no end in sight. You've dragged us into this unprovoked war. What's the plan? There's no strategy here to get out, to end this horror show. We'll see if other Republicans join him in that criticism. Hegseth certainly has been criticized, and not just by Code Pink. So what has Hegseth been criticized for? This is our number two quiz question. So the possibilities, Medea, are A, executing Trump's illegal order to attack Iran, B, failing to answer questions about the Manab school bombing, C, undercounting the number of troops killed and wounded, D, ordering testosterone testing for all military members 30 and older, E, all of the above?
1: Well, it's obviously all of the above, and that D one is just incredible, the testosterone. But of course, the A, B, and C are more horrific because people are dying because of it.
0: Yeah, I'm wondering if his days are numbered. Well, I wouldn't want to take, I wouldn't want to gamble on that. Not that I gamble in Las Vegas, but you know, you have to wonder. I mean, people are sick and tired of these forever wars, and the midterms are approaching.
1: I want to go, Marcy. You would think that Trump would want to get rid of somebody high up just to put the blame on somebody else. And you know, we hear all this talk about divisions in the White House around the war, and there's got to be divisions. I mean, how can they be watching this disastrous and Trump just flailing about trying to figure out what the heck he's going to do? And of course, Marco Rubio and J.D. Vance thinking about their opportunities to become president and where do they want to be on this spectrum of insanity. So yeah, there's got to be some divisions and somebody's got to take the fall for this.
0: Yeah, so it'll be interesting to see who does take that fall. And I think Pete Hegseth is a good candidate. I'd like to go back, I think about a month ago, there was another hearing with Hegseth where a Congresswoman Goodlander from New Hampshire, a Democrat, was grilling him about this war on Iran. So let's listen.
7: I recognize the gentlelady from New Hampshire, Ms. Goodlander.
8: I want to thank our witnesses for being here today. And I want to begin by getting right to it, since my time is limited, on this $1.5 trillion budget request. Mr. Hegseth, you testified last year and you testified again today that you will be accountable for every American taxpayer dollar that comes to the department, where it goes and why. That's really important since, as it's been pointed out, the department has failed 8 audits. The department remains on GAO's high risk list. The inspector general just last year alone identified billions of dollars that could have been put to better use and in questioned costs, that is spending that raised red flags. So this is a crisis right now in accountability of where the dollars of the American taxpayers who are in the middle of a cost crisis, where this money is going. I want to ask about your war in Iran. And Mr. Hurst, you testified earlier today that $25 billion has been spent to date. I just want to clarify that that is money that taxpayer dollars that have been spent already in this war.
9: $25 reflects the costs of the war, right? So we've already spent the dollars on munitions and things like that. So we're factoring in cost of munitions expended in that total.
8: So how much of that has gone towards munitions? Does that include the munitions that have been spent to date?
9: Yeah, that reflects the munitions that have been spent to date and other operational costs.
8: Can you give us a breakdown of what those costs are?
9: We'll work to get you guys a product that has a detailed breakdown of those costs.
8: Yeah, my concern here is, Mr. Hegseth, you've testified repeatedly that you're going to be accountable for each and every American taxpayer dollar that you spend, that you're going to be accountable for the rationale. Here we are 60 days in to your war of choice in Iran, and you can't give us an answer on a breakdown of the basic breakdown of American taxpayer dollars that have been spent in your war of choice?
1: Well, I'm glad she kept calling it a war of choice, because that's really important that people recognize an unprovoked war of choice.
0: Yes.
1: A Pentagon accounting for money. How about the fact that they could never pass an audit? They certainly can't account for not just billions. It seems like there's trillions of dollars. And if you add it all up over the years, that they can't account for.
0: Yeah, I appreciated that she mentioned the Pentagon has failed 8 audits. And yet here he's got his hand out for what he's asking. How much? He's asking something like he wants to set another $70 billion for the war on Iran, just the war, I think.
1: Yeah, $67 billion, part of a larger package that they threw other things into to make it more appetizing. But, you know, it's still absolutely absurd that we spend a penny on this war. They should have to pay us from their own pockets. But of course, we wouldn't get to the billions.
0: Agreed, 100%. So let's talk about Israel, Gaza, Palestine for a minute. I'm watching these posts on Instagram of settlers setting fire to homes, Palestinian homes in the West Bank, and journalists, activists warning us that this is the next Gaza. I certainly hope not, but it's just horrific to watch.
1: Well, just as it's horrific to watch the destruction of entire villages in Lebanon and people in this, quote, certain experimental return going home to find that they have no village left. In the West Bank, it's horrific. Every day there are these violent settlers together with the IDF or IOF, as we call them, doing it together in tandem of this just inhumane harassment, setting people's homes on fire with their children inside, destroying the ability of people to even go to their lands, burning their olive trees. The level of violence has been escalating. And I think that it was really fascinating that the Congressman Ro Khanna was there and witnessed a tiny taste of it when his convoy was stopped by these settlers who started to rattle them and wouldn't let them pass. And he came back so, so angry about it. But I really did, was thankful to him that he did say that this was just a small taste of what happens to the Palestinians. And the fact that they were able to get through in 90 minutes was because they were from the US and he was a congressman. But yes, Marcy, we are seeing a horrific escalation of this violence. And, you know, people like the Mike Huckabee, the US ambassador to Israel, saying nothing about this.
0: It's stunning when you look at the gap between the Republicans on Capitol Hill and the American people. I mean, you know, there's just so much growing opposition to U.S. militarism, brutality, and domination, really, of the world. So I think that we just have to encourage people to keep it up. You know, don't give up, right? We need to be vocal. We need to be visible. And there are elections coming up.
1: I am really thankful to those people, both the Palestinians as well as the international observers in the West Bank, who have been sending us these videos so that we can see. And I don't know if you have any to show the viewers, because it is so important that people do see what's going on a daily basis.
0: Yes. Well, we have a video from a guy named Andre, who has been reporting from the West Bank about the settlers and their violence and the IDF, IOF complicity for a long time. And he's got, I think, over 600,000 followers. So let's
1: I watch him all the time. I am so grateful to him.
0: Let's take a look at his latest post.
10: Cleansing becomes genocide. Because something happened in the West Bank today, and we might be witnessing this process right now, today, in the West Bank. This afternoon, Israeli settler terrorists launched an attack on the village of Tel in the West Bank. During the attack, Sheikh Farouk Ramadan, one of the residents of the village, managed to overpower one of the attackers. He grabbed his weapon and shot and killed two of the settler terrorists. In response, the Israeli army, who were standing by and watching the settlers attack the Palestinians, massacred four of the residents of the village, including Farouk himself. The Israeli government and media quickly jumped on this, framing the victims of the attack as terrorists. And the settlers and the army immediately launched a wave of pogroms across the West Bank. Another Palestinian man was killed near Qalqilya. Settlers set fires to cars and houses in Sarra, and the IDF raided a hospital in Nablus, kidnapping several Palestinians from there. But this is just the beginning. Israeli politicians, including the so-called left opposition, are setting up conditions for a massive wave of settler attacks and army raids across the West Bank, perhaps on a scale that we have never seen before. They fully intend on turning the West Bank into Gaza, and only international pressure can stop them. So now, more than ever, all eyes on the West Bank.
0: All eyes on the West Bank, indeed. You'd think that We witnessed a genocide in Gaza, and that's got to be the end, right? And now this?
1: Now we're watching it, and eyes are off Gaza, unfortunately, and we've got to find more ways to put the eyes back on Gaza. And what we didn't mention, Marcy, was this in the NDAA, the section that is to designed to intertwine the U.S. and the Israeli military. And I think we should focus on that for a minute, because even though the NDAA did pass with that section in it,
0: In the House.
1: Yeah. So there's still a chance to stop it in the Senate. And that's where I think we need a massive, massive campaign that's not just coming from people who are consider themselves progressives, because there is a lot of opposition among Republicans and independents to the idea that we would have this kind of a level of connection that has no end date, that it's an ongoing connection in the production, in the research, in the use of both the military hardware as well as in the AI, the intelligence, that this would be in that NDAA, and it would be then codified. And Congress would not have to, year after year, be looking at this relationship. And I don't know if we explained before, but perhaps we should again, that this is Netanyahu's idea, that he said, instead of fighting about the $3.3 billion that we just saw 104 members of Congress say no, let's look at the bigger pot, which is in the Pentagon budget itself, where there's hundreds of billions of dollars that go into research and development that can now be used by the Israelis.
0: Yeah, so to be clear, the House version of the NDAA that did pass included this section to establish a coordinator in the Pentagon who would ensure that the United States and Israel were co-developing weapons. They are now, but this is, you know, on steroids, okay? And sharing all sorts of intelligence, technology, quantum physics, on and on. Now, the Senate version is even more egregious because it makes it very difficult for a president, whoever that might be, to reverse this kind of fusing of the U.S. and Israeli militaries. So yeah, all hands on deck, make sure we've got to get to our senators, and you know, we'll see. Maybe it will be taken out of the NDAA before that vote, but who knows. Medea, I want to go back to the Iran war conversation for a minute, because I think there's a lot of confusion out there. Sure, we've got to get to our senators, and you know, we'll see. Maybe it will be taken out of the NDAA before that vote, but who knows. Medea, I want to go back to the Iran war conversation for a minute, because I think there's a lot of confusion out there. First,

0: Senate, it's quite remarkable that Senator Kaine has been bringing up war powers resolutions over and over and over again. But yes, there is one identical resolution that was passed in the House and in the Senate. And so that one would think would be law, wouldn't you?
1: You'd think, Marcy? But what I'm reading is that the White House says it's not binding and they can do what they want.
0: Well, that's right. And, you know, we know they don't care a bit about international law. They've proven that. But also they have this stupid, sneaky thing where when they had signed this memorandum of understanding, they said, okay, the clock ends there. That war is over. And then when they started fighting again, that's a new war. So we're only less than 2 weeks into the new war, and they've got 60 days.
1: How absurd is that? I want to uplift Senator Van Hollen from Maryland for a moment, who spoke about the Iran war resolution and the urgency of passage on the floor of the Senate. Let's listen.
2: 11 times on resolutions to end the war. And finally, last month, both chambers passed House Concurrent Resolution 86, directing the president to terminate hostilities against Iran. It was a historic vote. It marked the first time since the War Powers Resolution was enacted in 1973 that Congress successfully used this mechanism that was designed to halt the unauthorized use of force by a president, by any president. That resolution was not a suggestion. It is legally binding.
1: Well, I don't know who is going to make the final determination about that. It might be the American public and political pressure, because I don't see Trump paying much attention to that war resolution. Do you?
0: No, absolutely not. Obviously not. And I think we're going to keep seeing more of these resolutions passed in the Congress because they want it to be clear that they have said no to this war. But yeah, the president will keep doing what he wants to do, but he can't figure out what he wants to do, Marcy. So we never know from one day to the next what is going to be happening. And I wanted to bring up a very recent example of how the president doesn't know what the heck he wants to do. And that is this quote agreement that they had with Saudi Arabia. Have you followed that, Marcy?
1: Oh yeah, they're going to allow or sell, I don't know what the plan is, but it's okay for Saudi Arabia to develop nuclear fuel that could possibly be used to the enriched uranium for weapons someday, although that's supposedly not going to happen. Meanwhile, they're bombing Iran because Iran has agreed to a deal to stop enriching uranium. I don't get it.
0: Well, yeah, it's ridiculous on that front. But what I wanted to point out was the fact that obviously the Saudis and the U.S. had been negotiating this for quite a long time. Then they came out with a statement saying that they had signed an agreement, which would then have to go to the Senate for ratification, but that they had signed an agreement. And then the next day, Trump came out and he said, oh, but it has to be connected to the Saudis signing the Abraham Accord. It's with Israel. Sort of, we forgot to put that in the agreement. And all of a sudden, that whole agreement blew up. And that's because Netanyahu gave a call to Trump and said, hey, what are you doing signing that agreement with the Saudis without making them make friends with us? And so it's just another example of how Netanyahu, the incredible amount of influence he has over Trump. And we should be shaking in the fact that Netanyahu is coming to the United States this week. He's going to be here for Lindsey Graham's funeral. But who imagine the talks that he's going to have with Trump while he's here. And by the way, I don't know if you saw, Marcy, how this leaked call that Lindsey Graham had with Netanyahu about Lebanon, where Lindsey Graham said, hey, buddy, how you doing? I was thinking of telling Trump that we should join you in the bombing of Lebanon. And Netanyahu wasn't all that. He was more like, well, why don't you take care of Iran? But here it is, Lindsey Graham encouraging.

0: encouraging the U.S. to join with Netanyahu. And, you know, we're going to be out in the streets protesting Netanyahu when he's here. But just the fact that he's here again and that he won't be arrested like he should be arrested and that he'll have the ear of Donald Trump once again.
1: Yeah, apparently, Mom Dani had to walk that back about arresting Netanyahu if he showed up in New York at the United Nations because his legal team said he didn't have the authority. I know we're not a party to the International Criminal Court. So I'm not a lawyer, but I certainly don't want Netanyahu anywhere near this country. Anywhere, actually.
0: Well, as Mandami said in what I thought was a beautiful statement about it, he said the federal government does have the authority to do that, and they should. Of course, they're not going to. Here we're going to have him in Washington, D.C., but he does definitely belong in The Hague, and hopefully we'll see him there one day, right, Marcy?
1: I hope so. The Trump administration, of course, Marco Rubio, they want to do everything they can to destroy the International Criminal Court and to destroy international law. But we're fighting back, and the world is fighting back.

0: I'm Marcy Winograd. I am with Medea Benjamin, co-founder of Code Pink. You are listening to Empire on the Rocks, a segment of Code Pink Radio. Now, we are going to turn to this report. I think it was a 100-page report that the State Department issued. I think Marco Rubio probably, you know, was spending many a night laboring on this ridiculous report. Cuba, the capital of 21st century communism. What was your response, Medea?
1: It was such a wild report to read. I mean, it felt like we were going back in time to the 1950s. This is the most McCarthyite report that you could imagine, in which it's this vast conspiracy on the international level. Cuba, the tiny country, is in the center of it. And then you have China, Russia, Iran. And then you have all of these groups in the United States that are Black Lives Matter groups, union organizing, peace groups, all kinds of groups that are supposedly directed by Cuba as part of this international conspiracy. And it is so absurd. And this idea, it's like Black Lives Matter are directed by Cuba, is insane and acts as if there's no real oppression in the United States. Oh, it even linked ICE, opposition to ICE, as something that is directed by Cuba. So a document, Marcy, that's extremely dangerous on two levels: to try to paint domestic dissent as domestic terrorism linked to a foreign country that's a threat to the United States, and the other is military invasion at this point.
0: Yeah, pretext for military invasion. That was my thought. In reading this, I have to admit I didn't read the entire 100 pages, but I did read the section on the groups in the United States that Rubio is linking to this vast conspiracy, the center of it being Cuba, a country, an island nation of what, 10 million people that has survived 60 plus years under horrible sanctions imposed by the United States and now an oil embargo. It's this country, I mean, it's ridiculous, that's driving all of these movements in the United States and around the world for peace and justice. And I noted that some of these groups, it almost seemed like they were focused on people of color, right? Certainly Black people and Black organizations. For example, he accused the following organizations, like the Jericho Movement, Black Nationalists, Equality for Flatbush, that's what, near Brooklyn or in Brooklyn, Haitian Women for Haitian Refugees, and a group called Changing Frequencies. These are all Black-oriented social justice groups that supposedly linked to this vast conspiracy. I think that that in some ways, yes, this is very dangerous, but in some ways I thought, well, I'm so proud of these organizations and all the work that they've been doing all these years.
1: Yeah, in some ways it was actually interesting to read the history of some of these groups, of course, you know, from the point of view of the White House and whatever AI they used to generate this report. But I think it also is important to talk about what's not in there, which is not only the U.S. sanctions that have been so detrimental to Cuba, but why is it around the world, not just in the U.S., have these links to Cuba? Why do they care about Cuba? And it's because of what Cuba has done in the beginning years, especially, to go from a country that was a major portion of the spirit, didn't have access to healthcare, was an extremely unequal society run by mafiosos connected to the U.S., to a society that had a great infant mortality rate, took care of children, took care of the elderly, taught everybody to read and write. And not only that, was a major contributor to countries in Africa. You talk about the Black organizations that are in that report. Well, many of the Black groups around the world recognize what Cuba did to help liberate South Africa from apartheid, to help in the liberation of Namibia, to help stop South Africa from its invasion of Angola, and then to send doctors and teachers all over Africa. So there is tremendous love around the world for what Cuba has contributed. And I think that's one of the reasons that Marco Rubio and others hate Cuba so much.
0: Yeah, they hate Cuba because it has withstood U.S. pressure. It is a revolution. It was a revolution that has endured despite all this pressure. It's almost like they are in disbelief. And so they have laid the groundwork for something much more sinister. It hasn't worked in the past, and we have to make sure that it doesn't work this time either. So that's our perspective. Let's hear more about Marco Rubio's report from first Rania Kalek on Cuba derangement syndrome, and then Anna Kasparian with the Young Turks.
2: Nation that has been subjected for like, what, 7 decades now to U.S. blockade is portrayed in this 100-page report as one of the gravest threats to American civilization. Now, what makes this Cuba derangement syndrome different is that it doesn't stop at going after Cuba. It names dozens of people and organizations. I'm talking American activists, popular streamers, journalists, union organizers, sitting elected officials as being agents of the Cuban government. Their crime is traveling to Cuba, delivering humanitarian aid to Cuba, and basically just having the wrong politics. This is what Red Scare hysteria looks like. I'd say it's even more also a fear of the American public. And the reason I say that is because what is the left advocating for in the U.S.? They want to tax the rich to give free healthcare and free education to everybody. They want to end war so our resources can go to fixing our neighborhoods instead of destroying neighborhoods in Gaza and Iran and Cuba. This is a popular agenda, and people like Marco Rubio know that. Two birds with one stone with this ridiculous report. It's laying the foundation for a broader escalation against the U.S. left. And then the second part of this is laying a further groundwork for escalation and regime change in Cuba.
0: And then we have Anna Kasparian from the Young Turks.
3: States State Department, under the leadership of Secretary of State Marco Rubio, is ramping up for possible war against Cuba. And he is using one of the craziest excuses in order to make it happen. He's arguing that Cuba poses a national security threat to the United States. And the State Department has even released a report on this matter, basically attempting to draw a link between the government of Cuba and so-called left-wing extremism across the globe. Now, as we're all absorbing images of war crimes, crimes against humanity, just barbarism, barbaric behavior by Israel, you have the United States backing that barbarism while claiming that Cuba is spreading an extremist ideology that poses a threat to the United States. Okay, so let's talk a little bit about their report on the matter. This is a State Department report. For nearly 7 decades, the Cuban regime has waged a sustained campaign of subversion against the United States. It is a campaign that has infiltrated the highest reaches of the US government, recruited and cultivated generations of American activists, backed an unprecedented wave of left-wing terrorism on American soil, and carried out one of the most durable and damaging foreign intelligence penetrations in American history. So this 100-page report actually details the history of Cuban influence operations around the globe, most of which are literally decades old by now. As for what's happening now in 2026, well, the report fearmongers about Americans and organizations that are sympathetic to the Cuban government, kind of like the DSA, while simultaneously admitting that they aren't Cuban psyops. So there's no evidence that these groups like the DSA is like working with the Cuban government in some subversive way. And so I'm gonna read you the part of the report that touches on this because it's hilarious. The DSA was not founded as a Cuban intelligence or influence front. It was born in 1982 as a fusion of socialist organizations and movements from both the old left and new left factions. Today, it maintains a fierce, almost religious commitment to the cause of the Cuban regime, not because the group is controlled by Cuban agents per se, but because that commitment is now simply the de facto policy orthodoxy of the American far left. Well, in a democratic system, you know, we choose our representatives based on a democratic process. Our constitution protects our First Amendment. If there's no evidence of DSA working with a foreign government, what's the problem here? So these are people who just prefer to defend Cuba? Even as the United States tries to crush the Cuban people with just terrible sanctions and an economic embargo? Okay.
0: It is absurd. And the report takes aim at these specific groups, among them Code Pink, DSA, the National Lawyers Guild, the People's Forum, organizations explicitly aligned with Cuba. And while Marco Rubio wants to attack them, I want to uplift these organizations and the great work that they're doing. And in fact, DSA is going to use what House Speaker Republican Mike Johnson said about the DSA, I think, to raise money. So listen to Mike Johnson on the DSA.
4: The DSA, the Democrat Socialists of America, this is their platform. Listen, this is actually quotes from their platform that they published, I think, about a day or two ago. You can find this on the internet. Okay, here's just a sample of what they're about. They put this on paper. They're saying the quiet things out loud. Abolish the Electoral College, replace the two-party system with a multi-party democracy. Expand the House of Representatives, implement proportional representation and ranked choice voting in all elections. Establish public ownership of the largest corporations and essential industries to ensure democratic control and accountability to the people. Abolish ICE and grant amnesty for all. End sanctions on Cuba, Venezuela, and Iran. Free Palestine, quote, for a free Palestine with Jerusalem as its capital. End all military and economic aid to Israel. Prosecute U.S. and Israeli leaders responsible for the genocide in Gaza. Abolish the carceral state. Quote, redirect police and prison funding to public services as steps towards abolishing the carceral forces of the capitalist state. Y'all, it goes on and on and on. Defund the Department of War, replace the president and the Supreme Court with an executive and judiciary chosen and subordinate to Congress.
0: I love it. What do you think, Medea?
1: I don't know about the last one of the judiciary subordinate to Congress, given how awful Congress is. But wow, yeah, it sounds great. It's so funny that they're going to use that for fundraising. And it reminds me of Trump saying that, yeah, they call themselves democratic socialists, but they're communists. And anybody who objects to one of their horrific policies is communist.
0: Yeah, the way Mike Johnson reads that, he wants to make it sound sinister, but it sounds so uplifting and positive. And I understand why DSA would want to use that in a fundraising pitch. So why is Marco Rubio, why is Mike Johnson so freaked out about the Democratic Socialists of America? Could it be that they are winning elections? Yeah. And they are challenging some entrenched incumbents, Democrats, and they're winning.
1: So well, wait a minute, Marcy. That's what? Also why the establishment of the Democrats are so freaked out about the DSA as well. So it's not just the Mike Johnsons, the Republicans. It's also the entrenched political people who want to keep this system going and are really horrified at the idea that there are going to be some more democratic socialists in the Congress.
0: Yes, and we have two victories we can highlight for the Democratic Socialists of America, two candidates that they they backed, who won their primaries or won their elections. So first, we're going to hear from the candidate in Denver, Milot Quiros, and then the one in New York City, Claire Valdez. Let's listen.
5: Quiros will be speaking momentarily at her victory party tonight in Denver. The 29-year-old corporate attorney turned barista has defeated Democratic Congresswoman Diana DeGette, ending one of the longer careers in Democratic political history. DeGette held that seat for 15 terms and rarely had a challenger. This year, Milot Quiros pulled off what was long thought to be impossible, and she has changed Denver's Democratic Party structure and Colorado politics.
6: Denver voters of all ages, of all races, of all religions sent a clear message. We will not wait! We will not wait to take the fight to Donald Trump and the oligarchy. We will not wait! We will not wait to abolish ICE and pass Medicare for all! We will not wait to put an end to the politics of the past, to get big money out of our politics, and to reject corporate PACs and AIPAC.
0: Yes, Milot Quiros, reject AIPAC, absolutely. And now Claire Valdez, she ran in New York's 7th congressional district in the 2026 election. Let's listen.
7: Me that when we organize together, we can take on bad bosses, we can win good wages, we can win dignified working conditions. My goal in running for office was always, how do we get as many people as possible into unions? How do we pass the PRO Act? How do we stand on the side of working people so that they have the power to fight for themselves and their coworkers and their neighbors? And that's the movement that I come out of. What I wish is for working class people to have the dignity, the wages, the protections that they deserve. And if the Democratic Party is willing to stand for Medicare for all, is willing to fight for abolishing ICE and bringing them, you know, the billions, trillions of dollars we spend on forever wars back into our communities, then that's the Democratic Party I want to be part of. That's what we're fighting for in these races. And I think we saw over the last, you know, several weeks, months, as progressives around the country are winning, and last night, that this is what the working class and the Democratic electorate is also hungry for.
0: Hungry is right. Yeah. It's inspiring to hear these women after their victory. So stay tuned for more. Now, this report, as I mentioned earlier, also attacks the National Lawyers Guild. I'm a proud member. I have been for a long time. And I appreciate all the work that the National Lawyers Guild does with their legal observers. You've probably seen them with green vests, green caps, informing people of their rights, documenting abuses, ICE abuses, police abuses. So they are one of the organizations that's also mentioned, as well as

0: the People's Forum. What can you tell us about the People's Forum, Adia?
1: The People's Forum is a venue in New York City that has become a hub of organizing around all kinds of great progressive issues, which is why the U.S. government sees it as so subversive and really has attacked it. You go basically any night to the People's Forum and you will see hundreds of people there organizing. And it's a place where people go to learn. There are classes, there are lectures, there are all kinds of programs, but it really is a great group. It also does its own organizing. And when we worked with the Nuestra America trip that went to Cuba in March, the People's Forum had organized one part of that, and their part was to raise a lot of money, and they raised many hundreds of thousands of dollars to get solar panels. And they organized to get the solar panels through Mexico, to get a ship that would take them to Cuba, and to use those solar panels for the children's hospitals so that when the lights go out, the incubators would keep working. So that is just some of the great work that the People's Forum has been doing.
0: Yes. And in addition to attacking groups like the People's Forum, the National Lawyers Guild, Democratic Socialists of America, Code Pink, this report from Marco Rubio on 21st century communism emanating from Cuba also lists some people. And I would like to uplift those people as well. One of them being the leader of the People's Forum, Manolo de los Santos. Here he is.
2: A U.S. engineered crisis. All of the politics of the region are actually being determined by Rubio's anti-Cuba agenda. One of the reasons why the U.S. attacked Venezuela, kidnapped their president, was precisely to harm Cuba. When we look at U.S. interventions in elections in Peru, in Honduras, in Colombia, it is precisely to create a situation of no political support for Cuba in the region. When we look at tariffs against Brazil, literally the U.S. is trying to intervene in Brazil and to create an environment where Lula loses the presidency. We're seeing in Latin America and the Caribbean probably the boldest and the most aggressive stage of U.S.-Latin America relations, because the U.S. is basically done with any proprieties that it kind of held in politics for the last 20, 30 years, and just going full out intervention mode. They're trying to change the map of politics in the region precisely to undermine the Cuban Revolution, but also to prevent any form of independence in the region. That is the ultimate goal.
0: Well, good luck with that, because the power of the people is very powerful, right? When we are organized. So Medea, any final words before we wrap up this program?
1: Well, the power of the people is powerful, but so is the power of those in government. And we have to really unite in our different issues that we work on, and as well unite internationally. There was a recent gathering at the UN to say, to condemn the US policy towards Cuba. And the U.S. is putting pressure in so many ways on different countries to vote with the United States, to not trade with Cuba, to isolate Cuba, to go along with its horrible policy. And the U.S., as Manolo said, has been interfering in elections all over Latin America. So it is a time where the flailing U.S. empire is trying so hard to keep its hegemony. And that just means that we inside the United States and outside the United States have to get better, be more effective, be more coordinated as we try to stop the U.S. from crushing Cuba and other attempts internally and around the world to build a better society.
0: Amen. Thank you for joining us on Empire on the Rocks on Code Pink Radio. Check out our campaigns and take a poll. What should we fund instead of war? The Trump administration has proposed the largest increase to war spending in modern history. If Congress falls in line, the Pentagon budget will be $1.5 trillion. Tell us how you'd rather spend that money. You can find us at www.codepink.org.

0: This is National Native News. I'm Jill Freitas. Despite the Navajo Nation DOJ advising government staff not to testify about a failed multi-million-dollar housing project, one employee broke ranks. KJZZ's Gabriel Pietrasio has details.
1: So far, Navajo Nation controller Sean McCabe has been the sole witness out of a dozen or so to comply with the Budget and Finance Committee's subpoenas.
2: Would you please stand and raise your right hand? Do you solemnly swear or affirm that the statements you make during your testimony shall be the truth, the whole truth, and nothing but the truth?
3: I do. My intention today is not to undermine a DOJ advisement. My intention is to fulfill my professional duties as a certified public accountant.
1: Yet McCabe was still cautious on Wednesday.
3: I would have hoped that legal counsel was here to step in if I needed it, if I was breaching any client attorney privileges, but it doesn't appear that they are.
1: The Zenny Home hearing is set to wrap up this week. For National Native News, I'm Gabriel Pietrasio.
0: Members of the Confederated Tribes of Siletz Indians recently shared their perspective on harvesting a humpback whale last November. As KLCC's Brian Bull reports, the harvest highlights the whale's cultural significance to coastal Native communities.
4: For nearly 2 hours, the group spoke to 165 people at the Amanda Trail site in Yahats, near where the 10-ton juvenile humpback washed ashore last fall. Despite efforts by locals to save it, it was ultimately euthanized on the beach. Shortly after, a team of Siletz tribal members arrived to harvest parts of the mammal, while another team from Oregon State University did a necropsy. During their talk, the Siletz said they wanted to get across that the joy many felt that day wasn't because of the whale's death, but because they were able to practice a traditional harvest that hadn't been done for generations. Lisa Norton, the tribe's chief administrative officer, said this was due to several factors.
5: We've got forced relocation. We've got 1932, the Marine Mammal Relocation Act, the Termination Act of 54. We were forbidden from practicing.
4: Norton's son, Joshua Relatus, talked of carving the baleen and blubber from the whale, much like his ancestors did. At the end, the audience gave the Siletz a standing ovation. Relatus said he was pleased that the event was well received.
6: It was a little nerve-wracking at first because you never know what to expect from the community, especially because of social media and just the perceptions people have. But people here have got a pretty good understanding of what it was like for us and the respect and love that we had for the animal.
4: While some online commenters made racist remarks or generalizations about Native people during the harvest, supporters say the amount of reverence and respect paid to the whale showed how important it was for the Siletz to do it. Chief Doug Barrett of the Confederated Tribes of Coos, Lower Umpqua, and Siosaw Indians said he'd like to consult with tribes like the Siletz and Makah to better understand whale harvesting. A dead whale recently washed ashore in his region.
7: I did what I could with what I had. I had my four knives, and I went up there and just started taking what I could, and I would like to render the blubber out so I could put oil on our canoes.
4: Joanne Cattell is co-chair of the conservationist nonprofit View the Future, which sponsored the Siletz's presentation. She said the group picked the Amanda Trail in Yahats because of its significance to Native history.
8: This area symbolizes the government-sponsored genocidal policies that led to the murder and deaths of so many Coos, Umpqua, Siuslaw, and LC people here in the Yahats area. And this whole area and the Amanda Trail bring that historical truth to the present.
4: Cattell says she wasn't surprised 165 people turned out to hear the Siletz's story. She added that it's important to have these conversations in an open and welcoming space. For National Native News, I'm Brian Bull in Yahats, Oregon.
0: And I'm Jill Freitas.

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3: This is Native America Calling. I'm Sean Spruce. Tribal officials, historians, and elected leaders are preparing for a major commemoration of a highly significant historical battle. Coming up next week is the 150th anniversary of the Battle of Greasy Grass. The site is a national monument and a place of reverence and reflection for the descendants of the Northern Plains tribes that united in 1876 to defeat George Armstrong Custer's 7th Cavalry. For much of history since then, the historical account was given through the eyes of Custer and colonial interests. But Native historians have managed to reclaim the narrative for a more accurate and comprehensive perspective. The outcome of the conflict in Montana did not end on the battlefield that day. It touched off a series of decisions by the U.S. government that continue to reverberate today. We'll hear about what greasy grass means 150 years later on our show today. And you can join us by calling in at 1-800-996-2848. Share your thoughts, share your perspectives. What do you know about the Battle of Greasy Grass and what it means all these years later? You can share your insights. Again, that number is 1-800-996-2848. Joining us now from Eagle Butte, South Dakota, is Tom Eaglestaff. He is the Cheyenne River Sioux Tribe Planning Coordinator for the 150th anniversary of the Battle of Little Bighorn. He is also a citizen of the Cheyenne River Sioux Tribe. Tom, welcome to Native America Calling. Hello.
4: Hello, and good morning to everybody.
3: Also joining us from Eagle Butte is Dave West. He is the director of the Cheyenne River Lakota Cultural Center, and he's also a citizen of the Cheyenne River Sioux Tribe. Dave, welcome to Native America Calling to you too.
5: Oh, Yanni Lakshi. It's good to be here today.
3: And joining us from the Wind River Reservation in Wyoming, where he is working, is Dion Kilsback. He is the Northern Cheyenne Tribe's camp coordinator for the 150th anniversary of Little Bighorn, and he's also an attorney, and he is a citizen of the Northern Cheyenne Tribe. Dion, good morning. Welcome to the show to you, too.
6: Pevawoon. Peveshef. Peveyamias. Nice to see you. Good morning. It's good to be here. Thank you for having me today.
3: Well, I want to thank all of you for taking the time to speak with me and our listeners today. Tom, I'm going to begin with you. Roughly 19 tribes are involved in festivities and remembrances for the 150th anniversary. For listeners who might not be familiar, though, what was the Cheyenne River Sioux Tribe's role in the original battle?
4: Cheyenne River Sioux Tribe actually had four bands of the Lakota tribes present on the Little Bighorn at the day of the battle, and four of those tribes or bands currently reside here on the Cheyenne River Reservation, and they were in the main encampment along the Little Bighorn that Custer initially came in contact with. And they're the ones that repelled him and forced him to go further up the hill, and that's where the battle occurred.
3: So here we are now. It's 2026, 150 years. What do you want to come out of the acknowledgement of this battle now, Tom?
4: I think for me, in working on this coordination activity for the commemorative activities, the one thing I'm hoping that people will take away from this is that in learning about more in depth about the history of the Battle of Little Bighorn, you find out that the Lakota or the tribes that were involved in the battle at Little Bighorn were not the aggressors. It was the cavalry that was looking for them. And what in all of the historical information that I've been reading over the past 3 or 4 months especially, everything indicates that everybody that was following Sitting Bull up to Montana and joining in with the Cheyenne and Arapaho, all of those bands, those tribes were basically fighting for a way of life that was diminishing. And I guess if I take anything away from this, or want people to take anything away from this, is that it was their dedication to their way of life that they were willing to fight for and give their lives for. And that's basically what, to me, what Little Bighorn was all about, was just trying to maintain the Lakota lifestyle that they were used to. They weren't ready to settle down on the reservation and be confined to the reservation.
3: Tom, this battle represents such a pivotal moment with regard to Native resistance. And I know you've spoken with a lot of elders, other historians from different tribes about the history. What message do they leave you with?
4: I guess is that, you know, we're still here and we're still fighting to maintain our lifestyle to an extent. We have lost our language and weren't able to practice our religions until the Indian Religious Freedom Act came along. And so there's a lot of culture that we're trying to revitalize in the process. And in that process, if you can hang on to the language, you can hang on to your culture, and you can hang on to that aspect of your life. And again, begin living more in harmony with Mother Earth.
3: Now, at this event coming up, there will be a reenactment, also called a ceremonial charge. Can you give our listeners a preview of what that might look like?
4: I am going to be very curious about this year's engagement in that, because we have commemorative horseback rides coming from the three major tribes, the Oglala, the Rosebud, and here on Cheyenne River. And just here on Cheyenne River, we have about 6 different riding groups that will be involved in that, and it's in the excess of 140 riders. And then Rosebud and Oglala, they have about the same amount of riders as well. Plus, we have groups from Santee, Flandreau, Lower Brule, Fort Thompson, and the Sisseton-Wahpeton. They, too, will be hauling horses and joining them in Ashland, Montana, to make that last ride into the ceremonial charge to participate in that ceremonial charge. So, and with the National Park Service cooperating, it's going to be an awesome sight. I mean, you get about 500 riders at any event, all horseback, and I'm just very excited to really be able to watch this year.
3: Yeah, to hear you describe it, Tom, all these riders coming in. Now, every year there are events, there are remembrances there at the battlefield site. But when you think of what's going to come up this year, sounds like it's going to be a lot bigger, a lot more people involved, a lot more recognition. What goes into planning something like this?
4: Well, I can only speak towards what Cheyenne River has done, and we have I was brought on to help coordinate the activities at 2 sites. The Cheyenne River Sioux Tribe purchased 200 acres, approximately 9 miles south of the battlegrounds, and so we were planning on staging activities there at the ranch, which will conclude with a Wategele ceremony, a victory ceremony, on the 26th. And then we were also planning for activities here in on the Cheyenne River here in Eagle Butte for those individuals that would not be able to make that trip. And I will allow Dave to expound on that a little bit more, but we have been, you know, working on those two sites as far as making something available for all of the individuals that camp in Montana and all the individuals that will come into Eagle Butte on the 25th. The National Park Service also has a three-day agenda that they have planned for the 25th, 26th, and 27th. Cheyenne River, in our planning processes, we chose only to have an agenda for 2 days out in Montana, and following what happened on the battle 150 years ago, where they had the battle on the 25th, took care of all their wounded and those that perished in the battle. And then on the 26th, they all packed up after ceremonial meals and celebration, and everybody relocated from there. So that's kind of what the pattern that we chose to follow, and we will be done with our little celebration then with the Wategele ceremony on the evening of the 26th, and then we will be breaking camp on the morning of the 27th.
3: Tom Eaglestaff is the Cheyenne River Sioux Tribe Planning Coordinator for the 150th anniversary of the Battle of Little Bighorn. He's speaking with us from Eagle Butte, South Dakota. We're going to take a short break. We're going to come back, and we'll speak with Dave West, who is the director of the Cheyenne River Lakota Cultural Center, and he's going to talk more about what goes into the planning for this 150th anniversary, this commemoration. Also on the show today is Dion Kilsback, and he's going to give us the Northern Cheyenne perspective as well. So stay with us, and if you'd like to join the conversation, if you have thoughts with regard to the Battle of Greasy Grass, what it means today, 150 years later, join us, 1-800-996-2848.

0: A work by a native artist from Oregon is that state's only contribution to an official time capsule organized for the 250th anniversary of the Declaration of Independence signing. We'll hear about that and other ways Native Americans are expressing themselves for the milestone in American independence. That's coming up on the next Native America Calling.
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0: Thank you for listening today to Native America Calling. I'm Sean Spruce. The Battle of Greasy Grass, also known as Little Bighorn, was a decisive victory by Northern Plains tribes against the U.S. Army. It set off a series of events that continue to reverberate for tribes now 150 years later. Join today's discussion. Tell us your thoughts with regard to the battle. The number is 1-800-996-2848. That is also 1-800-99-NATIVE. Our next guest, Dave West, joins us now from Eagle Butte, South Dakota. He is the director of the Cheyenne River Lakota Cultural Center. And Dave, before break, we heard Tom Eaglestaff talk about some of the planning that's going to go into this. Close to 500 riders will be descending into southeastern Montana, where the battle took place all those years ago. Tell us a little bit more about what goes into this type of planning and also making sure that it's accurate.
2: Medakiapi, si icha mani hemelo, na Dave West Jr. Machapelo. Again, I want to thank you for allowing me to come on here today. I think when we look at this planning portion of this historical event, you know, when I was first brought to the table to help with this organization, you know, one of the things that was always taught in our culture, but, you know, really stressed to me by my father was Okichiapo. You know, they say help one another, you know, and seeing a relative, you know, who had this great task to help or to be delegated towards them, you know, it's how do we help one them? So there is a local group, organizers and collaborators from multiple programs, individuals here locally in Eagle Butte on Cheyenne River, which we work together greatly, and we help to empower each other and see the greater cause and purpose of education and preservation of culture. So we looked at it as an opportunity to help our relative. So I know when Tom was first designated to plan this activity, not only for Montana, but also here for locally in Cheyenne River, you know, and we just took it as an opportunity to help him. So when we looked at it and came together, we tried to bring all of our resources together, because you look at the reality of history, you know, especially for this day, Peggy's Law, that our people, they work together and they unified, you know, and it's trying to exemplify that cultural practice of, you know, and despite where whatever band, Minikoju, Oglala, Hunkapapa, or Sichongu, but we work together, even with the Shehelas and the Arapahos, to defeat an enemy at the time that was the greatest threat to our way of life. So it's trying to exemplify that same characteristic of collaboration and unifying together, so we can exemplify that for our people, but most importantly, our children. You know, and again, Tom has done great things for this planning, and I know it was a lot of work, but, you know, that's all we are here to do is help one another. And I guess for the Cultural Center and the other multiple programs that we work together here in Eagle Butte on Cheyenne River, our main goal is to, you know, to provide that educational opportunity. You know, I'm really glad how you explained it as the Battle of Greasy Grass. You know, we look in history, you know, through and how it might be identified, you know, they say the Battle of Little Bighorn. But as Lakota people, we understand it as Peggy's Law, Battle of Greasy Grass. So it's trying to use this as an opportunity to change some of the narratives that were brought upon us, you know, especially in my age, you know, of growing up in a school system. You know, they say Sitting Bull and Crazy Horse were enemies. They were the bad guys, you know. But as Lakota people, we understood those were our Batmans and Supermans at the time. And so, but how do we balance that in today's world? So as professionals, you know, we can demonstrate unification and collaboration, but most importantly, as relatives, to provide an opportunity to educate our people of understanding why does the tribe not work on Victory Day? Why is that important for us as Lakota people here on Cheyenne River, but also the teachings that come behind it? And I think that's one of the most important parts is that Ichichupi, that sacrifice that our ancestors and relatives had committed for us to continue to still be here, to retain our language, to retain our culture, our teachings, but also to revitalize it for our younger generation. You know, anything that we do in this world, and with our activities, we try to empower our children. So we have the younger relatives who would, Azealia, you know, go around and smudge everybody. They're the ones who would be the ones to pass out the wasna. Because if we can provide that opportunity for them to practice their culture, but to be empowered by it, I think that's ultimately what we're here for, is because the truth of it is there will be a day when all of us adults and elders are no longer here. But what type of stage, what type of platform did we build for our Takojas, our grandchildren and our children, so they'll be that much more better than us? You look at that mindset of our ancestors at that time, you know, they went to fight this battle, to fight this enemy, because they cared for the future generations who are us at this moment. So how can we get that thought process back? How can we work together to preserve this for our future seven generations down the road, to be that much more ahead or that much more empowered through culture, language, but also mostly importantly, history as well?
0: Dave, as you and Tom have pointed out, for many years, the battle was framed as Custer's last stand, and there's been a sense of grief for the loss of who was considered by many an American hero. But what is it taking now to reclaim this history and make sure that the Native perspective is forefront?
2: I think this using, you know, there's a lot of educated Native Americans and all the different Native American communities throughout Turtle Island here. It's utilizing this as an opportunity to change these labels or these narratives that we see in the history books. As an example, in the history books, they call it the Little Bighorn Massacre. And another important historical event that for us as Lakota people is the Wounded Knee Massacre. But if you look at the history books, they call it the Battle of Wounded Knee. So how do we make this as this opportunity to change that narrative, to change the wording, instead of making a young Lakota person, boy or girl, feel ashamed or feel bad about how what they're reading in these books, instead to be more empowered, to be more understanding that there's always two sides to the story, you know, and it's trying to utilize our education to bring those to the table. As an example, another one, the word Sioux. You know, Sioux, a lot of people would embrace it, a lot of people would disagree with it. But if we were to change the viewpoint to truly empower a nation of people, you identify them by their true name, which would be Lakota. And then there's the bands, and then the Teochbais. So it's trying to change that where we don't use Sioux, but maybe we're going to use Lakota. But again, now with the name-wise, Custer's Last Stand, let's call it what the Lakota people understand it as, which is Peji Slaw, greasy grass.
0: Dave, how do you think schools are doing today?
2: So it's trying to change that where we don't use Sioux, but maybe we're going to use Lakota. But again, now with the name-wise, Custer's Last Stand, let's call it what the Lakota people understand it as, which is Peji Slaw, greasy grass.
0: Dave, how do you think schools are doing today? Public schools, independent schools, schools there in South Dakota, other

0: areas of education and the academic area, you know, there's always room for improvements. As professionals, we understand that greatly, that we can always improve our services. Nothing's ever going to plateau out. Everything will always evolve. So you're looking at how the history is taught in the school system. I think there's a larger interest in regards to the age of the teachers that are in the school system now wanting to use their academic freedom, their ability to provide more resources. Because I did a Zoom presentation to a school in Brooklyn during Native American Heritage Month. I did one for the Kayenta Unified Area Schools down in Kayenta, Arizona. And again, they're reaching out and they're wanting to understand more. And again, it'll help the opportunity to, and I don't want to say ignorance in a negative light, but ignorance to understand that as Lakota people, we had a society structure. We have history. We have teachings. We have oral storytelling. And again, those key components is what makes us up who we are. And seeing other schools and schools in this area trying to implement more, it's great to see, because again, it wasn't until 1993 that they started introducing Lakota language and culture in the school system. And in 1993, I was in fifth grade. So you're looking at it, there was years, vital years, before my fifth grade year that I could have learned more of the culture and history and language. But again, it's how are we presenting it? Are we presenting it in a standardized method where it's only one way? Or are we trying to leave it open to understand that each band, each teoshpai, they kind of did something a little bit different, but we're not to say who's right or wrong for it, but we're to respect each other and empower each other in that sense as well.
1: Dave, let's go back to some of the history here and talk about the cause, the initial impetus for the battle. And it's often pointed to gold being discovered in the Black Hills and then the U.S. government violating the 1868 Treaty of Fort Laramie. What unfolded after gold was discovered in the Black Hills?
0: So I think when we look at history, you know, and I think you look back into our values, you know, of respect and humility. You know, as Lakota people, we were spiritual people. So we understood how I was explained to me by my father that before you go pull those choke cherries off of that tree, you say that prayer because you're pulling on that bush. Or before you dig in the ground to harvest that teamsla, you say a prayer because you're causing a sense like a small slight harm to Unchimaka or to this bush. But when you look at it, when they discovered gold, it was because it was greed. And as Lakota people, that wasn't our way of life. But again, it's trying to see how did that impact the reality of what our communities are at in today's time. You know, and it's always one of the teachings that was taught to me is that when you present something, you're giving not only a teaching, but you're giving a spirit or an essence. If you truly want to share that spirit or that essence of that teaching, you cannot include money, because once you include that money, you lose that teaching, you lose the spirit of it. Then I'm only performing for that service. But you're looking at it, I truly like to teach things, the things that were shared to me by my grandparents, by my father, by my uncles and aunties that I met over time, and giving it back. But it's trying to give those cultural understandings or those cultural lands, or like my father would always say, he said, think Lakota, think like a Lakota. And it's trying to embrace those simple forms in anything that I do. So when you look at history-wise, I know during that day, and it's actually an opportunity we're trying to utilize during this day here in Eagle Butte, is we look in today's world, we say a warrior. The concept in today's world of a warrior is a man, a big man that is strong. But as Lakota people, during that day, that morning of before this battle has happened, a lot of those warriors were out hunting. So when those initial soldiers came to those camps, it was the women and children that had to pick up arms. So we're trying to give that concept back and trying to honor, because there is documented individuals from this battle, Lakota individuals, women who did earn the right to wear a war bonnet, or the acknowledgement and the honors that came with it. But there was the children as well. So again, it's trying to change this concept, you know, of what we're taught in today's time and what makes a warrior. But you look at the reality now in our communities, you know, what are the enemies that we're facing? We're facing addictions, you know, the dysfunction, you know, and all these things. But as people, we can come together, and the truth is a lot of our children are picking up arms, and they are picking up

0: but how can we use our culture to heal that? You know, and again, in our history, from this event itself, it was a demonstration there that we work together, men, women, elders, children, our allies, to actually defeat this enemy. How can we use that same concept back here into our own communities to address these negative social factors we're facing as well?
1: All right. Thank you, Dave. We have Chairman Ryman LeBeau of the Cheyenne River Sioux Tribe on the line right now. He is there in Cheyenne River. Chairman, good morning. Thanks for taking the time to join us today. Hello, Chairman. Can you hear me okay?
2: Hello, can you hear me?
1: Yeah, Chairman, you're on the air. Thanks for taking the time to talk with our listeners here. I want to welcome you to the show.
2: Yes, thanks for having us on. We appreciate the time.
1: Yeah, I'm learning a lot listening to your fellow tribal citizens explain some of the history and some of the events that have planned. But I want to ask you, why is the anniversary of the Battle of Greasy Grass important to you personally?
2: Yes, the battle is important to all of us. And, you know, personally, we all have ancestors that fought there for our people. And our ancestors 150 years ago defended our tribe, defended our nation, and defeated the enemy, and in unity with the other tribes, the Cheyenne, the Arapaho, and the Sioux, working together, they defeated this enemy. So today, that means that in unity with our people at home and our communities, in unity, we can defend any enemy that we face today, just as we did 150 years ago.
1: Chairman, what are you hearing from other tribal citizens there at Cheyenne River? What are they most looking forward to? What are they most concerned about? And what do they all hope to take away from this big commemoration next week?
2: Yes. I think the important thing is that we teach our children, our youth, about this event, about this victory that our people had, you know, 150 years ago. And we do that by telling the story, by telling the history, and also encouraging, you know, our language, our culture, our spirituality, our children to be who they are, because that's what was defended 150 years ago, our identity, our culture, our spirituality. Our ancestors stood up for us, looking forward to seven generations, you know, today. So we have to continue that spirit, we have to continue that fight and for our existence, for our identity, and and protect all that is sacred to us, just as our ancestors did 150 years ago.
1: Chairman, here you are, the contemporary leader of your people, and to take it back to more of a historical perspective, I'm interested in learning about what you can share about the leadership of your people at the time of the battle, and what was it like then, and how has it changed perhaps with a contemporary form of government as opposed to what your ancestors had back when they faced Custer?
2: Yes, we often think about that and, you know, make those types of comparisons, you know, but, you know, back, one of the things back then, it was, you know, it was life or death, you know, that was what it was. And literally, you know, they stood up and literally fought for us. And, you know, today, you know, the fight is different. The fight is not, you know, physical. It's more mental. It's more lobbying Congress. It's more planning. It's more legislation. It's more, you know, getting these resolutions through council to seek this funding or to change these laws that we have at home, to changing these policies, you know, so we can fight the drugs, the addictions, the alcohol, so we can provide youth leadership council for our children, for our next generations to come. You know, that's the fight that we have going on now. It's definitely a different fight, but again, you know, it's a fight to save our language, or it's a fight to save our culture, our spirituality.
1: Chairman Ryman LeBeau joining us on Native America Calling. Stay with us. We'll be right back.
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1: We're glad you're with us today on Native America Calling. I'm your host, Sean Spruce. What were you taught in school about Custer's last stand? What do you wish you had been taught? What kind of information wasn't present that would have benefited you, would have benefited your community? Let us know. Today we are reflecting on 150 years since the Battle of Greasy Grass, and you can join this discussion. Just pick up your phone and call 1-800-996-2848. That number is also 1-800-99-NATIVE. Let's hear now from Dion Kilsback. He is the Northern Cheyenne Tribes Camp Coordinator for the 150th anniversary of the battle. And, of course, he's a citizen of the Northern Cheyenne Tribe. And, Dion, you are the lead planning coordinator for this anniversary coming up. What's the significance of the battle for the Northern Cheyenne? We need to talk about this perspective as well today.
5: Well, thank you, Sean, for having me on the show. Well, very similar to what Tom stated earlier, it's a victory for the Cheyenne and also what we call our way of life. As Tom and Dave and even Chairman Ryman LeBeau talked about, is preserving our culture, our language, our ceremonies. All of these things were part of our way of life, from our elders to our youth and our warriors and our chiefs and our women and children in between. And that way of life was being threatened. And so every act that we did from the time we woke up to the time we went to bed for time since time immemorial was our way of life. And the treaties that were broken, or the treaties that were signed and broken, threatened that way of life. So this stance against the 7th Cavalry, General George Armstrong Custer, General Crook, and Gibbons, and Terry before, these were all conflicts that led up to the defeat at the Battle of the Greasy Grass and what the Cheyenne call the battle where long hair was rubbed out.
1: Dion, the U.S. government had ordered all non-treaty Cheyenne and Lakota bands to move to reservations. How did the Northern Cheyenne and other tribes form an allied camp leading up to the Battle of Greasy Grass?
5: Well, that's a great question. And, you know, to provide a little bit more context for specifically the Cheyenne, we had been engaged with the U.S. government for numerous years, like other tribes had entered into treaties in previous years. And particularly the Cheyenne were not actually signatories to the Treaty of 1868. And for reasons that the Cheyenne had stated that we'd already signed a treaty, we already promised peace, and we already conceded and gave up land. And for the government to come back and ask for another treaty to change the terms to ask for more land, the Cheyenne refused. So the conflicts, like discussed earlier with Wounded Knee, the Cheyenne had a very specific history that's unique in dealing with General George Armstrong Custer. At the Ouachita, Custer and his cavalry massacred Cheyenne. In the wake of an early morning, under a threat of massacre, the Black Kettle, or Cheyenne chief, believed that there was a treaty and that we had negotiated peace. But, you know, this is before a Geneva Convention, which, you know, provided what Geneva Convention provides is rules of engagement. But that type of convention was not part of the rules. So, you know, you could play dirty, essentially. And that's what the U.S. government and cavalry did, because they were unable to defeat Indian tribes and engage in hand-to-hand combat. So the Ouachita, the Sand Creek Massacre, again, Colonel Shervington massacring elders and women and children while warriors are out hunting. These were massacres that took place amongst the Cheyenne that led to the Little Bighorn Battle. And the Cheyenne actually had negotiated with Custer so that Custer wouldn't engage or fight with the Cheyenne again. And in our way of life, when you smoke our pipe with the Cheyenne, that's a covenant. And Custer made that covenant, and unfortunately, he broke that covenant when he decided to engage with the Cheyenne again on June 25th, 1876, and met his defeat. And remember, there were no survivors at the Battle of Little Bighorn from the U.S. Cavalry. And all the survivors were Lakota, Cheyenne, and Arapaho. And so the Cheyenne stories and the Lakota stories and Arapaho stories are what we have, and we're able to tell that. And that's the significance of this event, is that, 150 years ago, we were able to fight for our way of life and actually hold the U.S. government accountable for their breach. The U.S. government had a responsibility to uphold a treaty obligation, which was to really respect the land and those obligations. But the U.S. government decided to go back on that and declare the Cheyenne Lakota hostiles because we would not go back to the reservation that they had renegotiated or forced upon us. And remember, the U.S. government had also engaged with what many Cheyenne and Lakota consider two-faced or fork-tongued language. As they were negotiating treaties with Indian tribes in the 1860s, they also passed, Congress actually passed the Homestead Act. So at the same time they were negotiating treaties and conceding land and promising peace, they were encouraging immigrants from Europe to go and settle the West. So that fork-tongued and two-faced approach by the U.S. government is documented. These are facts. And so that's what the Cheyenne and Lakota and Arapaho were doing. We were fighting for a way of life. So this is very significant because this day we remember that. And as Tom and David and Chairman LeBeau stated, we were enemies back then. And today we're neighbors and we're friends. So this is significant because we can come together and celebrate and remember and still be respectful for those fallen warriors, both on the U.S. Cavalry side and also for the Oglala, Shikanju, Santee, Lobrule, and the Tsistas and Arapahos.
1: Dion, we've mentioned earlier that the battle set off this series of events, and it continues to reverberate for tribes here 150 years later. Can you talk? We have a caller on the line, but before we go to the caller, I want to just get a little bit of perspective in terms of what we have today among the tribes that were represented there at the battle and other parts of Indian country as well. What can we look at and think, you know what, if it hadn't been for that battle, this wouldn't have occurred, or we wouldn't be in this situation now had it not been for that battle, or this policy or this event, we can trace directly back to that battle and those implications all those years ago?
5: Well, what we can trace back to is a very big blow to the United States and their government and their ego, essentially. Remember, the United States was celebrating their own independence from 1776 as a 100-year anniversary. And ironically, they were celebrating their independence from the British Crown. And so the idea that Manifest Destiny was being punched in the face by Indian tribes that refused to allow their land to be taken without a fight meant that there was a weakness. And remember, at the same time, they were coming off a terrible civil war that just barely ended in 1866. So it was a turning point where the U.S. had, as a former Confederate, defeated Confederate Army and the Union, had to come together. And this was a unifying factor for both the South and the North. And essentially, unfortunately, the Indian tribes of the Great Plains were the victims of that effort. And so the last holdout of the United States and Manifest Destiny, the Great Plains tribes and these specific tribes, these three tribal allies were the subject to the brunt force of the U.S. government's effort to achieve Manifest Destiny. Okay. And so we can point to that as a very significant turning point in U.S. history.
1: All right. Thank you, Dion. I have read that, you know, it took time in those days for word to travel. And when news finally broke on the East Coast, it was right around the 4th of July. So that really put a damper on a lot of celebrations there for the 100-year, the centennial at the time of the signing of the Declaration. So interesting, interesting history we're talking about today. We've got a caller on the line who's going to join us, Manny, who is also in Cheyenne River, South Dakota, listening on station KIPI. Manny, you were on the air. I understand you have a strong family connection to Greasy Grass. 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
6: Oha, pila mai apelo, Sean. Thank you. Manny Arnhock, Wakpaoshte, River of Good People. I am Hohojo and Oglala. And I wanted to make a comment on the descendants of Pezisla Okichize. Now, I found my dad used to tell me about my two great-grandpas in that battle, Ironhawk, Little Bird, and they went with Sitting Bull after the battle towards the north, and then I found them when they were coming down back south. I found them on the 48th North Dakota roll, census rolls. Rolls there. So I'm just curious if there are any other descendants like that around, and I like to get together with them and probably just basically talk and go from there.
1: Wapalatanka, Manny, thank you for joining the conversation and sharing your great-great-grandfather's connection, a warrior there on the Greasy Grass. Phone lines are still open. I think we can squeeze in one more call. I know we have a lot of people who are listening to the show up in communities like Cheyenne River, and you might have a family connection to the battle that you can share with our listeners as well. Dion, I want to go back to you because historians estimate that there were between 7 and 14 Northern Cheyenne warriors killed on the battlefield that day. What can you tell us about Chief Lame White Man and any other notable Northern Cheyenne warriors who were there present fighting that day?
5: Oh, well, that's a very significant part of our Cheyenne oral history. And the Tsitsitas were made up of societies like many other tribes. And one of our most revered societies was our dogmen or dog soldier societies. And we had previously on June 17th, earlier, 1876, had defeated General Crook coming from the south on the Rosebud Creek, which is known as the Battle of the Rosebud, or for the Cheyenne with the battle where the girl saved her brother. And there we had Dullknife and Little Wolf and Two Moons, who were also there at the Battle of Little Bighorn as warriors. But we also had Old Bear and Dirty Moccasin and Crazy Head. There were chiefs there. But of the warriors that fell, these were dogmen, and they were very, very careful to guard the entrance, essentially, so that the younger warriors wouldn't go out and seek war. We had engaged in numerous conflicts leading up to that. We had the Reynolds conflict near Broadus, Montana today, the Powder River conflict, and as I stated earlier, the battle where the girl saved her brother. So these warriors had fallen, and these were the ones that were the first to confront General George Armstrong Custer as he began his attack on the unified Allied village. So we suffered as a Cheyenne, we suffered numerous fallen warriors at the traditional campground today. And a significant amount of our dogmen were the ones that were confronting the U.S. cavalry. And our dogmen were actually on foot because they had not mounted their horsebacks yet, they hadn't mounted their horses yet. So, yes, a lot of dogmen, dog soldiers had died at the hands of the U.S. cavalry, but they were able to allow, as Tom and David pointed out, the other allied tribes to mount up and then confront and cause the cavalry to retreat up the hill. So that is a very significant story. And some of those warriors, most notably that had passed away, were Noisy Walking you know, he was one of the ones that had passed away, and there's actually a marker there for him. But other warriors that were present: Wooden Legs, Two Moons, Limpy, my grandfather, White Shield, Brave Wolf, Yellow Hair, Last Bull, all warriors that were there.
1: Okay. Dion, unlike our Cheyenne River guests who joined us earlier, Northern Cheyenne Reservation is located just a short drive from the battlefield, which is now located on Crow Land. Do you anticipate that a lot of Northern Cheyenne citizens will make the short trip to the battlefield, and what types of activities will they be engaged in?
5: Oh, yeah, Sean, we anticipate the majority of participation from the Northern Cheyenne tribe and tribal membership. Tom and David estimated 500 horseback riders. Actually, our numbers put us closer to 1,000, meaning that, we have well over 10 different riders from South Dakota and North Dakota, Minnesota, and even Canada coming down. And then we have our own Cheyenne riders coming, and then we have riders from Wind River, this reservation in Wyoming. Some of the activities, we plan in a traditional camp on the Wilbert property. I want to give a shout out to the Wilbert family for allowing the allied tribes to camp on the traditional camp where the it's private land, it's not Park Service land, but the original camp. And we anticipate well over, probably 200 teepees to be set up in the traditional camp. So a traditional camp will be established starting probably Monday and going through the week, and then that will be allowed for non-Indians to come and visit. We also have a film festival that will be going on in Billings, Montana, about 45 minutes away, where we'll be showing all Native artists, feature films and short films. And, of course, the Hostiles movie depicting Wes Studi will be one of the feature films. It's a great actor, great Indian actor that has portrayed Cheyenne in various movies like Powwow Highway and Hostiles as well. We also will be having, Tom and David pointed out, a commemorative charge will take place on June 25th.
1: Okay.
5: And like I said, we're expecting close to 1,000 horseback riders. And then a victory dance and feed that evening, the 25th. We're holding that at the Crow Fairgrounds. The Crow Tribe chairman has been very helpful and supportive of combining the traditional feed and victory dance.
1: Okay. We're going to have to wrap up, but big festivities planned up in Montana for this commemoration coming up. Thank you to all of our guests who joined us, Dion Kilsback, Tom Eaglestaff, Dave West Jr., and Chairman Ryman LeBeau. I'm Sean Spruce. Don't forget to tune in again tomorrow. Enjoy the rest of your day until then.
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3: Hello, everybody. Welcome to Women's Radio Hour. I'm very excited today to have a special guest. We're going to talk about an issue that is important, that has been going on for a long time. Certain authoritarian countries and authoritarian leaders like to put certain groups into the bad group, so to speak. And it can be religious, it can be body, it can be females are definitely in the down right now. It can be all kinds of things. So we're going to discuss a couple of those issues. I'm going to have my guest introduce himself, and we're going to dive into the subject.
4: Good morning, everyone. My name is Yousef Miller. I am a brother from the Islamic tradition and an activist, recognized community vigil and prayer leader in San Diego County.
3: Yes, and also part of Activist San Diego, too, aren't you?
4: I'm the executive director of Activist San Diego, the executive director of the North County Equity and Justice Coalition, also the executive director of Saving Lives in Custody, California.
3: Okay, that's a lot of executive. So let's dive into the subject. Which group are we going to start talking about? Because I know both the Muslims and the LGBTQ have had a lot of heat on them lately because of authoritarian powers. What shall we start with LGBTQ first?
4: Yes, given that we just had the lighting of the cathedral at St. Paul's, I think it'll be a great intro.
3: Okay. So what, in case people don't know what lighting up the cathedral is, it's once a year, St. Paul's in San Diego has a special, what I'd call, meeting of all the different religious leaders to speak out in harmony about humanity and about LGBTQ people and express acceptance for the lifestyle and acceptance for people who are not what some people say are normal. And it's a very beautiful thing to go to. And Yousef was the main speaker. So let's hear some of what you said at that meeting we had.
4: Well, thank you. When I was invited to be the keynote speaker, I was really honored and surprised. I've been going to this interfaith vigil for several years, speaking up and praying for the humanity and safety of our LGBTQ brothers and sisters. And of all the invited guests, when I get up to speak as a Muslim, an Orthodox Muslim of the Sunni tradition, people are curious. How is this guy going to square his religious perspective and the LGBTQ community, which is not as hard as people may think? So when I give my presentation, it is in line with the perspective of the Islamic tradition. At the same time, it is recognizing the humanity, the safety, the dignity of people who are of LGBTQ. It says in the Quran that all people are Bani Adam, which means children of Adam. And in our perspective, that means all human beings. So all human beings have a dignity that is blessed upon them, each and every person, by God. So we cannot take away that dignity. The common person walking around the street, the citizen, no matter how you feel, you have to maintain that dignity for an individual, whether you agree with them or not. You agree with them religiously, politically, socially, anything that you disagree with them on, they cannot go below the floor of human dignity. So that dignity is required of all Muslims. And sometimes there are Muslims who lose their way. Sometimes there are Christians who lose their way, and our Jewish brothers and sisters and all kinds of secular brothers and sisters, they lose their way on the basic human dignity, even if you disagree. I would like, even as a Muslim, I love to quote Dr. Martin Luther King's statement when he said, "We have not yet learned to disagree without being violently disagreeable," which means we can all be on different perspectives, different ethos on certain things. But when it comes to our relationship as human beings, we should have a standard of safety and security for one another.
3: And really, when you think about it, We all came from the same body. We're all genetically connected to a woman who lived in Africa thousands and thousands of years ago. All of us came from that same, they call her Eve, but we genetically are all connected. There is no difference genetically between any human being and another human being. The differences we've made are man-made differences. They are not genetic differences.
4: Absolutely. It says also in the Quran that same thing, that Allah created us into tribes and nations only so that we may recognize one another. And in this recognition, it's not to despise one another, but it is to be curious, make us socialize more, ask about cultural foods, cultural differences, clothes styles, you know, tastes. And it encourages us to gravitate towards one another in our differences. But in our confusion, in our ego, we start to do the opposite. And the Prophet, peace and blessing be upon him, Muhammad of the Islamic tradition, he said in his farewell sermon, there is no Arab greater than the non-Arab, no non-Arab greater than the Arab. There is no white greater than the black, or no black greater than the white. And of course, everything in between, of course. So he's even saying the dignity of humanity, there is no such thing as superiority, except there's one exception. The exception is God piety, the way we interact and be pious among the world. There are some people who are not pious at all, and they harm other people. And there are other people who actually follow that God consciousness. And that is the only distinction, not your race, not your religion, not your region, not anything, your God consciousness.
3: Well, I have found throughout history, there have been large groups of people who have utilized the scripture one way or another to dominate over another group of people and use it as justification for all kinds of harm to other human beings. And this is just using it for selfish purposes. And unfortunately, it's still going on today.
4: Absolutely. And I keep going back to this term, forgetting where we come from. We're forgetting our own scriptures that actually forbid that. And they're using other scriptures that they think support it. But what I run my whole life in San Diego County as a social justice activist against racism, bigotries of all types, whether it's anti-Semitism, anti-LGBTQ, environmental justice, Allah says in the Quran, the fifth chapter, the eighth verse, that do not allow your hatred of a people to cause you to transgress the boundaries of justice. And then Allah yells in that statement. He says, be just, because justice is closer to piety. So when I look at someone that I disagree with, and I encourage other people in my social justice actions, don't cross the boundary of justice because you disagree with someone. It says it in the Quran. So I'm speaking to my Muslim brothers and sisters that might be listening, and my non-Muslim brothers and that might be listening. Everybody has access to this book. It's all over the world. But in the fifth chapter, the eighth verse, it commands us to be just. So I have no problem standing up for justice, even as a Muslim, because I believe it's a criteria of Muslims. And Allah also says it in the chapter, the fourth chapter, to stand up strongly for justice in the name of Allah. So yes, I stand up for justice according to the Quran.
3: And I think what my opinion people need to embrace is the fact that the world would be boring if we all looked alike, talked alike, did the same things. I think embracing differences of culture, of ideas, actually enriches us as a population. It doesn't take away from us. If I had to live in a McDonald's with just McDonald's people the rest of my life, I would go crazy. it's beautiful to see differences. Differences enhance us rather than make us danger for us.
4: Absolutely. I love to learn about different foods, different cultures, their history, and all of that should draw us closer together. When I see someone from Asia, or I see someone from continental Africa, or I see an indigenous person here in the indigenous Americas, if I see someone from any different place, please tell me about that, because you were made beautiful. Your culture was made beautiful, and I'll tell you about mine. Some of the struggles, some of the ups and downs, some of the opinions that we have, some views that we have. In a lot of them, you'll find that we have a lot in common. There's not a single group that doesn't care about their children and want the best for their children. There's not a single group that doesn't want to feed themselves and have safety. Nobody has these basic ideas we all have in common. So we should talk more about that commonality between human beings instead of the ego of human beings or how superior or great our nation or our culture or our religion is.
3: And I personally do not like cultures that don't respect the Mother Earth, because without the Earth and protecting the Earth, the water, the air, and the animals that live on this Earth, we will have nothing left if we destroy all of that in obtaining who knows what wealth, which I will never see. So I really deeply respect the Indian traditions and the other traditions that have that seventh generation, where you look at what you're doing and you look seven generations ahead and you see, is this going to be a benefit to everybody, or is it only going to benefit me here and now? And that kind of wisdom comes with time and with, I think, a history which a lot of the white culture we have right now doesn't exist in.
4: Such a beautiful culture the indigenous culture is, and I love that how you explained their perspective. It's also in Islam as well, where planting a tree in Islam is a charity that keeps giving even after you die. So for us in the hereafter, at the time of judgment, every animal, every human that takes shade under the tree that you created or planted, every animal that eats from the fruit that it bears or makes a home in it, you get the blessings for that tree being there. It is so important in Islam. The Prophet, peace and blessing be upon him, said, if the doomsday is coming, let's say if a comet or something is going to hit the planet and doomsday is coming, one of the best things you can do in that doomsday, you're not going to survive. Nobody's going to survive. The planet's not going to survive. The best thing you can do is plant a seed. Mm-hmm. Now, of course, the seed is not going to survive either, but your intentions to do something good, that's how valuable maintaining the earth, maintaining the plants, and environmental justice is expressed in Islam. That's why I'm a part of the Interfaith Coalition for Earth Justice, where a lot of different faiths come together and work on environmental justice along with our secular brothers and sisters.
3: Now, one of the panels I went to at Comic-Con was a panel about the Hindu religion, Rama, the story of one of the gods, so to speak, and what came out when they were discussing the story and discussing how to portray this story, which has so much historical content and import to the Indian population in India, is the intent behind it. So you talked about intent, that intent of laying, of putting a seed out. Now, if we take every action we do as consciously as we can and sort of think about what intent am I doing when I'm doing it, and doing it from the purest point possible, that would transform the public, transform society, transform everything we do if we live by positive intention.
4: Absolutely. In Arabic, the word is niyyah that we use. You know, we have the name in our culture, Nia, like Nia Long, that's an actor. But that same word, Nia, means mm-hmm. intention, purpose. So we always ask to guard our Nia, pay attention to our Nia, because that, as you said, is what the weight of your actions are based on, is your Nia.
3: And that also transforms into Kwanzaa, because there is a day for Nia in Kwanzaa. Is that the same Nia as in the Muslim religion?
4: Yes. Well, in Kwanzaa, they borrow a lot of Arabic terms like mm-hmm. Nia, Imani. All those are mm-hmm. Arabic terms, because in Swahili, they used a lot of mixed terms from a lot of different cultures. And some of them have made import into this Kwanzaa, which is a combination of all different prospects and aspects of African traditions throughout the continent, pulled into one cohesive celebration. And yes, that's how that is.
3: Okay, because that's an important thing that I think we should practice every day, not just once a year. Having that, think about your intention when you buy something, thinking about your intention when you talk to somebody, thinking about your intention when you do some action. And when you were talking about trees, in my neighborhood, often young trees are planted and then young boys come along and destroy the trees just for the heck of it, out of rage, out of anger, out of frustration. I have no idea why they would want to destroy a baby tree, but I see them getting destroyed. I've even tried to stop them from destroying trees to no avail. And it just hurts me to see something so innocent, so young, being destroyed just for the heck of it.
4: Absolutely. And even in Islam, it is a war crime to destroy trees for no reason. Absolutely, and a war crime. There are certain things that we can't do in war in the Quran. And one of the things is destroying fruit-bearing trees for the same thing that I already talked about. So I am with you 100%. People who, I am a tree hugger. I love the shape of trees, different trees. I love the shape of their different leaves. And I find that my faith tradition supports that love of the environment, of the culture, and that that is an expression of the Creator's love on us to even be around them, to be able to see them, to get shade from them. It's an expression of love. And we are, like you said, this inner rage, we're destroying this expression of love in our environment. It is actually self-destruction. It is a suicide pattern that we're on. So we just don't realize it because the impact of this suicide is not immediate. It's generational, but it's still suicide nonetheless.
3: Yes, and you reminded me, when I took American Indian history, there was a tribe that had peach trees, and the American military went in and sliced down all the peach trees to destroy the tribe. And right now that's happening in Palestine. The government of Israel is chopping down all the olive trees. And it's like taking the heart out of a group of people by destroying their trees.
4: Absolutely. This is unconscionable, whether it's a people's water, a people's food supply, you know, or just the soil. You know, just some people, they poison the soil so bad that nothing can ever grow there. It's what are you doing? This is a self-destructive. And if people repeat and learn from that, which they do, it can happen to you as well. So you're not safe from the evil you put out. It echoes and sometimes reverberates back onto you.
3: Yes, and that's what we did with Agent Orange in Vietnam, deforesting huge areas to not only damage the landscape, but to damage the people that lived in that area. And we've caused so many birth defects in the children in that region from this herbicide. And they're still using it up in Oregon and Washington to destroy certain kind of vegetation. When I was living up there, it was still being utilized. And you'd think wisdom would come with age, but doesn't always sometimes.
4: Right. You know, if I could reflect back to the cathedral, when we were there giving the talk, I started with the question of, I'm going to answer a question that nobody asked me. And everybody got a kick out of that. They kind of chuckled at that. And the question lied with, how can I, as an Orthodox Muslim, someone who follows Islam exactly as best as I can in the Sunni tradition, or the way it expresses itself, the do's and don'ts of Islam, as best of my ability, I try to do that. How can I be standing with the LGBTQ community, which Islam admittedly does not support? Now, I'm here to say, the religion of Islam does not belong to me. I belong to it. What I mean is, I can't change Islam to fit my desires. I have to change my desires to fit to Islam. But there's still room in Islam to treat LGBTQ people with dignity and respect. And that's why I'm there. It is an Islamic principle that we don't take away or support anyone who takes away their housing, their health care, harm them physically, harm their children, hurt their heart to a way that they commit suicide, which is horrible. And most of that comes from people who claim to be religious. So in Islam, it doesn't give us any way to harm them in this world, especially as a citizen walking around doing something and a common person. There is no way. Allah says in the Quran, for I give you no way against people who have not kicked you out of your homes or forced you or fought you because of your religion. Actually, it's the other way around, who have fought you against your religion and kicked you out of your homes. If they're not doing that, we have no way against harming another person that doesn't, except for something like murder, right? You have to collect those people and do what you have to do. But there is no way against a person who believes in a different way. As a matter of fact, although we encourage people to Islam, that is our duty as a Muslim, Allah says in the Quran, to you, if they don't believe the way you believe, Allah says to them their religion, to me my religion, which people don't even think is in the Quran. They think it's like convert everybody by the sword. That is nowhere in the Quran.
3: Well,
4: Allah, yes.
3: I'm just going to interrupt and let everybody know you're listening to Women's Radio here at KNSJ 89.1 FM on your dial. The Social Justice Network right in San Diego here. As you're talking about that, I'm remembering when I lived in Europe, between the Protestants and the Catholics, there was hundreds of years where they were burning each other, doing all kinds of torture against each other, all in the name of the same God, the same religion, the same master teacher, so to speak. And yet, because they held a piece of paper that said, this is the way I believe, and you don't believe the same way I believe, I have the right to destroy you. And this is so crazy.
4: Yes, Muslims suffer from it as well. And everybody on the planet has suffered from that. Every religious group, even if they think they haven't, they have. Even our Buddhist brothers and sisters today in Myanmar, there are the what is he called? The warrior monk who's there killing Muslims, and they're fleeing, living in the woods from the Buddhists killing them there. So everybody has this misguidance. But you know, on the surface, you may look at the Buddhist, the warrior monk, but it's not Buddhism that told him that. It's him who told them that for his own desires. You look at the Muslims who are doing it. It's not Islam that taught them that. It is them who want land and power and riches who taught them that. And on the surface, it is their religion that people see. And the same with the two different, let's say, Protestant and Catholic fight that they had and many other fights. When it came down to it, especially when it comes to the Crusades, the religion was the excuse, but the main goal was conquering territory and wealthy lands. And how can you get a poor person to fight for the wealth of the wealthy? They're not going to do it if you just say it plain and simple. So they have to put it in terms that matter to you. So they'll say, you need to do this in the name of Jesus Christ, or you need to do this in the name of Allah, or you need to do this in the name of whoever. And then that gets them invested. But all in all, at the end, they're only making the rich richer and the poor poorer. So sometimes when we see these either crusades or fights against Christianity one to another, or however you have it, you'll find that beneath all of that superficial coat of religion, you'll find money and power as the main inspiration.
3: And that's really why most wars are fought over power and control. It's really not fought over the religion. The religion is used as an excuse to do it, rather than as right now, China went in and totally destroyed Tibet to take over because it needed the land, and destroyed the religion, Tibetan Buddhist religion. And unfortunately, throughout the ages, people have used God told me to do this as an excuse to do whatever they wanted to do. And it's kind of horrifying that way. Right now we have right-wing Christians, I'm going to call them that, who want to have big war in the Middle East because the second coming of Jesus is going to happen as soon as there's war, and that's what they're fighting for, to create this war so they can lift up to heaven and the rest of us will go the other way. And it's pretty horrifying that you want to doom the entire population of the planet into hell so that you can go to heaven with your select group.
4: Exactly. And it's one of those things that plagues the whole planet. And I think it plagues us as a Benny Adam too, because if you were to take away religion, We would do it over nationality. Let's say if there was no religions, we would do it over the nation that they come from. If it's not that within a nation, do you come from the north or the south? Are you a city dweller or you're somebody who lives
3: or
4: in the
3: country,
4: mountains?
3: A farmer.
4: Right, you're a country boy. Yeah, something like that, a mountain man. It will find some difference. Our mind works that way in the confusion that difference is actually good. Our minds are distorted to say difference is horrible and threatening and fearful. And that is our ego playing tricks on us. And we fall for it every time. So we got a lot of work to do where we're not ego driven. And that ego helps us destroy human beings, as we talked about, in the environment that we talked about, in ourselves. It's just absolutely self-destructive. It is a suicidal tendency. So the whole issue, let's say, with a difference in the Quran, if you have a difference, there are no, for some things, let's go back to the LGBTQ, although Islam in the Quran disagrees with it, it doesn't give us a prescription on what to do about it. It just says, this is not what we do. But it doesn't say, therefore, go and do this to them or go for and exclude them from this or that. It doesn't give a prescription anywhere. So this is how we should treat other human beings, is we can disagree, like Martin Luther King said, but we don't have to be violently disagreeable. It is absolutely supported in the Quran that we have to disagree in a humane way, in a human being way.
3: Well, and also it's not even written in the Bible, definitely not in the New Testament, which the Christians are supposed to be following, but it's in the Old Testament, which is actually a Jewish tradition. And it's only written in one place from what I understand. I'm not that Christian, so I'm going on conjecture and what people have told me. So I think it's just all hyped because to make a cohesive harmony amongst people, you have to have something you're afraid of and something you hate. And nothing is more binding for people to have a common enemy. So the more you can create a common enemy, the more easy it is to control other people and distort them into doing what you want them to do.
4: Mm-hmm.
3: Because fear stops your actual thinking. The minute you're scared, you can't really make cognitive decisions. So that's why Fox Network is so popular, to control other people and distort them into doing what you want them to do.
4: Mm-hmm.
3: Because fear stops your actual thinking. The minute you're scared, you can't really make cognitive decisions. So that's why Fox Network is

0: And that should be able to give us to do the thinking kind of interactions with human beings, except as you expressed it, as the non-thinking part where the ego takes over and we hate and fear one another. So that was a beautiful way to put it, that we have the non-thinking interaction and we have the thinking intentional interaction.
1: And practicing love, I used to meditate on it when I was in the Zen house. Love is so many different things. I think the society just thinks about romantic love, but you have the love between an animal and its owner. You have the love between a brother and a sister. You have the love between a parent and a child. You have the love between best friends. You have the love for your nature. You have so many different kinds of love, and we've narrowed it down to just a very, how would you say, simplistic form of love that's only rooted in man and woman love. Everything else is something else. But love is really much more pervasive in the world than just under these simple, how would you say, circumstances.
0: Yes, I would agree. We have this limited idea of love, and it should be more broad, especially in the human context. We should reflect in the Islamic tradition, God's love, and other traditions have the same idea. I'm just talking about the Islamic tradition, where you reflect God's love, and his love in our tradition is called Wadud. Wadud is love, but it's active love. It's a love that you can actually see, and participatory love. A love that has no boundaries. And we try to reflect that as much as possible. And when we talk about his love, we talk about even the mice and the rats that you may not like needs his love to survive. So exactly. His love is something that is so broad, even the insect and the mosquito and the gnat and the fly requires his love. But we also get that love with the breeze on our face, the flowers that we smell, the birds that we hear, the trees of the different colors and shapes and sizes. And the love that you feel from other people is all an expression of his active love on the planet. Even watching the shore and the tide roll in and roll out and the sunset and the stars is an expression that I love you. And when we see the solar eclipse, I love you. And we see people that greet us warmly. There's a greater I love you in that local love that we feel.
1: And that's so important for people to realize that we are absolutely awash with this beauty and love that surrounds everything we are and everything we do. I think people get so myopically, how would you say, thinking about themselves and thinking about everything that they forget to look beyond. Just standing and looking at the stars at night and watching the moon rise or the sunset, there's this huge, powerful force that's around us, that's beyond us, that we can't, of course, can't control. And I think the other situation that really traps a lot of people is they want to be in control of everything in their life. But there's no such thing as absolutely being in control of your life. You are just part of the life, and you have no control over so many aspects of your life. It's learning to live in harmony with what's going on in your life is much more important than controlling your life.
0: Exactly. And I think the root, like you were saying just now, of that in-group love only, you know, only the in-group love. And I think it starts with us at a premature, primitive age when we are 2 and 3 in the mind a stage of development. And some people don't gravitate out of that. They don't graduate or evolve out of that mind kind of thing, so that they say the greatest person in the world is me. And then the greatest family in the world is mine. And the greatest community in the world is mine. And if not your community, I got the best city in all the cities in the world. If not your city, my best state of all the states in the world. If not your state, the best country of any country in the world. And if not your country, we have the best hemisphere in the whole world. And even beyond that, they say we have the best planet in the whole universe. But we just keep expanding this ego to a place that is ridiculous and self-destructive. And, you know, but we realize when we really study that our planet is just a microcosm, a piece of lint in the whole existence of the universe. And there's millions and millions of possible Earths, millions and millions of

0: possible sons and millions of possible us, so that we could get over this ego and just appreciate what we have in front of us.
1: I used to carry a postcard when I was traveling. I have no country. My country is the whole world.
0: Absolutely.
1: And that's how I would travel. This is all my world, and not in the personal selfish sense, but in I'm sharing this with everybody else, and we all are part of the same whole. Yeah.
0: Absolutely. In the Quran, it says for us to migrate across the earth, because Allah has expanded the earth, kind of like a balloon. You know how you blow on a balloon and it expands wide? That he expanded it wide and made it comfortable for human beings. So spread upon it that we're global citizens, in other words, just like you were saying.
1: Yeah, and I think it's really important when you go anywhere in this world that you respect whatever inhabitants live in that area. There is this Western thought that caused all the migration in the planning of the taking over the planet from what Europe during the 1500s, where that sense of superiority to every other culture they meet, so therefore they have to destroy or command it. We still are operating under that, and that is something I think we need to grow out of, because it's been a good 500 years, and it's time we had a different perspective on things. If you look at what's going on with the bombing of Iran and all of these other places, where we're still trying to bully our way into power rather than working cooperatively and learning how to speak other cultures. I read one book where a woman wanted to rescue another woman who had been burned alive because they burned her because she got pregnant out of marriage. And to rescue her, she had to sit down with the family and have three cups of tea. So that meant three different times she had to show up at the people's house, sit down, share tea, have a conversation, and then go away, and then come back and sit down, share tea, get to know each other, get to know people, get to know what they think, get to know what they like. And by the third time, then she could ask, would you allow me to take your daughter away? I can take her, and then you won't have to worry about it. I'll take care of her. And they gave her permission to take the daughter to another country where she could be healed, or better healed than she was being in where she was. And sometimes I think we need to spend more time getting to know each other. I spent the whole week with thousands of people, but everybody's on their phones. Nobody's talking to anybody. Everybody's like texting and dialing and scrolling. But to actually sit down and have a interpersonal connection with somebody, have a deep conversation with somebody, I think it's a skill we're losing. And I think that's also important in the future of humanity, that we don't lose this skill.
0: I love that three cups of tea idea. Where did you say that was from?
1: It was a book I read about a young woman who, I think the title was Burned Alive. I read it. I have a friend from Afghanistan, and she's been feeding me lots of books that she wanted to expand my wisdom and knowledge of different areas. And so that was one of the books I read.
0: The title sounds familiar. I typically read history and culture. I normally don't read novels, but still.
1: Well, this is not a novel. This was an actual story of a person this happened to.
0: Okay. But yeah, I generally read general history and aspects of culture. But that title sounds familiar. I might even have the book. But my point is that three cups, I love it because it reminds me again in Islam where marriage is treated that way. In Islam, to get divorced, you don't get divorced just by saying, you know, we're divorced. That is a temporary separation, because it gives you time to cool down. It gives you time to reconcile. And then you're married again. And then another blow up, because, you know, God knows how we are. We're inflexible. We have ego. We have all these things. After the third time, though, you're officially divorced. And then you can't have your wife back or your husband back until they have been married to someone else and has been divorced. So it says, how serious is this, that you're going to lose this person that you love? Not only divorced and come back, they have to be married to someone else before they can come back. It says, this is not a joke. Do not play with your marriage. Maintain your family, because there are children involved. There's property involved. All these, there's two families involved. So it gives you these extra time. So your three cups analogy from your book reminded me back to the tradition of Islam when it comes to marriage, to preserve the fortress. We call it a fortress of marriage, the fortress of family, not to destroy that fortress.
1: Well, just out of curiosity, how does Islam deal with abuse, physical abuse in a marriage? Is that considered something that's reformable, or is it something that allows you to escape from?
0: No, in Islam, abuse in a marriage is dealt with pretty seriously, where the two families, because it is actually kind of like a war between families. So families come together and deal with this issue. And the issue is, we should hold our families like the Prophet held his families. So the Prophet made a statement. He said, the best among you are the ones who are best to their wives. And he said, by Allah, I promise you, I'm the best among you. Meaning he was really good to his spouse. So this is the tradition. People think that the tradition of Middle East is to beat your wife if she oversalts the chicken or something. That is not from Islam. That was the culture of the Arabs before Islam. And then after the death of the Prophet, who reformed all of that, after his death, some people went back to their old traditions. But it is not from, the Prophet said, those who are best to their wives. There's even a hadith of a person coming to the Prophet for advice, because his wife was like chewing him out for the smallest things. So he wanted to go to the Prophet and say, how do I deal with this? The first thing should come to your mind is, why would he think that he couldn't deal with it on his own? He could just smack her up or something. But no, that wasn't the tradition that Muhammad gave. So he came to Muhammad's house, and when he got close, he heard Muhammad's wife chewing him out about something. So he started to leave. And the Prophet, you know how you could sense somebody's at your door or at your window, yeah, or something? He could sense somebody was there, and he said, hey, where you going? Come back. He said, oh, Prophet, I came to get your advice on how to deal with my wife, because she's chewing me out, but I see you can't help me. So it's just one of those funny hadiths that says that this tradition of beating and harming your wife is not from the religion. Islam came in as a women's rights perspective, especially given that time, 1400 years ago, came in to prevent that kind of thing. So, yeah.
1: Yeah. Well, wife beating is not any particular culture, because mm-hmm. European had wife beating going way back to Greece, way back to Italy, way back to primitive times, way back to medieval times. Wife beating has been one of the more consistent behaviors on the planet mm-hmm. all throughout the world. It's not anything that has, I think it's more has to do with social structure than it has to do with religion.
0: Yes.
1: That women need to be down so men can be up, and any culture that needs that, then it becomes part of the culture.
0: Yes. And then it's the Eurocentric, Christian-centric idea that demonizes Islam with that blanket idea that we are the ones who do that. So that's why I mentioned it here, that Eurocentrism, Western-centrism, they demonize anything other than that. And this is one of the common things they say about Muslims, that Muslims, you know, beat their wives, or if they beat their wives and the woman goes out to get support, which it's common because it happens, right? That no, nobody's going to support her, because that's fine in Islam. It's not fine in Islam.
1: Well, it's definitely fine in Christianity, because I read stories of women who've gone to their ministers and their priests and their fathers and their religious groups, and they say, just go back and behave better and then he'll stop beating you, and it doesn't stop. So it's not something that I would paint any one religion with. It's mm-hmm. it's one that's participated. Even Gandhi used to beat his wife when he was first learning to find himself, when he lived mm-hmm. down in South Africa. And then one day he said, "Why am I beating my wife? This is not right. She's a human being. She deserves respect." And he stopped. But because he grew up, he was a Hindu, he grew up in a religion and in a culture that allowed that to happen. And mm-hmm. then he realized the wrongness of it, and he changed himself and became a better person for it.
0: For me, and not just for me, it just for this one point, but especially what keyed me into the respect of my wife is, I would say to any man, if you've never actually watched your wife give birth, if you watch her give birth, you will realize what you owe her, and you would treat her with the utmost respect for what she's gone through just to provide a family for you. So I don't think a man who's ever watched his wife give birth should ever have the heart to ever harm her.
1: Well, I do know a couple of men that have gone to harm their women. So, mm-hmm. but it's nice if you can learn from it, but mm-hmm. I'm going to say some men don't. And yep. so that's not the cure all, but thank you. I think that's beautifully expressed. I'm just going to let everybody know you're listening to Women's Radio Hour at 89.1 FM on your dial, KNSJ, your social justice network right here in San Diego. We're talking about LGBTQ, I always get the letters mixed up, and Muslim religion. And we know that it's not in the religion, and it's not set that this is a sin or anything like that. Does the Muslim religion have sins, or is it called with a different name?
0: Yeah, we do have sins. And let me make something clear. In Islam, LGBTQ lifestyle is a sin in Islam. My whole perspective and the reason why I support LGBTQ community and the lighting of the cathedral is that sin does not translate into harming our brothers and sisters. And I would like to say to our Muslim brothers and sisters, you have no reason from the Quran or the Sunnah to take in your hands and harm our LGBTQ brothers and sisters. While it is true, I will not go to the Pride March. It is true that I can't attend a gay wedding, an LGBTQ wedding. But at the same time, if someone harms them, sheds their blood because they're LGBTQ, kick them out of their homes because they're LGBTQ, they can't get health care because they're LGBTQ, they can't protect their families or support their families, come to this brother, because my religion does not say that I can take you below the level of human dignity. One of the companions of the Prophet, peace and blessing be upon him, his name was Ali, radiallahu anhum, who was his son-in-law and cousin. He said a very famous quote, and it's very pertinent to this. There's only two types of people in the whole world. One is your brother in religion, and that includes sisters, your brother in religion, or the other is they're your equal in humanity. This covers the whole planet. And I express to people who don't know that about Islam, or people who are practicing Islam, hasn't considered that we have no way religiously a avenue to harm people because they're LGBTQ. Do not harm your trans friend or local neighbor. Do not harm your LGBTQ of any variety. Do not harm them. That is not in your hands. Even if you disagree, you cannot harm them. Even if our religion does not accept it, no harm is prescribed in there for them. So if they come to you for support, if they come for you, they are Benny Adam. They are a human being with human dignities, and you help them. And this is not just Americanism types of Islam. This is Islam that's 1400 years old. I don't make up the rules. I just practice them as best I can. So we have those things that are called sins. For example, drinking alcohol is a sin in Islam. But you're not supposed to harm them. You're not supposed to do anything. Adultery is a sin, you know, but I'm not supposed to go find all these adulterers who I live with and work with every day, right? I'm not supposed to take them in the street and harm them or anything like that. So even people who say curse words, which, you know, I'm not immune to, that is a sin, you know, and you're not supposed to like punch a person in the mouth if they use a foul word. So taking the step to harming your fellow human being is not a small deal. It's a huge deal. And the blood and safety of our LGBTQ brothers are sacred, no matter what they believe. The people in Islam, To believe Jesus Christ is the Son of God is a sin. You know how many Christian friends I have? So many beloved Christian friends I have? About as many beloved LGBTQ friends that I have lately. So it's one of those things where sins are things that are redeemable. That's why we pray five times a day. That's why we ask forgiveness throughout the day, because sins are redeemable. But if a person is staunch in their sin, if they're an alcoholic, let's say, that doesn't mean you harm them for being in that situation, or they don't believe in what you believe, so they eat pork all day long, and they'll have a pork chop and a ham sandwich all day long. They don't care. They'll do that. You don't harm people for that difference. And that was the essence of the quotes that I was giving from the Quran and the examples I'm giving from the Prophet, peace and blessings be upon him, that people are taking things into their own hands and they're excusing Islamophobia. I'm sorry. They're excusing homophobia with the text of their religion. But that violent homophobia is nowhere in our religion for a citizen, a person walking around the street, a common Muslim to be involved in. And I want to dissuade us from that. And this is why I show up to the lighting of the cathedral. And this is why when my LGBTQ brothers need my help when they're being harmed, they can reach out to me. And if they don't reach out to me, I'm offended. I'm like, why wouldn't you reach out to me? I love you too. I'm not commanded to not love you. And anybody who hurts you or your family, they are my problem as well. So I'm standing on your side when whoever harmed you for whatever reason.
1: So I'm going to bring it back to love and universal brotherhood throughout all people throughout the planet. And that is kind of where we have to go if we wish to bring this planet to a better sense of harmony. And whether as many people as we get to practice that on a daily basis, not only benefits them who practice it, but it benefits all those people that you are associating with, and creating that sense of peace and harmony in our own lives and in the lives of all the people we interact with. And I think that's the basis of most religions, including the Muslim religion, is this universal sense of respect and love for each other person.
0: Exactly. No matter what you believe, no matter how you lived your life, in Medina, when the Prophet, peace and blessings be upon him, went to Medina, he made a constitution. And in that constitution, it said that Christians, Muslims, and Jews would have their rights. A lot of people don't know that in his lifetime, he was interfaith. So he gave the rights to those different faiths in the city as the first place he was in charge of. And then he got a meeting, some Christians from a place called Najran, which is like in Yemen today. They came up to visit him to convert him to Christianity because this new religion is taking, quote unquote, new religion is taking a root.
1: Right.
0: So they came up and argued the divinity of Jesus Christ and the crucifixion and everything like that. And you would think that it was a battle between religions. In a sense, it was a theological one. And the Muslims are arguing against that, you know, telling their ways how they believe. So now picture this. A group of scholarly Christians and a group of scholarly Muslims are debating it in the time of the Prophet's life. He's there in the meeting. And you can imagine one side saying, well, do you accept Jesus Christ as your Lord and Savior? And you can imagine the Muslims and Prophet said, no, we don't. And then he said, well, do you accept Muhammad as the Prophet of Allah and accept the Quran? And you can imagine the Christians saying, no, we don't. But today you would think what happened next was, so get them, fight them. That's not what happened. What happened was they agreed to disagree. Then the Prophet gave them a treaty and said, if anybody bothers you, either on the way back home or when you get home, call us and we'll be there. This is the principles that I'm living on today. It is not un-Islamic to say, even though we disagree with them, they are, quote unquote, believing in a sin, that I can't make treaties to be well with them, to support them and protect them. So for anybody who's looking these things up that are listening here, it is the Christians of Najran, Najran, Christians of Najran, who visited the Prophet, peace and blessing be upon him, and the Constitution of Medina. So these things I'm not just spitting out and spewing out, is how I live my life and the principles that I live my life by.
1: And supposedly, those were the principles that this country was founded upon, that we all had the freedom to practice whatever religion we wanted, or no religion if we did not want, when this country was founded, that it's freedom to respect your own cultural religion and everybody else's. But now we have a certain group that's pushing us into becoming all Christians and nothing but Christians and a particular kind of Christianity. And it's really important for people in this country to speak out, speak up, especially if you don't belong to that religious group, and make your sense yourself known. This is not what the country was founded on. We are not a Christian country. They did not want that. They left England, which was Anglican. They left Germany and France, which were Catholic, and they wanted to practice their own religion when they came here. Things have not changed. We still want to practice our own religion in this country.
0: Right, that was a great ethos that they pinned and never followed, and but that's something we can go back to and try to draw upon that, because they also, they harmed and killed our indigenous brothers and sisters for practicing their religion, and their enslaved Africans they beat and harmed and killed for practicing their religion. But within a narrow scope, it was absolutely true, European versus European Christianity. So but it's important that it exists, because now we can stretch it upon everyone, no matter what you believe. So this dichotomy and contradiction and friction between Protestantism and Catholicism was the impetus to this no religion for the state. So you can't enforce a religion or impose the free practice thereof. That was in the Constitution, and they were really talking about a Eurocentric idea with Catholic versus Protestant. But I'm glad it's there, because now we can stretch it, and our duty is to stretch that among everyone who is not a European religion.
1: Oh, and the Constitution is a flexible document because when it was written, women weren't considered citizens and they weren't considered people. They were considered property, as a large other groups of people were considered property. And thank goodness, over the years, the Constitution has been stretched to include other groups of people in the Constitution and giving them constitutional rights. And that's where that religious freedom can be stretched also.
0: Absolutely. When I give my lectures on history and Black history, and I talk about the Constitution and the amendments to the Constitution, I try to get people to imagine the American flag, and that a small American flag, which all the values of white, Protestant, wealthy, heterosexual males, it embodied their rights perfectly. Our job today is to stretch that flag over everyone, whether you're from Mexico or the Middle East or Africa or wherever you're from, whether you're women, LGBTQ, Black or white, you're Protestant, you're Catholic, you're Jewish, to stretch that liberty that they gave to that select group of white men to encompass all of us. And in that way, we can have a better country, to make it a more perfect union. But we haven't got there yet. So people, we talk about the foundation, but the foundation were from wealthy, white, Protestant, heterosexual males. And we want to make sure that everybody is under that, take that small American flag and make it a huge one that covers the nation.
1: I like that image. It's very expressive and it really tells it all. And we have been working to stretch it, but now there's people who want to shrink it back into a smaller domination of groups of people that are allowed the freedoms. And it's up to all of us right now, in this very day, to continue fighting against this diminishing of our rights for a few people to have ultra rights or more rights than others. I've got about 2 minutes left. Is there anything we forgot to say or any last words you'd like to give before we wrap up this conversation?
0: Well, as we've been talking about interfaith, the interactions and relationships between different faith traditions, I would like to let everybody know that the state of California has a week that is dedicated to that. It's called Interfaith Awareness Week. And in that week started in Poway, right here in San Diego County, as a Interfaith Awareness Week in Poway. Then it became Interfaith Awareness Week in the county. Then we took it to Interfaith Awareness Week for the state. And people from all over the world have seen our practices, have come in, and they asked us, can they join? So every Interfaith Awareness Week, the second week of August, people in Uganda, people in China, people all different places are coming together interfaith-wise. And here, if you go to Poway Interfaith Team, you can see the calendar of all the different faith traditions that are that logged on and took a part of the day to express their religion, express different things from their different faiths and traditions so that we can get to know one another. So upcoming here really soon, the second week of August, is Interfaith Awareness Week. Please look it up and join us. I will be doing a presentation. Normally, I do two presentations. One on the Interfaith Heritage of Islam is a presentation I give. And another one is the Interfaith Coalition for Earth Justice, where people of all scriptures have a duty to protect our environment.
1: Thank you so much. 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Thank you and goodbye.
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0: Hello and welcome to Background Briefing, available 24/7 at backgroundbriefing.org. I'm Ian Masters, and today we'll look into a number of stories and issues in the news. We'll begin with the increasing likelihood Trump will escalate the war on Iran after Iran struck U.S. targets in Jordan and after his meeting yesterday with Prime Minister Netanyahu, who undoubtedly wants Trump to finish the job. Joining us is Paul Piller, who served for 30 years as an analyst at the CIA, in which his last position was National Intelligence Officer for the Near East and South Asia. Previously, he served as Chief of the Analytics Unit at the CIA, covering portions of the Near East, the Persian Gulf, and South Asia. He also headed the Assessments and Information Group of the Director of Central Intelligence's Counterterrorism Center and was Deputy Chief of the Center. Paul Piller is currently a non-resident senior fellow at the Center for Security Studies at Georgetown University and an associate fellow at the Geneva Center for Security Policy and a non-resident fellow at the Quincy Institute for Responsible Statecraft. His latest book is Beyond the Water's Edge, How Partisanship Corrupts U.S. Foreign Policy, and he has an article at Responsible Statecraft. With Trump distracted by Iran, Netanyahu is squeezing Gaza. Then, with some MAGA figures like Marjorie Taylor Greene and Laura Loomer changing or modifying their political positions, we'll look into where refugees from the MAGA movement, which has captured the GOP, might find a home, and speak with Rich Lurgis, who spent 7 years as a devoted MAGA activist, pundit, and podcaster. He left the movement in 2022 after becoming disillusioned with its extremism and negative impact on American democracy. Not content to simply walk away, Rich founded Leaving MAGA in 2024. Through public speaking, writing, and media appearances, he works fervently to support those seeking a path out of radicalization. Rich refers to himself as a born-again human being and believes that empathy and understanding are necessary to reduce political polarization. And he's the author of One Betrayal Too Many, Why I Left MAGA. Then finally, we'll assess whether Dr. Fauci's taking of the Fifth Amendment in response to Senator Rand Paul's ambush of him today will work in the scientists' favor or be red meat for the anti-vaxxers, conspiracy theorists, quacks, and crackpots. Joining us is Thomas Boyke, the Bloomberg Chair in Global Health and a Senior Fellow for International Economics, Law, and Development at the Council on Foreign Relations, and a senior consultant for the Coalition for Epidemic Preparedness Innovations. He's the author of Plagues and the Paradox of Progress, Why the World is Getting Healthier in Worrisome Ways, and the founder and managing editor of Think Global Health, an online magazine that examines the way health shapes economies, societies, and everyday life around the world. And he has a recent article at the Council on Foreign Relations, The Biotech Race, Can America Stay Ahead of China? And joining us now is Paul Piller, who served for 30 years as an analyst at the CIA, in which his last position was National Intelligence Officer for the Near East and South Asia. Previously, he serves as the Chief of the Analytics Units at the CIA, covering portions of the Near East, the Persian Gulf, and South Asia. He also headed the Assessments and Information Group of the Director of Central Intelligence's Counterterrorism Center, and he was also Deputy Chief of that center. He's now a non-resident senior fellow at the Center for Security Studies at Georgetown University and an associate fellow at the Geneva Center for Security Policy and a non-resident fellow at the Quincy Institute for Responsible Statecraft. His latest book is Beyond the Water's Edge, How Partisanship Corrupts U.S. Foreign Policy. And he has an article at Responsible Statecraft, With Trump Distracted by Iran, Netanyahu is Squeezing Gaza. Welcome to Background Briefing, Paul Piller.
1: Thank you, Ian. Good to be with you.
0: Well, thanks for joining us. And of course, yesterday, Trump met with Prime Minister Netanyahu in the Oval Office. It was a closed meeting. We don't know what went on. That supposedly their relationship has been testy. But just today, in response to Iranian strikes on U.S. bases in the Gulf, Trump is now saying he's going to escalate and strike back hard. So I guess tonight, we'll find out, or the Iranians will find out, what the incoming is. But do you have any sense of whether the bromance is off? Because after all, Netanyahu talked Trump into this ridiculously, horribly counterproductive, stupid war, which Trump is totally trapped in. So I know Trump's choices, I mean, I think it's a pretty reasonable assumption that Trump's choices are either to escalate or to capitulate. What do you think he's going to do?
1: Well, with the latest Iranian strikes against some targets in Jordan, I mean, Trump, I think, is more genuinely feeling that this was initiated, you know, by the Iranians as opposed to simply retaliation for attacks that the U.S. or Israelis made. Although, you know, even then, you can look at what Iran has done most recently and interpret it in multiple ways. Supposedly, you know, there have been talks going on, indirect talks mediated by the Qataris and the Pakistanis. We don't know the substance of those. So we don't know, you know, what the Iranians may have been reacting to in terms of negotiating positions or demands on the part of the U.S. We don't know some things about internal Iranian politics either. But I think the larger picture is the Iranians have believed that they have time on their side and leverage on their side in the sense that they realize that Trump is in a very difficult position, as you've just described. And so that's why they've been quite explicit in saying we're not in a hurry to make a deal. The one other aspect I would mention in terms of trying to explain what the Iranians are doing is, you know, what the U.S. had been doing in the Strait of Hormuz and trying to put together a Oman shore hugging route that the Iranians earlier had considered to be a contrary to what had been agreed to in the memorandum of understanding. And the Iranians clearly are placing lots of emphasis on this leverage that they have seen to be very much to their advantage over the Strait of Hormuz. That's kind of a long-winded response, but right now, the bet, I think the smart money bet would be on escalation rather than capitulation.
0: Well, the reason that the MOU blew up was because Article 5 was so ambiguous that the Iranians were able to basically get away with putting a toll booth on and objecting to the hugging the coast of Oman. And that blame can be placed squarely at the amateurs, real estate developers that are the chief negotiators, Kushner and Witkoff.
1: Well, to be charitable, you know, yes, there are lots of other things in the MOU that were quite ambiguous. But if there was going to be any way to achieve a ceasefire back when that MOU was agreed to, it was going to have to be ambiguous because, you know, neither side was going to capitulate at that point.
0: Right. But the bottom line, though, Paul, is that this war is so stupid in the sense that the previous Ayatollah kept a lid on the IRGC and the lunatic fringe, and he was no way was he going to grab the Straits of Hormuz and monetize that and exercise the enormous leverage. And as Iranians have recently said, owning the Straits of Hormuz is more powerful than having a nuclear weapon. So in taking out the supreme leader, the U.S. lost that restraint. In other words, the Ayatollah Khamenei was never going to grab the Straits of Hormuz in the way that has happened recently because he didn't want to invite a war. Well, we inflicted a war on him. So this, you know, his successors, whoever they are, including his son, have nothing to lose. So they grabbed the Straits. I mean, isn't that what happened?
1: Well, I would frame it slightly differently, Ian, and not hang it so much on the person of Ali Khamenei. I think this is a good example of how a piece of leverage that was out there as potential becomes a much bigger part of the picture when it's actually used and demonstrated. Now, you know, we've had private analysts for years who have speculated about what the course of a U.S.-Iranian war would be if Iran, you know, attacked or U.S. attacked Iran, and closure of the Strait of Hormuz or somehow interfering with shipping through it by the Iranians was one of the most frequently mentioned things. But it was still just, you know, a theoretical possibility. So what the war has done, the very fact that the war was initiated, and yes, it was a stupid war, no matter who was in charge in Tehran on the other side, that presented the opportunity to actually demonstrate this piece of leverage. And I think some of the Iranian leaders themselves may have been a bit surprised about just how big a part of the whole picture and the whole war story their leverage over Hormuz became. And now that that's been demonstrated, they aren't going to give it up. I would also mention, Ian, in terms of eliminating the Supreme Leader, it wasn't just him. And we certainly do have what seem to be harder line decision makers in power. I would also mention Ali Larijani, who was the closest thing to a pragmatist who could had the clout to make decisions. Well, he was, of course, another one that the Israelis targeted for assassination, so he's not around anymore either.
0: So speaking of the Israelis, then we can speculate about what happened in the Oval Office yesterday in the meeting between Trump and Netanyahu. But it's pretty clear what's going on in terms of ethnic cleansing, both of Gaza and of the West Bank. The settler movement are completely unleashed. They just went up to the Temple Mount and strutted their stuff the other day. They're just horrible people. I find it so sad that the settler movement and the far right, Smotrich, Ben-Gvir, the tail that wags the dog of Netanyahu's government, basically don't consider the Palestinians of having any humanity. And it's the same thing that the Nazis did with the Jews. They took away their humanity, called them cockroaches, rats, etc. The same language is happening in amongst this right-wing movement in Israel. So once
1: Right.
0: you get descend to that level, and I'm not letting Hamas off the hook, because I think by attacking the Israelis and slaughtering those civilians, I think they turn most of the Israeli population against the Palestinians. What do you think?
1: Well, I agree with everything you just said, Ian. I would just, to add something to tie it back to the Iran war, and this was the focus of the article I wrote that you mentioned. The Israeli government, Netanyahu's government, is exploiting all the attention being given to Iran by, if anything, stepping up all of the predations and outrages that you've just mentioned in the West Bank as well as in Gaza. And among other things, what they are doing is sabotaging any hope of making progress based on Trump's 20-point plan that he advanced last October. And there's a lot of things in there we can criticize. And in many ways, it was actually slanted very much toward the Israelis. But at least it ends up talking about the need for, or at least referring to, a pathway to a Palestinian state and Palestinian self-determination. Well, of course, that's anathema to Netanyahu's government. But basically, by doing things like, creeping the yellow line farther and farther so that the Israeli occupation in Gaza is even more than it was back when there was a ceasefire in October, continuing to impede the provision of humanitarian aid in Gaza. And that's all in addition to the settler violence that continues in the West Bank. That's an exploitation of the diversion of attention to the Iran war.
0: Well, in a way, though, the idea of ethnic cleansing and driving people out, and I don't know how what's left of the population in Gaza can put up with any more deprivation, because the whole place is just rubble. But they're staying there because they've got nowhere to go, and that's the issue, isn't it? The end game for the Israeli right has always been to make life so miserable for the Palestinians that somehow they'd slink off somewhere. But there's nowhere to go, is there? I mean, it reminds me of what the cruel policies of ICE and the DHS here in this country, where they're sending people off to countries that they've never even been in. As they have this 2,000 a day quota now to get rid of so-called illegals. So we're not exactly a shining example.
1: Yeah, there's no reasonable place for them to go, but of course you recall the sort of stock Israeli position about Palestinian states is to say, well, Jordan is the Palestinian state, they ought to go there. Well, that's not, of course, the way the Jordanians see it, and particularly the Jordanian non-Palestinian Bedouin population sees it. But that's been the traditional line that well, they're 20 Arab countries and only one Jewish state, so they can go to any of the Arab countries.
0: Well, is there an end to this? I don't see any restraint on the Israeli right on the settlers. And Smotrich just said a couple of days ago that, oh, well, the Americans can take care of Iran and we'll take care of Gaza and Lebanon.
1: I don't see any restraint on the horizon. I mean, the only hope in this, Ian, gets back to our own politics here in the United States. And of course, there has been, as the polls indicate, a marked shift in opinion, especially on the Democratic side, but you see it on the Republican side as well, toward Israel. We've had some polls that, for the first time, have shown people more sympathetic, to the Palestinians than to the Israelis. I don't think we're going to see any, sea change with the current administration, but there's no question that public opinion in the United States, mainly, of course, in reaction to all of the inhumanity that's been shown in Gaza over the last 4 years, but not just in reaction to that, is shifted in a way that I think there is hope that maybe a future U.S. administration is going to use leverage that's always been there. And that can eventually have an effect on these tragic events.
0: And back to the war in the Gulf, do you think that if, and I share your sense that Trump's likely to, he apparently just hates the Iranians. He's so racist. He talked about at one point civilization will end tonight. If he escalates and goes after infrastructure like power plants and desalinization, then you could end up with a failed state in Iran. And it would seem to me that that has always been Netanyahu's dream, is to get rid of this regime altogether, but also to weaken Iran to the point where Israel becomes the local hegemon.
1: Oh, absolutely. I mean, you may get some lip service from Israeli leaders about, oh, we'd like to see, a democracy in Iran, a nice stable democracy. Baloney, that's one of the last things they'd want to see. They would want to keep Iran as weak and divided as possible. And not only that, but keep it as a source of instability that can always be blamed for anything going wrong in the Middle East, and thereby continue to divert attention from what the Israelis themselves are doing. That's right. And there's no, you know, there's no one waiting in the wings in Iran to turn it into a stable liberal democracy tomorrow. It would be more in the nature of a failed state if you have the kind of escalation that you're talking about.
0: Right, but it was the Iranian government, this horrible government, that murdered so many of its own people who would have been the people that could have built a democratic state if they were able to and allowed to.
1: Yeah, and there's going to be certainly a lot more internal turmoil in Iran, no question about it. I mean, the regime is still very unpopular for all the reasons that have been exhibited when we've had these previous waves of demonstrations, every few years. The war has temporarily kind of masked that. There's been a lot of rally around the flag effect, and to the extent that civilian infrastructure gets attacked by the US or the Israelis, that sort of effect is all the stronger. But that's still temporary. That's a result of the war. And whenever the war ends, you're still going to have the discontent and the unpopularity of the regime that exists there today.
0: Well, Paul Pillar, I thank you very much for joining us here today.
1: My pleasure, Ian.
0: And again, I've been speaking with Paul Pillar, who served for 30 years as an analyst at the CIA, in which his last position was National Intelligence Officer for the Near East and South Asia. And he's the author of Beyond the Water's Edge: How Partisanship Corrupts U.S. Foreign Policy. And he has an article at Responsible Statecraft, with Trump distracted by Iran, Netanyahu is squeezing Gaza. We're going to take a brief station break and be back looking into where refugees from the MAGA movement, which has captured the GOP, might find a home.

0: Welcome back. I'm Ian Masters, and this is Background Briefing, available 24/7 at backgroundbriefing.org. And joining us now is Rich Loges, who spent 7 years as a devoted MAGA activist, pundit, and podcaster. He left the movement in 2022 after becoming disillusioned with its extremism and negative impact on American democracy. Not content to simply walk away, Rich founded Leaving MAGA in 2024. Through public speaking, writing, and media appearances, he works fervently to support those seeking a path out of radicalization. Rich refers to himself as a born-again human being and believes that empathy and understanding are necessary to reduce political polarization. And he's the author of One Betrayal Too Many, Why I Left MAGA. Welcome to Background Briefing, Rich Loges.
1: Yeah, Ian, thanks for having me. It's good to be with you.
0: Well, thanks for joining us, Rich. And before you joined MAGA or became a devoted MAGA activist, were you a Republican?
1: So in 2015, I was a political independent. I believe that both parties had been the same and that democracy had failed most Americans and that our elected officials cared mostly about the wealthy and the powerful. And even though Trump came from the world of wealth and influence, I was very attracted to his outsider status as someone without any government, military, or political experience. And I allowed myself to be seduced into supporting the burn it down ethos of the campaign because I believe that the way to save democracy was to tear it down and start anew. And after Trump came on the scene, I wound up working on the campaign. I was a grassroots activist. I contributed part of the call script to the campaign. So anyone who made a call or received a call from the campaign, they were using a script that I had partly contributed to. I recruited Bernie Sanders voters to support Trump. And as someone who grew up in my parents were apolitical and to my knowledge never even voted. So I came from a quintessential middle-class family, but I did not grow up around politics. The most political that I grew up around were my neighbors when I was in high school who would give me copies of The Progressive and The New Republic magazines, but my parents themselves were not at all political. So I really developed my sensibilities for politics in college, and then it led me to become this independent. And I felt that when Trump came on the scene, that he was the right person for the job because he didn't need the position.
0: So you're neither left or right? Is that a way to describe your politics?
1: You know, I would say that I am a pretty reliable centrist. I am a registered independent right now. I don't belong to any party, but full disclosure, in November of 2024, I did vote Democratic. I worked on Kamala's campaign. I did media hits. I did outreach on behalf of her campaign, and I will vote Democratic again this November because I will not support the MAGA party. I know it's called the Republican Party, but it's the Republican Party in name only. When I was in MAGA, it was a fantasy of ours to kill off the GOP and transform it into a MAGA party, and that has been achieved and accomplished. So I'm going to continue to vote Democratic for the foreseeable future.
0: Well, Rich, that was on display yesterday at the funeral of Lindsey Graham, the sense that the final nail in the coffin of the Republican Party founded by Abraham Lincoln. The death of Lindsey Graham, the incapacity of whatever's going on with Mitch McConnell, that's it. They're all dying off, and it's totally MAGA. Maybe John Thune is holding the line in the Senate on the filibuster and is trying to stop the Save America Act, which is designed for Trump to steal the next election. But you can't discount the MAGA Senator, Mike Lee, who's now threatening to basically keep the Senate open so they don't have their August recess to force them to vote on the Save America Act. So that's the real battle to watch, don't you think?
1: I do, and I think that the president has shown that he's willing to go to any lengths to remain in power. I do think that there is going to be such an electoral revolt that it's going to be too big to rig. Now, having said that, that's not to say that we should not be mindful of all these attempts by the president to try to restrict voting, and in particular, mail-in voting, which he himself has voted before via mail here in Florida. But I do think, Ian, that there's going to be a massive turnout of Democrats and independents against MAGA. I think there's going to be a revolt. I think there are too many broken promises. The president made lots of pledges to lower costs, not start new wars. And this war of choice in Iran has been driving up so many of our day-to-day costs that I think even those who are apolitical and politically indifferent are starting to pay attention. And I think that they're going to very understandably politically punish those who are the majority who's in power right now. And I think it's going to be a good night overall for the Democrats. But then the challenge comes in where the Democrats are then going to need to get to work on their own and start to fulfill their promises of lowering costs. So this is where I encourage people to make sure that they're registered to vote, that they know where their polling places are. You know, here in Florida, we've got a primary coming up very soon. So it's important to not only vote in national elections, but make sure state and local you vote in those as well, because what happens on state and local oftentimes impacts our lives even more than do the national politics.
0: So in terms of your movement, leaving MAGA, which you did in, you started it in 2024, and you left the MAGA movement in 2022, Kamala Harris did in the last election spend a lot of time with disaffected Republicans. And certainly Liz Cheney wasn't ever MAGA, but I'm just wondering in terms of what kind of constituency is out there in terms of people disillusioned with MAGA. I know there's a constituency of conservatives disillusioned with the how the GOP has been captured by MAGA, and you have, you know, the Lincoln Project and other examples of that. But in terms of the leaving MAGA constituency, are the Democrats making any efforts to reach out to you?
1: Well, I don't think the Democratic Party is making much of an effort, unfortunately, to speak to people outside of their base. And I think that that's really unfortunate.
0: Any efforts to reach out to you?
1: Well, I don't think the Democratic Party is making much of an effort, unfortunately, to speak to people outside of their base. And I think that that's really...

0: place to go if they're going to leave. And that's what we at Leaving MAGA are trying to develop and build for those who leave and for those who have doubts. We've got a nationwide billboard campaign, and that campaign, the messaging is very simple, welcoming, and inviting. It reads, having doubts, you are not alone. But I don't think Democrats are doing much outside of their base, and that's not to contradict myself. As much as I think that Democrats will succeed in November, I'm also concerned long-term that because they're afraid to go to unfriendly, hostile territory, we're missing opportunities to meet the MAGA doubters. And if we're going to build the big tent like Democrats like to talk about, it's going to require us to form unlikely but necessary alliances. And I see it as an unlikely but necessary alliance for Democrats, liberals, progressives, leftists to join forces with those who leave MAGA, to unite with those who are having doubts. So I hope that, you know, if the Democratic Party approached me about outreach, I can't, Leaving MAGA can't collaborate with them because as a nonprofit, we're prohibited from doing it. But on a personal basis, I will help in any way I can to do outreach to people who are in MAGA right now, who are feeling disenchanted, who feel betrayed, who are realizing that they've been lied to in some cases for many, many years. And those people need a place to go. And the Democratic Party has a prime opportunity to be a place where those disenfranchised voters feel like that they, who are feeling alienated and estranged from politics, that the party, the Democratic Party, is a place that they could turn to.
1: So, Rich, how would you describe Marjorie Taylor Greene? Because it seems like she's left MAGA.
0: Well, I, you know, one of the steps to leaving is to leave MAGA, and our, as part of our philosophy as an organization, is that it's not enough to just distance oneself from the president. One must also renounce the lies, falsehoods, and conspiracy theories of MAGA politics. And I'm not entirely sure, Ian, that Marjorie Taylor Greene, we can say accurately that she's left MAGA. I think we should be very open-minded about the possibility that she might. I fear that the reason she turned on Trump is because Trump is not MAGA enough for her. Same with someone like a Tucker Carlson. Same with someone like a Nick Fuentes, these figures who have a lot of reach and influence. But I don't think it would be accurate to say that she has left MAGA, but she has certainly distance herself from the president, and distancing oneself is oftentimes the first step to leaving. Another step to leaving, which is something that I underwent as a turning point in my life, is diversifying our news and information sources. When I started doing that, I started to realize that so much of what it was that I had believed turned out to be false. And I had to go through my own self-introspection and reckoning with better understanding the fact that I had crafted an entire persona and identity based on lies, falsehoods, and conspiracy theories. So we need to, I'm going to keep an open heart and an open mind to Marjorie Taylor Greene. I would love for nothing more than for her to truly leave MAGA and repudiate the lies, falsehoods, and conspiracy theories. And if she were to do that, she would be welcome at any time at our Leaving MAGA community.
1: So, Rich, describe your technique, if that's the right word, in terms of getting people to leave MAGA or giving them a safe place to leave MAGA with empathy and understanding, because too many people on the left dismiss MAGA people as beyond the pale. So what can you tell particularly our left-wing audience?
0: You know, I think that, as I mentioned, that one of the steps to leaving is to renounce the lies, falsehoods, and conspiracy theories. But the other step, and I think this one is particularly pertinent for those who are left-leaning to hear, is to make the continued case that we as a people agree more than we disagree. And I think if we were to get an anti-MAGA

0: MAGA and a pro-MAGA person together and they had a lengthy enough conversation, they would discover that there's more concurrence than there is disagreement on issues. Now, there might be some disagreement on how to reach certain outcomes, what the solutions might be, but it's a way to lower the defenses by making a continued case that we as a people have many of the same fears and concerns and hopes and dreams. We all want economic opportunity. We want a safe and secure country. We want good schools. We want high quality health care. We want affordable housing. People in MAGA want this. People who are not in MAGA want these. And it comes back to that unlikely but necessary alliance point that I made, Ian, which is I do think that there's an opportune time right now for people who have MAGA identified friends and loved ones to re-engage their MAGA friends and close ones. Because even if for some they might be saying, well, Rich, I already did that. I did that months ago. There was no success. I understand, but now's a different time. And I believe that there are more than ever who are in MAGA who are starting to have doubts. And we need to give them a pathway out of MAGA. I don't think, Ian, that most people in MAGA are extremists, but I do believe that MAGA is an extremist group because it encourages its adherents to dehumanize, demonize, and vilify those with whom they disagree. So I think if we can lower the bulwarks and lower the defenses of people who are not in MAGA, where they might feel defensive and unwilling to engage those who are in MAGA, I think now's a time for us to reinitiate those conversations and make it known to the people in MAGA that, hey, I believe we actually agree more than we disagree. And the polarization and the divisions are real, but what prevent us from realizing that we agree more than we disagree is mis and disinformation. And unfortunately, mis and disinformation is rife across the MAGA community. And while I'm not saying that other groups aren't information siloed, MAGA is the most information siloed group in the country. I can attest to that with confidence, having been in MAGA myself for 7 years.
1: So just in closing, though, Rich, given that Trump is determined to steal the next election, do the MAGA people believe in democracy, or they just are totally in the thrall of Trump to the point where they believe his big lie that he won the 2020 election and that the Save America Act is necessary?
0: You know, I like to believe, Ian, that anyone can change. And I know that not everyone will. But I think my story, the stories of those which people can read at our site at leavingmaga.org, of the other leaders who left MAGA, all of us are living proof that it's possible to change our minds. So even though, yes, I know I'm not naive about this fact, I know that there is some percentage of MAGA who would never change. But I do think that there are more in MAGA, and it's a growing number of people who are starting to realize that the president has been lying to them for years. And one of those lies is about the stolen election of 2020. Thankfully, I was someone who never believed that the election was stolen. I remember telling some of my fellow MAGA compatriots that I thought there would be a massive turnout for Joe Biden, and there was. And I knew that there was a possibility that we could lose. So I never, of all the lies I believe, thankfully the election lie was one that I knew better about. And I do think that there are more in MAGA who are starting to realize that these falsehoods have been years and years in the making. And I think that there are some in MAGA who are starting to understand this. And it's important for us to make sure that if we're talking with people in MAGA, that we let them know in a respectful, gentle way that a lot of the information that they might be getting is false and it's inaccurate and it's conspiratorial. And it's why we do something in Leaving MAGA called information bartering. And what that is a way for us to exchange information with those who are in MAGA. So in other words, we would read something that MAGA provides us, whether it's an article or a podcast, if the person in MAGA reads or consumes something that we provide them. And it's not designed to change anyone's mind, but by widening their information aperture, they can start to get information that is based on truth and facts and reality. Because unfortunately, when missing disinformation, it's created two alternate realities, and there's disagreement about basic facts. But I think that there's an increasing number of people in MAGA who are starting, Ian, to understand that they have been lied to and that they have been conned. And we have to make it known to those individuals that it's okay to admit that we were wrong, that it's okay to acknowledge a mistake, and we give them a pathway out of MAGA. And the way that we recommend doing that is anyone who knows people who are having doubts, that they introduce them to our organization. And our organization is one where people can meet others who went through a similar odyssey of leaving MAGA.
1: Odyssey being the film of the moment, right?
0: So of the quickly, moment, that's right.
1: Quickly, Rich, where do they go? Where do the people go?
0: Anyone who wants to read more about our testimonials, get information about our support groups that we hold for friends and family every week, want to follow us on our socials, subscribe to our newsletter, reach out to us. We read every message. They can do so at leavingmaga.org. They can get information on our on my memoir, One Betrayal Too Many. Meet us at leavingmaga.org. Drop us a line. Make sure you're following us. And we look forward to hearing from everybody. And again, we do read all of our messages at leavingmaga.org.
1: Rich Lotus, I thank you very much for joining us here today.
0: It was my pleasure, Ian. Thanks for having me.
1: And again, I've been speaking with Rich Lurgis, who spent 7 years as a devoted MAGA activist, pundit, and podcaster. Not content to simply walk away, Rich founded Leaving MAGA in 2024. He works fervently to support those seeking a path out of radicalization. And he's the author of One Betrayal Too Many, Why I Left MAGA. We're getting a brief station break and back, assessing whether Dr. Fauci's taking of the fifth in response to Senator Rand Paul's ambush of him today will work in the scientists' favor or be red meat for the anti-vaxxers, conspiracy theorists, quacks, and crackpots. I'm much too fast to take that test to

0: Welcome back. I'm Ian Masters, and this is Background Briefing, available 24/7 at backgroundbriefing.org. And joining us now is Thomas Boyke, who's the Bloomberg Chair in Global Health and Senior Fellow for International Economics, Law and Development at the Council on Foreign Relations, and a Senior Consultant for the Coalition for Epidemic Preparedness Innovations. He's the author of Plagues and the Paradox of Progress, Why the World is Getting Healthier in Worrisome Ways, and the founder and managing editor of Think Global Health, an online magazine that examines the way health shapes economics, societies, and everyday life around the world. And he has a recent article at the Council on Foreign Relations, The Biotech Race, Can America Stay Ahead of China? Welcome to Background Briefing, Thomas Boyke.
1: Thanks so much for having me.
0: Well, thanks for joining us. And what did you make of Dr. Fauci being forced to take the Fifth Amendment in response to Senator Rand Paul's, well, I would describe as an ambush of him today before the Senate? And do you think this is going to work in the scientists' favor or be red meat for the anti-vaxxers, the conspiracy theorists, and the quacks and the crackpots?
1: I thought today's hearing was very unfortunate. Partisans and opportunists have magnified and mischaracterized any inconsistencies and inequities in the U.S. COVID response as an effort or a vehicle to sow polarization and doubt about U.S. public health generally. I saw the hearing today in that lens, and I do think it is a start of a new round of efforts to persecute and prosecute Tony Fauci.
0: Well, Rand Paul is now saying that his refusal will lead to a contempt vote coming up before the Homeland Security and Governmental Affairs Committee on August the 5th. So the jihad continues.
1: Indeed. So the argument from the majority side today and Chairman Paul was that given that President Biden had pardoned Dr. Fauci before, he should not be able to invoke the Fifth Amendment as a vehicle for avoiding questions. But the reality is that pardon only applies to activities prior to the pardon, and the concern appears to be on the part of Dr. Fauci and his attorney that there would be an effort to look for any basis, any inconsistencies, any grounds to try to prosecute Dr. Fauci for events that happened after that pardon.
0: Well, but Senator Paul had Fauci's attorney booted out of the hearing.
1: He did indeed. He indicated that he was not a witness in the hearing and then therefore on a very quick basis removed him from the room when he spoke.
0: So what do you think motivates Rand Paul? Because Dr. Fauci sort of referred to his attacks on him as an obsession. And we know that Rand Paul is an ardent libertarian. So is it all about the idea that if you're a big believer in laissez-faire capitalism, the bête noire is some government bureaucrat who's going against capitalism by shutting down the entire economy? Not that that is a fair description of what Dr. Fauci did during the COVID pandemic.
1: I take the senator at his word that he believes that Dr. Fauci advocated for policies that were not science-based and overbearing for the public, and that he believes research funded by the NIH Institute that Dr. Fauci ran contributed to the science that was done in Wuhan that Senator Paul believes led to a lab leak.
0: But isn't there a scientific consensus around the world that didn't happen?
1: There's a scientific consensus that The two possibilities remain that there is still a possibility for a lab leak because we have not identified the species that led to a spillover. And there is a possibility of there having been some spillover event, whether that occurred at the Wuhan wet market or elsewhere. What I think it is fair to say is why both of those are open possibilities, the bulk of scientists believe they're not equally probable. And that the evidence as it stands today tilts towards a spillover, a natural occurring event as being the cause of the pandemic. But until we identify the particular species or animal that led to that spillover, we can't fully exclude the possibility that there was some accidental cause.
0: So, but my understanding is that Dr. Fauci was open-minded about other possibilities. He didn't rule them out, but at the same time, basically went with the broader consensus. So he's not, they're trying to, Rand Paul and others are trying to suggest that it was some kind of cover-up, perhaps in collusion with the Chinese communists. Is that what's going on here?
1: I think there is an indication on Senator Paul's side that he believes Dr. Fauci is trying to hide evidence in this regard. In the personal diary released today, and I cannot profess to have read all 1,100 pages, but I did parse through some of it. It's hard to see the evidence of that cover-up. As you say, Dr. Fauci, early in the pandemic, seriously considers the possibility that this was, in fact, an accidental event, a lab leak that occurred in Wuhan. I assemble scientists to discuss the possibility. They weigh it, and then over time move in favor of the notion that it was more likely to be a natural event. I think what Senator Paul has held out as evidence of this is there is some indication that Dr. Fauci and his staff used personal emails for some communications. They are hardly the first government officials to do so, but they have held that out as what they believe to be an indication that somehow Dr. Fauci was hiding something.
0: But Rand Paul's release of this diary is supposed to, or it's obviously an attempt to damage Dr. Fauci, but it also, I think, exposes Trump's amateurism and incompetence. I mean, some of the entries, as this pandemic was pursuing, and Trump treated the whole thing as a public relations problem where you couldn't possibly talk about the reality of this pandemic, which Trump was denying because it was bad news. And Fauci's trying to say, no, this is real, we got to do something about it. And then Trump's complaining that he's so negative and he's saying stuff on television that's alarming people when Trump's trying to pretend that it's not happening. And Fauci's basically branding the president as rambling, crazy, desperate, bumbling, incompetent, an idiot, a true embarrassment, totally nuts, and truly an obnoxious adolescent. So in many ways, I think the release of the diaries are more about the reality of who Trump was dealing with, the very president who told us to drink bleach and shine an ultraviolet light inside our bodies.
1: Yeah, so, I mean, I had been asked by The Lancet, the medical journal The Lancet, to write a review of Dr. Fauci's book. So I've read it closely, and what I can tell you is, frankly, the diary reads very similarly to the book, where he represents how early on President Trump had a relatively favorable relationship, in the sense that it was the president liked him because, frankly, Dr. Fauci has often been on TV, and the president tends to see people who are on TV, and had liked him for that. And early on in the pandemic, the president did adopt health advice belatedly, but still, about a stay-at-home order in March and in April. But as the pandemic doesn't go well in the U.S., the posture changes, and particularly among the president and allies. And what I saw, frankly, in the diary is all very consistent with that. What people have made much of is the fact that Dr. Fauci, notes frequently about the public attention he's receiving. And he, you know, has some astonishment at the public figure he's becoming. And that reads genuine in there. That does not, however, and there's no suggestion in the diary, have resulted in any evidence of him changing his advice or changing how he approached the pandemic in order to somehow in connection with the public attention he's receiving. He's simply marveling at what has transformed in our society at the time. And all of us who have lived through that pandemic can remember what that was like.
0: Well, do you think, though, that Trump, being a reality TV guy and being obsessed with the media and obsessed with his own fame or lack thereof, he's so absolutely, you know, obsessed with Hollywood and people, you know, people lavishing him with praise. And we see what happens at the cabinet meetings. It's like a North Korean cabinet where they all have to praise the dear leader. So I suspect that a part of what happened in terms of their relationship souring was that, you know, and as you point out, Fauci was surprised at how people were responding to him in a very positive way. That's largely because he was telling the truth and is a charming and erudite, but he's also, you know, incredibly grounded in science. And I don't know whether there was an element of jealousy there with Trump, because he hates anybody stealing the limelight.
1: I think it's clear that Dr. Fauci felt compelled to contradict the president publicly, and at times appeared visibly exasperated in doing so. And I think that earned him the admiration of large swaths of a very frustrated American public. But I think it also convinced some Trump supporters that Dr. Fauci was undermining the president during a national crisis. That's a hard line to toe, and it's one that he talks about a great deal in the book and comes across in the diary, where he really viewed his responsibility was as a public servant to call it as it is. And clearly the president and his advisors wanted something else from him.
0: Well, early on, I remember him visiting the CDC in Atlanta, and he's standing next to the head of the CDC and more or less saying that, you know, there's nothing happening. So it needed somebody like Fauci, didn't it, to tell the American people the truth. Little wonder they responded to him, because, you know, my daughter's a doctor. She was in charge of the emergency department at Rutgers Hospital in New Jersey. They were hit very hard early in the pandemic, and she had patients on gurneys in the corridors dying, and there wasn't enough respirators, and they didn't have the proper gear to wear to protect themselves. And I mean, you know, it was a real pandemic. There's no way to deny what was happening. But the impression I had from the very beginning was that Trump just wanted this thing to go away and somehow was guilty of magical thinking.
1: It's clear that they had assumed that we would have these nationwide stay-at-home orders and that somehow this would change the situation, or that we would have travel restrictions on other countries and somehow this would keep the virus out. And it's hard to square that with the science, and obviously it's not what happened. I think, you know, the reality is Dr. Fauci was in an impossible situation with somebody with his remit and expertise of trying to communicate to the public. He made mistakes for sure, as did everyone who was on TV at that time as the situation evolved. But, certainly was earnest in the pursuit of his responsibilities. The president wanted somebody who was there to support him and the administration politically, and that was not Tony Fauci.
0: Right, but at the time I'm talking about, early in the pandemic, Trump was saying that COVID would just go away in a couple of days. I mean, it reminds me of what's happening here with this war on Iran, where he said we're winning. You know, he's been saying we've been winning now for months on end, and it's all going to be over soon, and we're going to win. So I see a kind of through line there.
1: And it's clearly wrong. You know, it certainly persisted after that time. And I think the pandemic, to be fair to the president, there are others. We had a perception during the Biden administration that it would be over by 4th of July, and it wasn't. So there were real mistakes being made, where I think President Trump's treatment of Dr. Fauci and the treatment he received today in the hearing distinguishes itself as the attack on scientists for trying to do their job.
0: Well, Thomas Boyka, I thank you very much for joining us here today.
1: My pleasure. Thanks for having me.
0: And again, I've been speaking with Thomas Boyka, who's a senior fellow at the Council on Foreign Relations, the author of Plagues and the Paradox of Progress, Why the World is Getting Healthier in Worrisome Ways. And he has a recent article at the Council on Foreign Relations, The Biotech Race, Can America Stay Ahead of China? And this has been Background Briefing. I'm Ian Masters, and I'd like to thank producers Graham Fitzgibbon and Asher Price. And if you've missed any of today's program and would like to explore our vast archives, you can visit us at backgroundbriefing.org, where we'll include extended interviews searchable by topic and have made it easy for you to sign up for the daily email updates that provide links to resources, articles, and books discussed on the program. 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Bye for now.

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2: Welcome, friends, to another edition of Economic Update, a weekly program devoted to the economic dimensions of our lives and those of our children. I'm your host, Richard Wolff. Today's program is devoted to the single most misunderstood and perhaps most important concept in all of economics. It's something many of you have asked me to talk about, and I've kept notes on what you've asked, and I'd like to respond in today's program. The issue is profit. What exactly is profit, and what should we understand by the term? Well, in the simplest language imaginable, profit is the difference between the cost of producing a good or a service, on the one hand, and the revenue you get from selling it, on the other. The difference is the profit. People with money invest that money. Capitalists use their capital, their money, as capital when they use it in a way designed to make it grow, to have more at the end of the process than they started with. They want, therefore, to get profit. The word is so profound that it has crawled into every corner of our lives. We want to profit from an opportunity to visit a lovely spot. We want to profit from our association with another person. Profit has taken on all these meanings about gaining something, getting something good happen to you. But it all begins in economics, where the profit is the difference between the cost and the revenue, that extra that got you into it in the first place. Now, right away, let me assure you, it has also been a mystery. Where does the profit come from? Some of you know laws of thermodynamics. You'll know that what goes in is what comes out. And let's see what goes into producing a good or a service. There's the tools, the equipment, the raw materials, and the labor. Right? We can start with a sheep that has wool on its back. But in order to take that sheep with the wool on its back and have a sweater, work has to be done. Some work is done to take the wool off the sheep. More work is done to process the wool. Then more work is done by spinning the wool into fiber and then weaving the fiber into a textile and then making the sweater. Lots of labor. But really, it all starts with nature, the sheep, and then it's all labor. Well, if it's all labor, what exactly, where's the profit come in? Labor can be paid its wages. It usually is. If you want to count the supervisors, pay them a salary. It usually is. So you pay for the wages, you pay for the salary, and you pay for the tools and equipment and raw materials. And then you sell it. Well, in the early days of capitalism, people said, aha, the profit comes because you sell it at a price higher than all of the costs, which are all about labor, labor of shoring the sheep, labor of processing the wool, labor of making the sweater. It's all labor, and then you have the sweater, and then the owner of the business jacks up the price and jacks it above what all the labor costs are, and there is the profit. So people had the idea profit comes from buying and selling. It's just what the seller can get away with. The idea that the price of something is whatever the market will bear. It's sort of an interesting idea, except it makes a mystery out of the merchant. What is the merchant? The merchant is a person who buys something and then sells it. He doesn't process it. He doesn't change it. If you go into your neighborhood store and you want to buy a bag of potato chips, you know that the person you're buying it from in the store simply bought it from another person at an earlier moment. And you know that they make their profit in that store by charging you more than they paid for it. So profit really looks like it's just the action of the storekeeper, of the seller. And by the way, historically, people have gotten very angry at sellers, blaming them for jacking up prices. Well, I want to suggest to you that there's another way to look at profit that will be more helpful than anything we've said so far. Let's start this way. Whenever anybody sells anything, we can divide up the revenue in terms of who gets pieces of it. If you're making ice cream cones or shoes or software programs, it really doesn't matter. You produce them, you sell them. Now you get a revenue when you sell the ice cream, the shoe, or the software. You take a portion of that revenue and you replace the tools, equipment, and raw materials you used up in making that ice cream, that shoe, or that software. That's one portion that you use of your revenue. Here's the second portion. You pay your workers. You pay your low-level workers, your medium-level workers, and your highest-paid workers. You pay wages and salaries. And then there's part of the revenue that's left over. Who gets that? Well, if it's in a corporation, it's the board of directors. If it's a little business, it's the owner-operator of the business. They get the profit. They get that portion of the revenue that flows not to the workers, that's wages and salaries, not to other businesses from whom you buy the tools, equipment, and raw materials. No, no, it's that little portion, 5%, 10%, 15%, if you're lucky, more than that, that goes just to that group of people that own the enterprise or that run it at the top. Now let's talk about that. Profit is the portion of the revenue that goes to a relatively small group of people. Corporations, the board of directors, usually 10 to 20 individuals. Even if the company, like General Motors or General Electric or Apple or Amazon, has tens of thousands of employees, the profit, the portion of the difference between the revenue and all the costs, goes to a tiny group. tiny group, board of directors of a corporation. In this story, the first thing I want you to think about is profit goes to a tiny minority, but that tiny minority that gets the profit, let's say 10 or 20%, which isn't unusual at all, those people don't make anything. They don't. They don't make the tools, equipment, and raw materials. Other workers do that. They don't work with the tools on the raw materials. That's what the workers who paid wages and salaries do now. They only meet a few times a year, the board of directors. And the individuals who sit on them typically sit on a whole bunch of boards of directors. They don't do a lot of work on this one, but they get all that money. They get the profits. 10, 20% of the revenue goes to this tiny group of people. So the first thing I want you to think about is there's something screamingly unjust going on here. All the people who made the raw materials and tools and equipment and all the people who used them poured their everything, brains and muscles, into making that product for sale. And then it was sold. And then a big chunk of it, 10, 20, 30% profit, went to a tiny group of people that are barely involved. Wow. You might want to ask yourself, why doesn't the wealth produced by all these people pay all these people for having done it? That's not how capitalism works. Wow. Now we get to the really scary part. In economics, the profession I'm a part of, that I have taught all my life, that I was taught in America's leading universities, says that the test for what we should be doing is to see whether it's profitable or not. There are millions of debates in the U.S. Congress in which something is decided by saying we should let the market decide where we make investments by making them where they are most profitable. The idea being that what's most profitable is what's best for us all to be doing. But that's a mistake. That's an analytical mistake. Maximizing profit is not what's good for all of us. Maximizing profit is good for that part of the population that receives profits, because if they got bigger, they do well. We could have, if we were a democratic society the way we claim, we could have our economic system say the thing to maximize are wages and salaries, because that's what the overwhelming majority of people depend on. That's what shapes their lives. That was enables them to afford for themselves, their families, their children. Why are we not maximizing that? Wow. Maximizing profit isn't the recipe for economic efficiency. It claims to be that, but it hides what it really is about. It's a claim that says what's good for the rich who get the profits, the people who sit at the top of the corporation, is what's good for all of us. And we all know better than that. What do the people in a board of directors do with the profits? Well, that's where we're going to go next. We're going to take a look at how they use those profits. And there you're going to see again what's wrong with a system that focuses on, bases itself on, the idea that profit is a category we should not only admit without criticism, but should celebrate as the decision-making criterion for everything we do. Stay with us. We'll be right back. Welcome back, friends, to the second half of today's Economic Update. Today's program is devoted, as you know, to an analysis of the concept of profit. And where we left off in the first half, I was explaining that an alternative to profit maximizing as the rule of economics, the way it is taught and understood in our culture, we could just as well have a system that maximizes wage and salaries on the grounds that that's what the mass of people are most concerned about. You and I work for somebody else in most cases, right? And therefore, we are concerned first and foremost about earning enough money to take care of the lives we lead. We may be interested in helping the enterprise, that's fine, but we have a primary commitment based on our family obligations and our sense of self to earn enough money to live a decent life. Why isn't then that the objective of a democratic society? Why are we all working hard in an enterprise that admits to us, at least in the abstract literature of economics, that profit maximization is its goal? Now you can begin to understand why capitalists behave, employers behave in the way that they do. Nickel and diming their workers. Well, now you can see why. The less I have to give to the worker, the more my profit. Oh, wow. Let me see if I can get a machine to replace my worker. Why will I do that? Because it enhances my profit. Do you need more examples? Pushing for profits leads capitalists to hurt workers, fire them, limit their time in the bathroom, put a supervisor over you to make you work harder, faster, fire you if they can find someone a little cheaper to replace you. Maybe an immigrant, maybe a female, maybe a child. Capitalism has worked at all of those. That's our history. We've suffered from the profit-maximizing rule. That's why it's important to see through it, which is what I'm trying to help you to do. Some of you might say, well, if we maximize wages and salaries, who's going to take care of technology? Who's going to spend money on research and development? That is easy to answer. Right now, how much research and development is done is mostly determined by the profit earners, the boards of directors. They decide how much of the profit they get to spend on R&D, on research and development. They only decide not only how much to spend, but what to spend it on. And guess what? They're going to spend it on what's the most profitable thing to do. Is that the thing we need most in society? Of course not. You know what we need most in society is to make our young people really well educated, able to use all of modern technology to the nth degree. Are we doing that? Not at all. Huge portions of our population's children are getting mediocre education or no education at all. Money that could be used to provide that education isn't. It's being used to make some technical process a little faster so the company that does it first can get more profit. That's not a decision that's good for society. That's a decision that's good for profit maximization. And the two, as all my examples show you, are not the same. Don't be fooled by people who tell you that economics needs a rule and profit maximization is it. Economics may need a rule, but profit maximization is neither the best one nor the only one. Now I want to turn and approach the question of profit in yet another way. I want you to understand that every calculation of profit is, in fact, lousy, poor, inadequate, incomplete. You know why? Because when anybody ever sat down and said, what are the costs of doing something versus what are the revenues? They only ever counted a few of the costs and they only ever counted a few of the revenues because you don't know them all and you can't measure them all, which means every actual calculation was partial. I'm going to give you old and new examples. Old example. A capitalist decides whether it's useful to build a factory over here on this side of the river. He does his calculations. What does that mean? He looks at the costs he's going to have. I have to build the factory. I have to pay for the electricity to run the factory. I have to hire the workers. I have to buy them. Does it all. And this is what I can charge for the electricity the products that I make. And what he can charge for the product is greater than what it costs him to undertake the production, he does it. Profit decides do it. And he does it. And now the old example. Turns out this factory, when it's in full production, emits horrible smoke out of its smokestack. Oh, it's really gruesome stuff. Over the next 5 years, hundreds of children get asthma in the 2-mile radius around the factory. It turns out that people have to replace their paint on their homes more often because they wear out with the smoke. If you add up all the costs to the sick children, to the households, that came about, if you added those, because those are real costs, you know, costs you wouldn't have incurred if you hadn't built that factory. If you add those costs, they are more than the profit. If you had added them at the beginning, you would never have built that factory because it wouldn't have been profitable. It was only profitable because in our society, we don't require people to pay for those costs. It's only a few decades ago that we began, that's why this is an old example, to have an environmental protection agency whose job it was to go see if there were these kinds of costs and to bring them to people's attention. But that's only the beginning. When that factory was located there, suddenly 280 cars had to get to that factory every morning and leave every night. Patterns of traffic changed. That caused wear and tear in the street. That hurt some businesses, helped others. These are all costs. Were they calculated? No. Nobody paid attention to them. Here's another one. That factory was very noisy. Turns out, that factory damaged the ears and the hearing of all those hundreds of workers. Didn't even show up for 20 years. And by then, everybody noticed, everybody's wearing a hearing aid. Oh, a cost. Ooh, it's too late. What's my point here? Very simple. The costs of everything, like the revenues of everything, are guesses about the future by people who don't know or cannot measure what those costs and revenues are. You know, there's an analogy here about consciousness, human consciousness. Before Sigmund Freud, we all thought we had a mind. After Sigmund Freud, we always thought we have two minds. One we call conscious, the other one we call unconscious or semi-conscious. Turns out parts of the brain take in reality, but are not allowed to think it consciously. So we think it unconsciously, in the slip of the tongue, in the Freudian slip of the tongue. in the joke, in the memory, in the dream we have. We learn to respect what we don't know. We go to therapy to have someone help us recover a dream so we can think about what it tells us about what makes us tick. Well, I got news for you, Jack and Jill. Profit is a make-believe. It only counts some things. It doesn't count all the relevant things. We'd be much better off if we had a democratic conversation, a whole group of us working somewhere or living somewhere, or maybe a conversation between those who work at a place and those who reside in the environment around it. And let's decide what we want to do and what we don't. And let everybody chime in with all of the costs and possible benefits. We'll make mistakes, but there'll be mistakes we all own, mistakes we all helped to shape. That's the virtue of democracy. Otherwise, we will continue to live in a system, capitalism, that allows a tiny minority of people, according to the U.S. Census, 3% of Americans are employers. The other 97%, you and me, in this country are not, and the numbers are not very different in other countries. So here we go. If we don't want the capitalist system to dictate to us, you will live in a country where what gets built, what gets produced, is determined by the people who get the profit maximizers. They will decide what to do with the, wow. That's really not different from living in a society where what you get is what the king decides you will get, or what the chief decides. It is that which democracy intended to overcome. But as I have said before to you, the kings and the queens of the past fooled us. We thought we got rid of them, but they were clever. They changed their name from king and queen and took up a new name and a new residence. The new name, CEO, and the new residence inside the businesses of the world they now run. If you think we can do better than this, that the effort of a collective is a better guide to how to make the world a better place, if democracy is what we have said it was, then let's institute it where it matters, inside the enterprise. Let us decide what it is we're going to do that is good for the totality of that enterprise. Not live anymore under the pretense that what's best for the profiteer is what's best for all the rest of us. It was never true. It isn't true now. And it isn't about to become true. And if we're not very careful, the profit-driven system will take us down with it. I hope you found this discussion of profit interesting and worthwhile. And in any case, I look forward to speaking with you again next week.
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2: 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I'm your host and producer, Dan Roberts. 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In today's edition, you'll hear reports from France 24, NHK World Radio Japan, Germany's Radio Deutsche Welle, and Radio Havana Cuba. We will begin with France 24. The French Parliament voted into law a ban on the use of most social media for children under 15 years old. The negative effects of social platforms were widely debated in the country, with the vast majority agreeing that young people were potentially damaged by its use. France is the first European country to impose a ban starting in September. France 24.
3: France has made a major move to protect its children against the toxic nature of social media. A ban has been approved by lawmakers this Tuesday. It means that most popular apps with youngsters are now beyond their reach until the age of 15. And this move follows incidents where social media has played a role in personal tragedies, as well as the increasing awareness of how the toxic nature of some social networks weighs on the lives of youngsters. President Emmanuel Macron, when launching the project, urged young people to put away their smartphones and read books to become smarter and better people. Well, now the National Assembly has acted, and the law has been put into place, and France becomes the first European nation to make such a move. Clovis Casale has been following this for us. He joins us now live. Clovis, tell us how this all unfolded.
4: As expected, an overwhelming majority of MPs backed this bill to ban social media for teenagers and children aged under 15. 279 lawmakers backed this bill. Only 81 voted against, and mostly from the ranks of the radical left, France Unbowed Party. Those who are pushing for this bill said it's a necessity to protect French children and teenagers. And the MP from Emmanuel Macron's centrist bloc, who was leading, pushing this law, presenting it to the National Assembly, just after the vote, left the room, saying, "We made it, we've achieved what we needed to do, and this for the children of France," according to her. She also told us early in the day that, of course, some will find ways to still get on social media, but everything needs to be done to protect France's children and teenagers, as it is proven that social media has a devastating impact on mental health.
3: Interesting, Clovis, that politicians are always so keen to pass their message are willing to go without this, without, you know, getting sort of kids young, if you like, getting a message to them. They're actually sort of willing to put that to one side and act, as they see it, in the good of young people in France.
4: Some MPs here, those who voted against the law, said, "We don't think that social media is good for young people, but we just think that this measure will not be implemented. It won't work. There won't be enough checks on the age of people getting onto social media." Because, again, the issue here is that it's for the social media platforms to check the age of these children who would like to get on social media, possibly check, prevent them from doing so if needed. It's an important point also, the fines that will come for these companies if they

0: decide not to do enough in order to crack down on people, young people, getting onto social media. Of course, young people aged under 15. Worth pointing out also that this bill is set to come into effect very soon, early September. That's when school resumes here in France, and critics say it will be difficult to implement. What's sure is that with this bill, children aged under 15 will not be able to create new accounts for social media after early September, and those who already have an account but who are under 15, well, they'll see their accounts supposedly cancelled within 4 months.
1: Mr. Casale at the National Assembly, thank you very much indeed.
2: That report was from France 24, which may be easily found at their website, france24.com, as well as a YouTube channel called France 24 English. Also, most podcast sites, as is the shortwave report. Next, NHK World Radio Japan. Trump announced he will impose an additional 50% tariff on a wide range of Canadian goods imported to the U.S., The United States has signed an agreement with Saudi Arabia on the peaceful development of nuclear technology. This has led to concern in Japan, where there have been calls for a taboo-free nuclear debate and increasing nuclear weapon development in France, China, and Russia. NHK Japan.
3: The Trump administration has announced that it will slap an additional 50% tariff on a wide range of Canadian goods imported by the United States. It says the action is in response to Canada's discriminatory treatment of American exports, such as cars, alcohol, and dairy products. The White House said on Monday Trump signed proclamations to impose the tariffs under Section 338 of the Tariff Act, which was passed in 1930. It said they will be charged on imports, including dairy products, wine, and hockey sticks, and will take effect on August 19th. Section 338 empowers the president to impose duties on imports from countries deemed to have discriminated against U.S. goods. Bloomberg News cited officials as saying it is the first time that Section 338 has been invoked to levy tariffs. Canada's Prime Minister Mark Carney criticized the tariffs as the latest in a series of what he called unilateral U.S. trade actions. Carney said Canada is ready to engage with the U.S. to address outstanding trade issues to the mutual benefit of the citizens of both countries. He stressed his government will take all necessary actions to support Canadian workers, businesses, and families.
4: The United States has signed an agreement to pursue peaceful nuclear cooperation with Saudi Arabia. The U.S. Department of Energy says the deal builds on President Trump's policy of expanding nuclear technology exports. The full text of the agreement has yet to be released. Still, U.S. media outlets point to differences from a nuclear deal concluded with the United Arab Emirates in 2009. The Wall Street Journal says one contrast is that Saudi Arabia rejected a commitment to never enrich uranium or reprocess spent fuel from a reactor on its territory. The agreement will be reviewed by the U.S. Congress. Some Democratic lawmakers and others have voiced concern over potential risks of nuclear proliferation. Critics appear to have in mind a remark made by Crown Prince Mohammed bin Salman suggesting that if Iran developed a nuclear weapon, Saudi Arabia would follow suit. A Japanese atomic bomb survivors group is raising concerns after Defense Minister Koizumi Shinjiro made comments calling for a taboo-free nuclear debate. Koizumi made the remark after a meeting with NATO Secretary General Marco Rutte in Belgium on Wednesday.
5: France has shifted its nuclear policy and has shown new developments, including drills with Germany. I think it is a matter of course that no country can establish its national security by itself unless they have discussions without any taboos.
4: Koizumi told the reporters he and Rutte had exchanged views on the changes in each other's security environments. He said the meeting was an opportunity to reaffirm that the security of the Indo-Pacific and Euro-Atlantic regions are inseparable. He noted that China had recently conducted a firing exercise inside Japan's exclusive economic zone, while Russia reportedly carried one out in waters between Britain and France. Tanaka Terumi, co-chairperson of the atomic bomb survivors group Nihon Hidankyo, responded to Koizumi's remarks. Tanaka said it is unacceptable to make a comment on nuclear policy on the premise that nuclear weapons are given. He said he thinks Koizumi is of a generation that didn't experience the war and doesn't fully understand the damage nuclear weapons cause, and that he shouldn't be making such comments lightly.
2: 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They're heard at 10 p.m. Pacific Time at 11735 or on the web at www.3.nhk.or.jp. NHK may be also easily found at most podcast sites. On to Germany's Radio Deutsche Welle. Massive youth protest emerged this week in India. A new political party called the Cockroach Janta is led by Gen Z members. Their name stems from a comment the top Indian judge made about the unemployed youth. They reacted to scandals about the education system, with 50,000 having a peaceful sit-in in Delhi on Monday. Police charged into the crowd, beating people with batons and sending many to the hospital. Now youth from across the country have gathered in Delhi and are expressing their concerns about aging politicians, the environment, and police brutality. The movement is becoming international. An interview with Ruma Sen, a lecturer at Columbia University. Germany's Radio Deutsche Welle.
6: India's government is facing its biggest youth-led challenge in years. Thousands of protesters from what are known as the Cockroach Movement have taken to the streets of New Delhi demanding that the education minister resign. On Monday, tension escalated near parliament and protesters were met with tear gas and a heavy police crackdown.
7: Chaos on the streets of New Delhi as baton-wielding police charge protesters. Thousands, mostly students, had gathered near India's parliament to demand the resignation of Education Minister Dhurmendra Pradhan over exam irregularities, including leaks of questions and technical glitches.
8: I have come here because the rotten system is not taking action and cannot see the pain of the students. So many people have gathered here from different states of India and I decided to be part of it.
7: Behind Monday's outlawed protests was the youth-led Cockroach Janta Party, or CJP. The movement decided to own the name after the Supreme Court Chief Justice used the insect to insult young people he said are unemployed by choice. They're angry over repeated scandals in India's education system, one of them recently forcing millions of aspiring medical students to resit exams last month after questions were leaked in advance. That followed another failure of the online marking system for high school tests. The leader of the CJP recently staged a hunger strike in opposition to the government and says people have grown tired of being scapegoated for bureaucratic failures, as reflected in the group's soaring popularity since launching in May. Amid the tear gas and police arrests, the CJP said its leaders had met with a senior minister on Monday and submitted a letter spelling out their demands. But until young people feel their government is acting on their concerns, these so-called cockroaches plan to remain underfoot.
6: And joining me now is Rumila Sen. Rumila teaches comparative politics and South Asian politics at Columbia University. Rumila, it's good to have you with us. You know, one of the striking things about these demonstrations is who is protesting. I mean, these aren't traditional political activists. I mean, who are these young people? And do we know why have they decided that they've had enough?
9: I think the protest started with the young people, but it is no longer just the young people with Sonam Wangchuk and others joining. It has now sort of been a more Indian protest of the middle class, the ordinary people who are upset with how things are.
6: As you say, this is really about something much larger, about opportunity, unemployment, and a feeling that the system is no longer working. Am I reading that correctly?
9: I think yes. You know, this is one way of looking at it is as something of a Gen Z uprising that happened in South Asia, as you know, in Bangladesh, in Nepal. It also went beyond the region in Indonesia, in other parts of the world as well. So there is this general feeling among the young people that opportunities are drying up. And also, there is not much understanding among the political elites what kind of fear and anxiety regarding their education and employment these young people are facing. And this is not just India, but in other parts of the world as well. And in India, it particularly started, as you know, with this comment from the Chief Justice of India that some of these not so well-credentialed young people from not so well-known universities are like cockroaches. So this reference to cockroach, you know, was an insult, but, you know, they just sort of reclaimed this insult, which is, again, similar to other Gen Z movements, particularly in Bangladesh. You know, when the prime minister insulted the young protesters as sort of the fifth columnists, the betrayers of national cause, they internalized that and made that their power. So in this case, it started with that, but it's more than just the education or, you know, how this rich poor divide or the generational divide, the general anxiety. It is now also about accountability. Mm-hmm. It's about accountability of the elected politicians. You know, it's not unheard of in Indian tradition that when, for example, there is an accident in the railway minister would resign. Mm-hmm. So when there are these repeated, you know, leaks, and there was this on-screen marking controversy, there was this corruption in the tenders, the reason that these not so suited company was in the first place responsible for this on-screen marking. You know, this is a whole web of grievances that have now come together. And it is not just the young people, it's the parents too.
6: I want to come back to the name of this movement, if you will, Cockroach Jantaparty, I think, if I'm pronouncing that correctly. I mean, what you're saying is the students have basically taken a word that was used as a pejorative, as an insult, and they're reclaiming it. And it's now, yeah, the headliner for what they're trying to do and change.
9: Yes, I think it's very smart. It's very creative, you know, from the perspective of social movement research that we know. This is very, very effective. You know, for the longest time in India and in other parts of the world, there is this generational anxiety that there are more and more old people in power who are making decisions, and the youth are sort of alienated from the decisions that are going to affect their future. Mm-hmm. And that is everything from education to environment, and in many other countries as well. But when the leader of this movement, who was at that time, I think, here in Boston, he sent out a tweet at that time that said, what if all the cockroaches came together? Mm-hmm. You know, in response to that very derogatory and very ill-advised and comment that was in very bad taste by the Chief Justice of India. And that got a lot of response, and it eventually became very popular because there was this growing sense that the rich, the powerful, the successful sort of look at these youth from lower caste, lower class, the suburban cities of India, not from the capital, not from the fashionable gated communities, that they are looked down upon as unsuccessful, as if they are responsible for not being successful as those who are now in power, like the Chief Justice of India. You know, so that insult, that feeling of alienation that was now sort of official coming from the Chief Justice of India, that was already there. The parents also see, you know, that their the people don't have the future that their generation had. You know, education has always been the tool for social mobility in India for a long time, over the past 2-3 decades. And now, if that's no longer fair and accessible, then what?
6: Yeah, you bring up a very good point, Rumala Sen with Columbia University. We appreciate your time.
2: 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I'm truly grateful for the donations. 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And if you're listening on a public radio station, please support them as well. We will conclude with Radio Havana, Cuba. The Cuban Foreign Ministry has rejected the new U.S. State Department campaign against the island, as well as against Americans perceived to be politically left of the administration. The announcer reads the statement that the Cuban Foreign Ministry published this week. The Spanish organization Open Arms sailed into Cuba, bringing aid that included a solar electric system for a pediatric hospital in Havana. Power blackouts have continued in the country this week due to the U.S. blockade of fuel. The Israeli military has continued offensive strikes in Lebanon, bringing the death toll to more than 4,300. Radio Havana, Cuba.
10: The Cuban Foreign Ministry has strongly rejected the new slanderous campaign by the U.S. State Department against the island and issued the following statement. Cuba rejects, in the strongest terms, the report published on July the 20th by the U.S. Department of State concerning Cuba's alleged subversive influence against that country. It is a mediocre propaganda pamphlet. It seeks to bolster the message that Cuba constitutes a threat to the United States, a pretext that the U.S. government uses for collective punishment and genocide against the Cuban people. It aims, through the construction of accusatory narratives, to fabricate support for a possible military aggression. It is hypocritical for the State Department to accuse Cuba of promoting subversion when it is well known that the U.S. government allocates tens of millions of dollars of its federal budget each year to subvert internal order in Cuba, provoke hunger and desperation, and overthrow the Cuban government. This is the same government with a sordid history of interference and violations of international law, carrying out extrajudicial executions in international waters, practicing political assassinations, sponsoring acts of genocide, attacking sovereign nations at every continent, and interfering in the electoral processes of sovereign states. It is equally hypocritical to persist in the lie that labels Cuba as a state sponsor of terrorism. It is clear that neither this nor any other report can present any evidence, not even the slightest indication, for such an illegitimate accusation, because it simply does not exist, as is known to specialized agency within the U.S. government itself. It is common knowledge that those who finance, organize, and instigate violent and terrorist acts against Cuba have found protection and total impunity in the United States. This report fits into the discourse of the so-called leftist terrorism, a novel concept that the U.S. government, and in particular its Secretary of State, are actively promoting as the new enemy. They seek to attack any progressive trait, social commitment, or leftist expression within and outside of the United States, increase repression, and establish a neo-McCarthyism. The aim is, especially, to repress and attack the U.S. people itself, and to intimidate those who express solidarity, including those who denounce their government's unjust aggression against Cuba. As it has always done, Cuba will continue to foster friendly relations with the American people and institutions in strict adherence to international law, the Charter of the United Nations, and the Vienna Convention on Diplomatic Relations. Ministry of Foreign Affairs of Cuba in Havana. Cuban Foreign Minister Bruno Rodriguez has expressed his gratitude for the solidarity aid provided by the Spanish organization Open Arms, internationally recognized for its rescues of migrants in open waters. Bruno Rodriguez said, "We thank the Open Arms organization for its Rumbo a Cuba, Heading to Cuba campaign, which, along with more than 150 other organizations, facilitated the arrival in our country of material aid for the Juan Manuel Marquez Pediatric Hospital." The Cuban foreign minister wrote on social media, "This example of international solidarity demonstrates that Cuba is not alone in the face of suffocation and the U.S. blockade." The aid arrived in the country on Sunday aboard the Astral sailboat belonging to the solidarity group Open Arms, which seeks to overcome the barriers imposed by the U.S. government's economic, commercial, and financial blockade. The delivery includes the kit of 22 solar panels, which will begin installation immediately at the Juan Manuel Marquez Hospital in a process expected to take several weeks. This energy will be used primarily for ventilation and in the event of power outages lasting for more than 10 hours. It can also recharge a dozen batteries, also donated by the activists, which will initially power the ventilators. The Israeli military has carried out more offensive strikes in southern Lebanon, conducting airstrikes, artillery shelling, explosions, sound bomb attacks, and tree-cutting activities that resulted in several injuries. According to Lebanon's official national news agency, Israeli forces shelled the town of Heres, situated in a district on the Nablus Convention on Saturday over the weekend, causing injuries to an unspecified number of Lebanese. Israeli troops also cut down all the trees planted along the roadsides in the Bent Hillel district. In the early morning hours of Saturday over the weekend, Israeli forces launched multiple missiles at neighborhoods in the town of Mansouri, located in the entire district of the South Governorate near a farm in southern Lebanon. An Israeli drone also dropped two sound bombs in a neighborhood located between the towns of Majal Zun and Mansouri, while Israeli airplanes carried out airstrikes in the same vicinity. Additionally, an Israeli drone targeted the town of Nablus Al-Juhayy, while Israeli warplanes conducted bombings within the same district late on Sunday. According to Lebanon's health ministry, the death toll from the Israeli onslaught on southern Lebanon has risen to 4,328 people. 12,200 individuals have been wounded since March the 2nd. Israel continues with its military offensive against Lebanon, even after both parties signed a U.S.-sponsored framework agreement on June the 26th. The agreement outlines a gradual Israeli withdrawal from Lebanese land, starting with two designated pilot areas. The assaults also came in the wake of negotiations held in Rome regarding the initiation of an Israeli troop withdrawal from two regions in southern Lebanon.
2: Those reports were from Radio Havana, Cuba. Cuba's website is working some days at radiohc.cu, where podcasts have returned on days when the power has remained on. On shortwave, Cuba may be heard from noon to 1 p.m. at 15140 and from 6 p.m. to midnight at 6000. 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
14: Welcome back to Talk of the Town on KNSJ, coming to you live from the City Heights Broadcast Center with former San Diego City Attorney Mike Aguirre.
15: You know, all of you that, I'm a coffee drinker. I drink coffee every day. And I drink Italian coffee. I used to go to Pete's every day. I still love Pete's. I go by Pete's, but I get Italian coffee that I get in the silver can over at Mona Lisa and over at Lazy Acres. And so I'm a coffee drinker. We have a lot of coffee drinkers. If you are a coffee drinker, just sit down for a second, get ready, because our guest, John, is the number one expert on coffee in San Diego. And he's here this morning. And I'm hoping that you, if anyone has any questions, what's the very best coffee? Is it Jamaican Blue Mountain or something else? Where do you go to get roasted coffee beans fresh out of the roaster? And also, he's going to be talking about his wonderful publication called Espresso. I remember whenever you went into a coffee shop, you could get espresso and just read all about things in San Diego that you don't see or didn't see in the local newspapers and other publications. So, John, we're also here with Arthur. Good morning to you. Welcome. How are you?
16: I'm great, Mike. I'm glad to be here. Thank you.
15: So, let me ask you, what is a roaster? What is a roaster? You know, we think of roaster, we think of somebody that has a dinner and they say something sort of insulting and funny, but we're talking about a different kind of roasting. What is a roaster, and how important are roasters to people that consume coffee?
16: Well, some of those guys do exactly what you describe all the time. They're very witty people. But to answer your question, a roaster is the master of the roasting process who handles the machine that roasts the coffee that you and I and everybody else consumes. And a roaster, the man or woman, works on a roaster, which is an oven, usually a drum oven. So a roaster can be operating a roaster, and there you have it. That's what you get.
15: And how many different places are there in San Diego that a person can go to and buy coffee right out of the roaster?
16: On my list, I've got something like 240 commercial coffee roasters in San Diego County. I probably don't have them all. There seem to be people popping up all the time. And there are well over 900 coffee shops, coffee houses, lounges, retail coffee establishments that are independent in the county. Mm-hmm. So it's a large scene.
15: Do you have a favorite coffee shop? I think you told me last time you liked the one of the ones that was on Fifth Avenue.
16: I have so many.
15: You can't just say one. It's like having all your kids.
16: Okay. You're right. Yes.
15: What are some of the ones that you enjoy the most?
16: Well, my second home is the Cafe Bassam at the corner of 5th and Redwood.
15: There it is. That's the one. Yeah, that's a lovely place.
16: Yeah. There are probably a dozen others that I go to for various reasons. Occasionally when I want to be totally by myself and private and nobody has any idea who I am or would care. And one of those actually is Woody's at the Boardwalk. It's a tiny little snack stand, but it has a great upstairs.
15: And when you say the Boardwalk, are we talking Pacific Beach?
16: Yeah, right off of Pacific Beach Drive.
15: Okay.
16: At the Boardwalk. Wonderful spot.
15: Now, we had a very well-known coffee shop that was next to a bookstore in La Jolla that I think has relocated and changed its name. But
16: you're referring to the Panican.
15: The Panican.
16: The Panican that had been there since 1968, that was founded by Bob Sinclair, who was San Diego's patron saint of all things coffee for many, many years. The location changed hands and moved to a spot on Fay Street. And I think now it's called the Flower Pot. Mm-hmm. And the roaster operation there is called Three Legs Roasters.
15: But is it still at the same level as the Panican was?
16: Yeah, it has a lot of the same DNA.
15: Oh, that's nice. And what they served with it was spectacular, really spectacular.
16: Yeah, it was unique.
15: I'd get coffee and I'd go next door to the bookstore
16: and
15: spend some good time there. So what does a coffee shop bring out in people, I mean, that go there? I see people sitting there on their computers, or I see them, huddled around, it's three or four neighbors huddled around the table. What does it bring out in people, would you think?
16: I think, and I would hope, that it brings out a sense of peace. There are places where you can go be alone amid strangers and yet feel like you're connected to people. A place where you might be able to do some work, and a place where you can literally recharge and enjoy yourself for the price of a cup of coffee.
15: Arthur, you're not a coffee drinker.
17: I've had two cups of coffee my whole life.
16: How sad.
17: The first one was in college when I needed to stay up all night writing a paper, and I found that it did nothing but made me feel jittery. The second time was my friend's homemade cold brew, which actually was quite delicious. But I'm already pretty hyperactive, so I find that the effects really just...
15: Well, what is... can you relate in some way? Can you relate to the idea of a coffee shop sort of being a community center where you come and you talk and exchange ideas and, you know, it's kind of fun as you sip on your espresso. Do you see that at all?
17: I think it's a lovely alternative to sitting around with alcoholic beverages, which of course have their own place as well, but any place where people can gather in a community setting and exchange ideas and be social is a lovely thing. And coffee has a delicious aroma, and you know, I was looking at the espresso, your publication, and I was amazed to see, as someone who has not really kind of gotten a chance to dig into the world of coffee, how much depth there really is to the beans and the roasting. And I mean, there's so much to ask you about what makes one cup of coffee distinct from another.
16: Well, first I have good news for you. there is a kind of coffee called Excelsa.
17: Oh.
16: And Excelsa is a wonderful coffee. It is more or less now coming into the market after having been forgotten for well over a century. And it has less than half the caffeine content per weight of many other Arabica coffees. So if you want to experiment with coffee, that's the bean for you.
17: Excellent.
15: And where do you get that?
16: There is a place in Ocean Beach, and I think it's called Excelsa. They bring it in. They've been marketing it, roasting it. Little tiny place on Sunset in OB.
15: Arthur was asking me earlier, how do you decaffeinate?
17: Yeah, where does decaf coffee come from?
16: Oh, boy.
17: We're grilling you now.
18: Yeah.
17: We're roasting you.
18: There are several different processes. The least overwhelming one is something called the water process, the Swiss water process. And basically the coffee's beans are soaked. They're soaked in water and leached, and they get a lot of the caffeine out. Something like 90-odd% of the caffeine goes. And that's usually pretty painless. There's a company in San Diego that specializes in that as well. And in a moment, I will remember their name and tell it to you, but it escapes me at the moment. I take that back. It's called Frequent Coffee Producers, and they're roasters in San Diego as well.
15: There's a coffee shop called the Blue something, the Blue Bottle or the Blue
18: Whale.
15: The Blue Whale. That seems to be very popular.
18: I think that's been in La Jolla for a long, long time.
15: And then I see people lining up for some of these places that seem to have not less caffeine, but more caffeine. And I'm thinking about the one on University, a little ways, literally down the road, just a hop and a jump from Whole Foods. And then there's another one down on Goldfinch that has a huge following. What's that all about?
18: Well, you're referring to Better Buzz on University.
15: Buzz, yes.
18: And Heartwork on Goldfinch.
17: An encyclopedia of coffee shop knowledge over here. Oh, I'm already impressed.
15: John, you know, I didn't do that to trick him. I just revealed my lack of memory.
18: Well, I'll tell you how I keep abreast of all this. We do a lot of print distribution to cafes. One of the things that we kept after we stopped printing the espresso was the distribution arm. So we bring art, culture, and education print, you know, flyers, posters, brochures, whatever, to the coffee houses.
15: Oh, okay.
18: So my guys and I are out there bringing stuff to coffee houses all the time.
15: Sample. So let's talk about, let's say, a musical event or mm-hmm. some sort of art event. What sorts of things are you taking?
18: Well, we just did the San Diego Opera's production that I think they're premiering it today, which is Fellow Travelers. We brought their flyers to.
15: Are we on opera season right now?
18: Yeah, it just started. I think literally it's just started today.
15: Do you like the opera?
18: Yeah. I grew up going to the opera. My Italian grandmother dragged all the grandchildren off to the opera every chance she got.
15: In New York? Was it in New York?
18: No, here.
15: Oh, okay. The opera here down at the Civic Center?
18: Yes, back in the day.
15: Arthur, what about you? Are you an opera fan?
17: You know, I can say that I absolutely respect the art form. I think it's a fascinating style of vocal that, as a singer myself, I could never begin to touch. But I cannot pretend that I have any knowledge of the. But hey, if you're buying the tickets, I'll be there with a tux on. So
15: well, you know, I love the opera. A man named Don Bowder is the one that introduced me to it. I listen to, you know, I'm a lawyer, and I draft a lot of complaints against people that are committing fraud, but it's super complicated, super intricate. And so I will listen, I will have my headset on, and I will be with, you know, the nice headset, the one that fits over, you know, the Bose headset. So I can really, and I'll get De La Moore, I'll get, you know, all of the Italian opera, which I love, Puccini, the German opera, although I always reminds me of Wagner, Woody Allen's line that said, every time I listen to Wagner, I want to go invade Russia. but I love the opera, and I can so see how refined coffee and kind of conversation and the opera go hand in hand. Do you still go to the opera at all?
18: I not as often as
15: kind of like the church. It's kind of like the church, right? You know, you're still deeply I assume you're Catholic if you're Italian.
18: But I don't get to the opera very often, unfortunately.
15: But the same thing with church, about the same
18: similar kinds of things.
15: Okay, so now that's it. It's sort of interesting. So the folks at the opera must be thinking that the coffee drinkers there's going to be some important segment of them that are opera people.
18: Cafe Society supports the arts.
15: And Cafe Society, okay, there
18: yeah,
15: you go.
18: Yeah, we've figured out where the, what I call the terminal crux of that crowd is located. And it's kind of south of 8 and slightly east of 5. But the arts community that wants to reach that crowd, if they have us bring their stuff to them, we have lists of where exactly it should go.
15: Are we talking Kensington?
18: Yeah.
15: Mm-hmm. Adams Avenue?
18: Adams Avenue, yes, all those places, all those places, you know, south of 8, Adams Avenue.
15: There'd be a street's gone crazy, Golden Hill?
18: Absolutely,
15: maybe? Yeah,
18: absolutely. Matter of fact, we should shout out one place that I have infinite respect for, which is called Bica.
15: Where's that?
18: It's on Adams. It is faintly Portuguese, but far more importantly than that, it is run by several people who were chefs or are chefs, and they have an interesting take on culture. They work hard to bring different segments of culture together in their house for specific events, usually nightly, and they bring people together for a sense of community. And there's great music.
15: Where's that located? What's the name of it again?
18: It's called Bica,
15: and that's located on Adams.
18: On Adams,
15: roughly 30th or.
18: Before you get to the somewhere before the 15.
15: All right, I'm good enough. Okay, now, you know, here I was in New Mexico. We had a home. Arthur lived there too. We did for a while, and
17: we were roommates for a few minutes there. Yeah.
18: Okay.
15: And we're living in a place called Pill Hill, not too far from the University of New Mexico Law School, and we had the most lovely local grocery store, and they had it wasn't large. It was, I guess they'd call it a boutique. And during the fall, they would have these big roasting wagons, and they'd be roasting chili. But one day I went in there and I saw that there was just a little tiny, not tiny, but a small bag of ungrinded coffee beans called Jamaican Blue Mountain. And I said, is it? And they said, I said, is this? Oh, yeah, it's good. Well, when I got to the cash register, I thought, whoa, this is like expensive.
18: It's expensive.
15: Whoa. So I go home and I get it grinded up and I make a coffee and I'm thinking, I take a taste, I put a little half and half in there. And I thought, oh my gosh, this is amazing. Now, am I right about that? Is Jamaican Blue Mountain?
18: Yes, you are.
17: Did it inspire an opera? It sounds like it might have.
18: Well, man, good coffee could inspire a lot of things.
15: Well, talk to us about Jamaican Blue Mountain. I know it's hard to get.
18: It's very hard to get. The Japanese have bought futures of their production for years in advance, but sometimes it's available. It's not cheap. There is one particular producer called the Wallingford Estate, which is the creme of the creme. Pardon the pun.
15: Are they here in San Diego or?
18: No. They're an importer. They're an importer based in Jamaica.
15: One thing. So if you want, okay. Well, let me say this. Well, if you want to get the Jamaican Blue Mountain, is there a way to do that?
18: Yes. Yeah.
15: How do you do it?
18: There is a company called, it's called Neumann, but, what is it? Anyway, Neumann AG, it's based in New York. They have an outlet in San Diego.
15: Where's it located? I'm going to go, the second we leave, I'm going straight over there.
18: You won't find it there, but you can contract to have some of it sent to you green.
15: Oh, okay.
18: And then you would have someone roast it for you, or you'd roast it yourself.
15: Well, no, I will be roasting it myself.
18: Actually, you know, Mike, it's not, I shouldn't say it's easy, it's not, but you can learn to do it. It's time and fire, like any other kind of cooking.
15: All right.
18: You can do it in a pan outside, just don't inhale the smoke, because the first thing that goes up in the smoke from roasting coffee is the caffeine. And if you inhale the smoke, your heart will race and you will not be a happy guy.
15: Okay, all right, I'm not going to do that then.
18: All right.
15: All right, so there's no way to retail purchase it, at least.
18: Somebody might have it in town. I just don't know who would.
15: One of the things, I ordered it on Amazon, and let me tell you, it was not really Blue Mountain when I got it. It was expensive, but it wasn't. But so I need to get on the Google and try to track it down and see who might have it. So the Japanese now they recognize it as a real delicacy.
18: Yeah, it's a real delicacy. Japan has bought those contracts for years.
15: Okay, so when you go into your lovely shop on Fifth Avenue in Redwood, and you go in and you're standing in line, you come up to the cash register and you say what?
18: Depending on who's behind the counter, I'll have a
15: specific, make a smart remark or something, but
18: I'll have a specific concoction, because the barista is very important to the production of whatever he or she is making.
15: What is a barista?
18: The barista is the master of the machine, the owner of the process, the one who actually makes the drink. And coffee can be carefully cultivated and properly roasted and intelligently stored, and it can be ruined right at the last minute. I mean, it can be tackled
15: the maker of the coffee.
18: Yeah, the maker of the coffee.
15: So that's a real art.
18: It is an art. It's skilled labor.
15: Okay, so assuming that you have one that is of the quality you're looking for, what do you have?
18: Well, I'll tell you what I had the other day at Cafe Calabria. I had a dark roast. It was a dark roast Colombian. No, I take that back. Dark roast Ethiopian that they had. An ergachev that was just brilliantly done. It was a simple cup of coffee.
15: Wow.
18: But everything that should be in that cup of coffee was in that cup of coffee. And I've been doing this for close to 50 years. I mean, I'm kind of a geek, obviously. And I know what things ought to taste like, and this place had it.
15: Well, so Arthur, you were saying something earlier that you were interested in understanding the different beans and the different places and what makes one Ethiopia or Guatemala or...
17: And I can actually kind of refine that question, because, and this kind of actually brings me to your publication, The Espresso. So anyone who's listening who is unfamiliar with The Espresso, it is theespresso.com, all one word, exactly like you would think. And I've noticed that you have entries every single day with a different bean. Am I saying that right?
18: 5 days a week, whatever roasters I can catch before noon, we highlight what they're roasting that day.
17: And Mike, I guess it's a two-part question. Part number one is, what is your process, or do you just know roasters and so you just stay in touch and stay? And then part two would be, to kind of go back to Mike's question, what distinguishes a bean from a bean? Is it the roasting? Is it the bean?
18: Yes.
17: Yes, touche.
18: The short answer is yes.
17: Yeah.
18: And I'll bring on another point in just
17: Please.
18: A sec.
17: Yeah.
18: But the coffee, specialty coffees are composed of numerous varietals of beans. There are two broad species, Arabica and Robusta. Within those broad labels, there are different varietals of hybridized coffees, all of which have their own characteristics of taste. You know, it's like apples. How many different kinds of apples there are, different kinds of varieties of coffee, of coffee beans. And, you know, we sort of mix and match, as do the roasters and the purveyors and the shippers and everyone else. What ought to be brought out, I'd like to back up a moment and explain that the coffee trade got on the curve of combating climate change long, long ago, beginning in about 1979, when one of the first hybrids of a specialty coffee came out to combat something called leaf rust, which is a disease that attacks trees and kills them. And a disease that is promoted by high temperatures in the wrong places. The coffee trade started working broadly to change coffee to exist and prosper in a warmer world. And they have been kind of the tip of the spear of agriculture in dealing with issues of climate change. And long before it became controversial or even became known anywhere, people in coffee were working to combat it or working to at least stay alive with these realities.
15: So, you know, I couldn't help but think when you were talking about the variety of beans, it almost sounded like the kind of conversation you have about grapes and wine.
18: Yes.
15: Similar?
18: Very, very.
15: Okay, so we can't get to Macon Blue Mountain necessarily. Maybe around Christmas time or something like that. What's number two?
18: Well, my personal fave is our coffees from Burundi. Burundi is a tiny landlocked country in southern Africa, bordered by Rwanda, which is a hostile neighbor. It's a very poor country. It has a lot of problems, but the soil in Burundi is like the soil in Cuba for tobacco and cigars. There's something about the characteristics that make up the dirt in Burundi, which helps yield some truly wonderful, wonderful coffees.
15: So where do we get that? I'm gonna go there then.
19: You go to Burundi.
18: There are some roasters who have it seasonally. I think the season ended for that in January, so it's still around. They don't produce a lot of it every year, but if you can find it and it's well handled, that stuff is marvelous.
15: Is there a coffee shop you think that might have it?
18: Yeah, the last one that I remember having it was the Coffee and Tea Collective on El Cajon Boulevard.
17: Well, and maybe if our government continues to destabilize, maybe our soil will start to become conducive to growing these.
18: Oh, it already is.
17: Oh, yeah. So there is a direct correlation.
18: They grow it in San Diego.
17: Interesting.
18: They grow it in San Diego. There's a company called Fringe with a J. And there's another gentleman named, his last name is Mraz. And they're growing coffee in some mountains east of here. It's a very expensive proposition. I looked at some numbers not long ago, and it might retail for something like $500 a pound.
17: Did they have to do anything to the soil to modify it so that it would have the proper conditions to grow, or is it natural then?
18: Not to my knowledge, but there's a lot of knowledge that I don't have about that available to me. So I really wouldn't know, but they do have the altitude, and they are growing coffee trees in areas where previously avocado trees were grown.
17: Ah, interesting.
18: So presumably the soil is optimal for that. However, the economics are a different story.
15: What are the cities that are the coffee centers? You know, where are the support?
17: Where's Mecca? Where is coffee Mecca?
15: Well, not so much Mecca, but I mean, that's a good one. But I'm thinking, you know, we go to Maine for lobster, you know, so et cetera, et cetera. What would you say?
18: Well, I'd say San Diego's in the running. And by the way, I finally remembered the name of that place. It's called International Coffee in San Diego. It's quartered here.
15: And that has the Burundi?
18: Well, they might be able to source it.
15: Okay.
18: They probably
15: located.
18: That is downtown. I think it's still in the old building at 13th and J.
15: Okay, I'll be over there in case you want to.
18: Well, you check them on the web, but they're down there. I don't know if they're there today.
15: All right. So when you're at home, do you make coffee?
18: All the time.
15: What kind of coffee machine do you have?
18: I have a Bialetti.
15: A Bialetti. Oh, so that's a
18: little Italian Bialetti. It turns out the caffeinated tar that I'm addicted to, and it's a wonderful thing. It's easy to do in the morning.
15: Is it just regular coffee?
17: Yeah, I was about to say. How do you take your coffee?
18: Thick.
15: No, and but I mean, is that regular coffee or?
18: Yes.
15: So it's not espresso. It's not cappuccino.
18: No. It wouldn't be. It wouldn't necessarily be called a
15: coffee. Where'd you buy that machine? Is that generally available?
18: Yeah, I think I got it at a Ethiopian grocery store. They had Bialettis. I mean, you can find them pretty much anywhere. They're made in Italy. They've been making them for almost 100 years. They work wonderful. They work wonderfully well. They're very simple.
15: You've mentioned Ethiopia. We've mentioned Guatemala. What are the countries that produce the best beans? Oh, is that a fair question?
16: Yeah, well, again, it depends on what best means. But
15: what do I mean to you?
16: One of the one nation that has improved its coffee production by leaps and bounds is Mexico, our neighbor to the south.
15: Why is that? What have they done?
16: They've kind of overhauled their systems, modernized, put money into it, and that is paying off really well for them. There's some excellent coffees that are coming out of Mexico.
15: And where do you get those?
16: Here in San Diego, you can get them most anywhere. There's a lot of cross-border trade.
15: Is there a Mexico coffee area, a particular area of Mexico?
16: Yes, Chiapas, Veracruz.
15: The northern or southern, Arthur?
19: Good question. We were actually just discussing Mexico geography today. I happen to have a map.
15: Particular area of Mexico?
16: Chiapas, Veracruz.
15: The northern or southern, Arthur?
19: Good question. We were actually just discussing Mexico geography today. I happen to have a map right here. We will see.

0: the thing. Mm-hmm. But I had people who taught me how to do it. And all it is time and fire. It's, yeah. If you have a hot plate and a wok or a dedicated pan, yeah, you can roast
1: coffee. So, but practically speaking, you buy your coffee where?
0: Boy, I get a lot shipped to me. It shows up at my door.
1: Oh, you do.
0: But where I buy coffee lately, Cafe Moto, Cafe Calabria.
1: And Cafe Moto again, where is that located?
0: That is in Barrio Logan at 26th and National.
1: Okay.
0: And they're San Diego's primary roastery. We mentioned Bob Sinclair and the Pannikin earlier.
1: Right.
0: And Cafe Moto was the direct.
1: Is that a Mexican coffee that you can get there?
0: You can get a lot of different coffees there. They range, they have a lot of different things from everywhere on earth there. And coffee is seasonal, so it changes. And the coffee that you're drinking in January is not necessarily the stuff you're going to be drinking in July.
1: We're talking to Mr. Coffee, and there used to be a coffee machine that he called Mr. Coffee, but we have a real live Mr. Coffee. John was with us today, the publisher of the Espresso publication, and you can get that on your internet. Arthur, that address is
2: theespresso.com.
1: So what are the latest developments that you would like to talk about in the world of coffee, John?
0: Well, aside from coffee defining itself in a changing climate world, the one thing I would like to have people know is that their money spent on coffees can have a profound impact on that world and on the world of agriculture as well. I've always told people money is a weapon. You know, the Supreme Court said it's speech. Actually, it's a weapon. People should use it as such, in my opinion. And one way they can do that is to find the stuff that they like, support the farmers and the roasters and the people who bring it to them, and shape the market thereby. And if you like Jamaica Blue Mountain, find the people who get it to you, spend your money with them. The outcome of that in the longer run is to put more money into the people who are doing a better job, growing a better product, and in the aggregate, working hard to preserve coffee and other agricultural products for future generations as the world changes.
1: Mm-hmm. If I go on the Espresso, theespresso.com, if I go on there, how is that going to educate me? What will that give me that I need to have?
0: Well, it'll tell you who's roasting what on a given day. It might inspire you to do a little digging, and it might inspire me to actually stop being so lazy and give people some definitions on my site, which I really should do, about coffees.
2: Maybe a glossary for some of us less educated.
0: I need to do that. So
2: you know what I would love to see would be a, because I'm seeing almost daily entries, I would love to see a coffee of the week, maybe, and if you don't already have that going, you know, an editor's choice award or something fun like that.
0: You know, that would be a good thing. I tend to stay away from those kinds of things because ultimately everybody has an opinion. Everybody's opinion about what they like is as good as anybody else's. And what I like, a lot of other people wouldn't, they wouldn't touch. But I hear you. And
2: it's kind of fun. An editor's choice, you know?
0: Something.
1: You know, when I was in law school, we would have dinners, you know, law students would get together and pool their resources. And then at the end, you know, after the wine was consumed and the dessert was over, they then would have, they would have coffee with their dessert. They'd have coffee after dinner.
0: Mm-hmm.
1: It seems like that's trailed off some. Is that true? Or
0: That's a good question.
2: I'll have to pull up some statistics for you. Prevalence of coffee after dinner.
1: It used to be old coffee, sir, with your dessert.
0: Well, you know, you after the theater, make a run to the local coffee house. The few that are still open late at night, which not too many of them left anymore. Okay.

0: That I get, but what I'm just wondering is, there used to be a coffee called Yuban.
1: Yes.
0: I don't think it exists anymore.
1: It's good for roses.
0: I just remember that, but that I was just at Berkeley, and I remember going to this one of those dinners, and it was a very lovely dinner at the level of a law student. And then we had Yuban coffee afterwards, and that seemed awfully refined, awfully. Whatever happened to Yuban?
1: I don't know.
0: It just disappeared.
1: It's a grind in a can is a whole different world, and it's not something that not something.
0: Okay, but here's the thing: there is a brand of Italian coffee. Mm-hmm. It comes in a silver canister, and then you have to it's air locked, so you have to pull off the thing. It goes, you know, it'll pop. Yeah. And they sell it at Mona Lisa's. They sell it at Lazy Acres. I don't know if they sell it at, I don't think they sell it at, what's a really lovely store, grocery store that everybody goes to?
2: Trader Joe's.
0: No.
2: Bonds.
0: Oh, Trader Joe's. Okay.
2: I was going to keep going.
0: No, Trader Joe's. And, but I love it. And I have this, there's a half and half substitute that's made out of peas.
1: Peas.
0: Yes. And
1: okay.
0: You can get it at Pete's. And you can get it over at Whole Foods, over at Lazy Acres.
1: You go to Pete's a lot.
0: I used to a lot. Here's the thing. I love Pete's, and I used to go over to Pete's when I don't know why I had more time 10 years ago, but I'd go over there and we'd have the most amazing conversations and, you know, sit around on a Sunday, you know, from, let's say, 9:30 to 11.
1: I know that location. It's full of smart people every morning.
0: Well, you know, there are two guys that are musicians, and they are jazz musicians, and they play over. I don't remember the name, but they're just two lovely guys, and they play over at Balboa Park. There's some venue there across from the restaurant. From the Prado restaurant, and they play, and so we got into a conversation, and I said, well, I love jazz. I really love jazz. I just saw this Ken Burns documentary on jazz, but what should I know about jazz? And they said, Louis Armstrong, when he first started off. So I went back, and his first albums back in the 30s are just amazing. So much fun. And I started thinking about, I was talking to this guy. I said, could you imagine you have a radio driving in your car, or maybe pulled off, you know, with some friends, and you're just, you know, overlooking the lake or something, and you are listening to jazz, this type of jazz, over your radio. You know, that's, and I'm thinking to myself, you know, things really haven't changed that much. You know, we used to get the radio. Now we have the iPhone. You know, we have all the other things. But for the most part, you know, it was instantaneous. And it was, you know, and Louis Armstrong, you know, he was such an interesting person, because I knew of him much, much later, when he was sort of a common denominator with, you know, people like Richard Nixon or somebody like that. But what about that? What about jazz clubs? I know they're probably more alcohol than jazz, or they used to call them the beatniks. Remember that? The beat, and who was the great Arthur? Who's the great poet?
2: Allen Ginsberg.
0: Allen Ginsberg. You see how Arthur is? He's a genius. You say one thing. Okay, Ginsberg. Yeah.
2: Yeah. Well, and I'll tell you, that's why I make the big bucks.
1: There you go.
2: You know what I mean, baby?
0: You've read Ginsberg, haven't you?
2: I've read Howell.
0: Okay. What about, what's Howell?
2: Howell was his kind of most famous long form.
0: And then Kerouac. What about
2: Jack Kerouac? Yeah, I've read a lot more Kerouac than Ginsberg.
0: Were they considered beatniks?
2: Yeah, Kerouac was kind of considered one of the fathers of the beat movement.
0: But
2: in the 50s.
0: Was there some coffee in there somewhere?
2: They seemed less interested in coffee and more interested in sort of the freedom that came with experimenting with mind-altering substances.
0: Okay, all right, never mind. Let's go and echo.
2: Well, no, I mean, you know, not necessarily anything unseemly. Just, you know, they like to kind of drink alcohol and kind of, you know,
0: all right.
2: Smoke jazz cabbage and, you know.
0: Okay, so John, right now, is coffee At the beginning, the middle, or I should say, is it at the start, the middle, or the apex of its popularity, you think?
1: Well, boy, that's a good question. The apex of its popularity. That's a tough question to answer, Mike, because there's so many different facets of it. The coffee houses, at least the ones here, have changed certainly since COVID. They've changed their hours. They've changed their format. A lot of them have changed their feel, and fewer of them are places that host entertainment of different kinds. That is something that sadly too few of them do, in my opinion.
2: Okay, well, and not to state the obvious also, but I think a major cultural shift has come from the popularity of Starbucks. Coffee has become much more about dropping into a Starbucks, getting your favorite 11 different, you know, venti, whatever the heck, and going about your business, and you see it in everybody. So I think that's kind of changed.
1: The drive-through is the leading face of specialty coffee now. And that's
2: there you go.
1: So the trade publications all recommend the same thing. If you're going to start a coffee business, you got to have a drive-through.
2: Yeah.
1: Do a drive-through.
2: There you go.
1: And you know, drive-throughs are
0: simplest. But at the same time, though, you see all these little, like the Better Buzz. Mm-hmm. There's one in Pacific Beach. There's one over in Hillcrest.
1: Oh, there's a lot of them.
0: So what is still vital? And current.
1: Well, things are changing, Mike. I mean, to give you an example, there's a new place or new-ish place that opened on 30th south of Adams, and it's a tiny, tiny room, but their shtick is coffee and jazz.
0: Okay, there you go.
1: So walk in, get coffee. The guy who runs it used to roast for, I believe it was a Coffee and Tea Collective at one time, started his own place. But you go to his place, you get a great espresso, and there are LPs that you can listen to and buy.
0: Oh my gosh.
1: So
0: there's a place called Extraordinary Desserts.
1: Yes.
0: It's on 4th Avenue.
1: Right.
0: It used to be on 5th Avenue, and they had that horrible event there.
2: Yeah, the shooting. Right. Whatever it was.
0: Terrible, terrible. But anyway, but Extraordinary Desserts is there. And then right next door is a very lovely little coffee shop.
1: Yeah, James.
0: James. Okay, mm-hmm. John.
2: He's got him.
0: We're going to have a contest between...
1: I was there yesterday.
0: we're going to have a contest between John and Arthur. Okay, Arthur.
2: I think we would rather team up maybe and go do trivia as a team.
1: No, but Extraordinary Desserts is a unique, really unique spot. Nobody does what they do.
2: It's extraordinary.
0: But I've bought birthday cakes there, and I pay homage to them. They're wonderful. But here's the crazy thing. Around the corner on 5th, there's a bakery that opens up only every now and then.
1: Right.
0: So I'm over at James, you know, sipping on their wonderful cappuccino with oat milk outside. And right next door, the table next to us, I see these people have this husband just comes walking up. He's got this beautiful bag, or not bag, but box. And he's got this amazing bakery items coming out of it. And I'm saying, did you get that Extraordinary Dessert? Oh, no, we didn't go to Extraordinary Dessert. We walked around the block to the place that's open like 3 days a week, and we got it there. And I thought, okay, now how unique is that? This sort of what we'd call it, boutique or specialty bakery places that can pop up, put out for 2 or 3 days, close it down, and be competitive with something like Extraordinary Desserts.
1: I congratulate them on their good fortune.
0: Yeah.
1: Because that is not common. What it would seem to indicate, at least to me, is that they've done their math, all their numbers add up for them, and they can profit.
0: Make it work.
1: Profit, yeah, with that model.
0: Now, do you
1: more power to them.
0: Are you also a wine connoisseur as well?
1: Not nearly as much as for coffee, but raised the way that we were in the culture that we were. We had a good acquaintance with wine. My grandfather made wine. Everybody made wine.
0: Well, okay. So, and you said you were Italian.
1: Yes.
0: Isn't that funny? Because my favorite coffee, and you would look down on me. You would kick sand in my face if we were at the beach.
1: Never.
0: Well, yes, you would, because you would think Mike, you're kind of a wimp when it comes to coffee. But I love this Italian coffee.
1: I have a gift for you.
0: Yes.
1: There's a roaster in San Diego called Archie Diacono. He has a place on Marina Boulevard, and he roasts dark roasted multi-bean espresso blends.
0: Oh, there you go. Okay.
1: Yeah, I mean,
0: Yeah,
1: I
0: no, that, well,
1: absolutely
0: but
1: love
0: am
1: his
0: I wrong
1: stuff.
0: to love Italian coffee?
1: No, of course not.
0: Is
1: Of course.
0: Italian coffee in the, it's kind of like the World Cup is, Italy didn't make it to the World Cup, but would they make it to the World Cup of coffee?
1: Yeah, it's its own taste profile, and it is as valid as anybody else's. I love this stuff. And if you the next time you're in Little Italy and you go to
0: The
1: like
0: roaster?
1: the Casa de Amici on Date Street, a block or two up from the church, that's where they retail it.
0: Okay.
1: But Archidiacono, 7-bean, 5-bean, however many bean blend, that's wonderful stuff. And they usually have a coffee cart that brews it on site, so you can
0: How
1: try.
0: many days, how many times in a week? John,
1: Yes.
0: hey, John. Listen, can you help me? I'm having, can you give me some ideas? Here's what I'm looking for,
1: Yeah,
0: John.
1: daily, hourly. It's one of the great things about being a geek is, other people want to know what you know.
0: Do you find that your popularity, that you're being used because of your
1: I'm
0: content?
1: always happy to help.
0: Oh, that's
1: Always happy to help.
0: all right. So, what do you have with your coffee in the morning?
1: I take it black.
0: Take a black.
1: Yeah.
0: No cream. No.
1: So yeah, if I have dairy, I use cream.
0: You do the
1: Yeah.
0: real thing, the
1: Yeah,
0: whipping,
1: the real thing.
0: not
1: Real
0: oat
1: thing.
0: milk,
1: No, no,
0: not
1: no.
0: the what I
1: No,
0: can't.
1: and the reason why I would recommend using real cream is because for many coffees, especially things like Mexico or Central American coffees, which tend toward a lighter, brighter, more acidy kind of poppiness, if you find that that's a little too much because you maybe overbrewed it, or if it's just too much for you, the heavy dairy balances that out.
0: Yeah,
1: And
0: I could see that.
1: yeah.
0: Okay, you're listening to KNSJ. We're having this really fun conversation about coffee. And I read somewhere some person was drinking unbelievable numbers of cups of coffee a day. Don't know if you ever saw that report, but it was a crazy number, like 150 cups of coffee a day. So is it, now I've seen some reports that say that coffee is actually good for you. Is that because that was paid for by the coffee industry, or is that something you can objectively say, yes, coffee and the right
1: There's
0: level
1: a
0: is good?
1: lot of science all over the board about that. It tends toward positive attributes of coffee. I'm by no means expert,
0: On the medical
1: or
0: side.
1: yeah, I mean that's way beyond anything I know. However, there does seem to be a preponderance of literature these days about how great coffee is for you. I have some friends who are diabetic who drink a lot of it because it is reputed to help balance out their sugars
0: Oh,
1: and be
0: wow.
1: good for their liver. I don't know any of the details about that.
0: Now, you, John is wearing a very lovely white, I believe Mexican embroidered shirt. Is that right? Did I get
1: Yes,
0: that right?
1: yes.
0: And you've already told us you're Italian, you're not Mexican. So where did you get that beautiful shirt? And does that have some connection to the coffee world?
1: I think it was a gift. It was a gift from one of the growers.
0: From one of the growers.
1: Yeah,
0: Okay.
1: yeah. Years ago. I mean, it's an old shirt, but
0: Well,
1: it's comfortable and it's a hot day,
0: yeah,
1: so this is the thing to wear.
0: sure. It gives me. Okay, so New York City.
1: Yes.
0: Can you get just about anything that you need in New York?
1: You can get some great coffee in New York. That's where a lot of it goes is shipped to. Yeah.
0: San Francisco.
1: Oakland, yes.
0: Oakland.
1: Yeah.
0: Okay. Why Oakland?
1: Well, actually, you touch on something that's worth knowing. The coffee, when it comes to the United States, usually lands at either Hoboken, New Jersey, New Orleans, Oakland, or occasionally at Long Beach. Those are the main ports of entry for the world's coffee to the United States.
0: When it comes, it's in what?
1: Oh, containers on ships.
0: And it's in bags, and then the bags get into the containers?
1: Yeah, bags and containers and
0: shipped up from?
1: Oh, all over the world. All over the world. The coffee growing regions of the world are between the Tropic of Capricorn and the Tropic of Cancer, Indonesia, Central and South America, Africa, and all of those regions have particular characteristics that shape and flavor the coffee. Different varietals are native to certain areas.
0: Is there a book that you can recommend to folks that gives you the history of coffee and tries to educate as much as possible?
1: Yeah, there's a lot of newer ones. I know some of the older stuff. There's a book by a fellow named Uker, U-K-E-R, that is kind of an encyclopedia of the world's coffee. There's also something by a fellow named Kenneth Davids, who's been writing books on preparing coffee for at least 40 years. And his stuff is an excellent read. He knows about machines, beans, and how to do it well and do it simply.
0: What's the word for a wine connoisseur? Sommelier. Arthur?
2: Sommelier.
0: A sommelier. Then are they from? What if you're from Somalia? Can you be a sommelier?
2: Somalian sommelier.
0: Okay.
1: Why not?
0: Okay. So is there something similar for coffee? Coffee.
1: The only term that I keep hearing over and over again is coffee geek.
0: Coffee geek.
1: Yeah, coffee geek. Yeah.
0: Sommeliers. I mean, we gotta think of a better descriptive word.
1: Speaking of geeks, there are two of them that I would like to two of them that I would like to make known for different reasons. One, the guy who I go to when I have a question about coffee, because he is a walking, talking encyclopedia, is a fellow named Rigo Hernandez, who operates a business called Espresso Fix. They repair machines. They do anything you need to an espresso machine. He also roasts coffee, and his organization is called Nectar. And Nectar is retailed in, obviously, a beer brewery in Point Loma, near Point Loma Seafood. That's where you get it. But Rigo, I have never met anyone in my life who is as knowledgeable about every possible aspect of the trade anywhere than that man.
0: Well, let's have you both on.
1: If we
0: can get him on.
1: Great.
0: Yeah, that would be wonderful.
1: He's marvelous. And the other one is a fellow who has reinvented himself and who I have a lot of respect for. His name is Chuck Patton. He originally founded Bird Rock Coffee. I'm sure you've heard of that.
0: Oh, yeah, of course. Yeah,
1: Bird Rock. He's now doing a one-man show once again, and his organization is called Chuck Roasts Coffee, and he's on Voltaire in Ocean Beach. And great guy, and a man who knows his coffee and has gone all over the world in search of buying it and bringing it in, and something called direct trade, which is when a roaster literally goes anywhere in the world to a farmer and negotiates the sale of that farmer's crop to that roaster and brings it back for that year and roasts it. So you're getting a specific product from a specific place, from a specific man or people, and deserves a lot of respect.
0: We have only about 4 minutes left. Will you take the rest of the time and just kind of say whatever else you want to say today?
2: Do you have a monologue prepared? Just sit back and relax.
1: Actually,
2: and
1: I covered a lot of ground. I talked about the using money as a weapon and urge the people to think economically about.
2: Now, for our listeners, we don't want you to be confused and start wrapping up your dollar bills and trying to stab people with them. That's not the message.
1: Well, not yet. No, not yet.
2: Yeah.
0: No, but you know, what John is saying is that
2: vote with your wallet.
0: The coffee growers and coffee those involved in the industry, it is a fragile industry, and don't take for granted the wonderful coffee that you're getting.
1: Precisely.
0: Knowledgeable.
1: Precisely.
0: And be supportive.
1: Yeah, coffee, unfortunately, is going to change in not too distant future. There are going to be some places where we're not going to get it from anymore. One of those might take a little longer, but Colombia. Colombia is the universal donor of coffees to every other blend on Earth. And they're losing area of coffee growing real estate because the weather is changing. Their winters are beating the life out of the trees, and they can't grow them any longer. And that's changing. The same thing, you mentioned Jamaica. Jamaica is looking at similar kinds of problems. Indonesia. You know, the weather there is getting hotter. It's getting
0: warmer. Having an impact on this wonderful.
2: I thought climate change was just a woke hoax made up by Al Gore. I thought it was. Yeah, isn't that? That's what they keep saying on Fox News. So I don't know.
1: Yeah, you should talk to the coffee roasters and especially the brokers.
2: That's fake news. They're probably just paid by liberals.
1: That's it.
2: You know what I mean?
1: But sugar and chocolate, cacao and tea. Everything. It's the growing.
0: Oh, okay. So tea was made, the English discovered tea that was in India and China. Is that right? And then coffee came a little bit later. So in India, so in England, their primary beverage of the day is tea. Is that about right? Or just...
1: more or less. The English got to India. Found tea, developed tea, and shaped their culture around it.
0: All right. Well, listen, I think we're out of time.
2: You know, I would like to share that I did find out some of that key information about whether coffee is taken with dessert after dinner.
0: Go ahead.
2: Most of the world and New York, the U.S. doesn't tend to go there. So just for our listeners, on Talk of the Town, we come up with the answers for you guys.
0: Because I can't have caffeine, because if I have caffeine, I won't be able to get it. Okay, well, tells you something right there. Okay, well, listen, everybody, it's been great. Try to just keep things in perspective. You know, we've had a tough week this last week with the unfortunate killing of a father down in Houston by the ICE. You know, we're back with the irregular behavior of our person who we don't mention. We just call it the T word. That's one of the worst words.
2: Stay safe out there, everyone.
0: And we'll see you next week. Thanks so much, Mike and Gary, Arthur, John, Talk of the Town, and have a wonderful week.
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